0: benefits the deal could yield and when.
1: Vance insisted that Iran will not receive financial rewards under the deal unless it complies with an agreement. But he was asked how that squares with allowing Iran to sell oil immediately.
2: We felt that it was reasonable that if we're going to allow everybody else to sell their energy during this period of negotiation, we would allow everyone to sell their energy. That's all we're doing. We can slap everything right back on if the Iranians don't make the deal that we expect.
1: While the White House initially said the vice president would travel on Friday to Switzerland for a ceremonial signing, Trump signed it in Versailles, France last night after the G7 summit. Vance said today he still plans to go to Switzerland but doesn't know when. Danielle Kurtzleben, NPR News, the White House.
3: The national average for a gallon of regular gas has dropped below $4, according to AAA. NPR's Camila Domonoske reports that's still about a dollar higher than it was before the U.S. and Iran attacked Israel. But falling crude oil prices are bringing some relief to drivers.
4: Gasoline prices are down more than 50 cents from their peak. The app Gas Buddy anticipates that prices could continue to fall, provided the tentative agreement between the U.S. and Iran continues to hold. But it will take time for oil fields to resume production. Some facilities were damaged in the conflict and need to be repaired, and shipping crude around the world takes time too. So there are very real limits on how quickly prices can recover. According to AAA, gasoline prices are currently up about 33% from before the war. Electric vehicle charging rates rose less than 8%. Camila Domonoske, NPR News.
3: The U.S.-Israeli war in Iran has been going on for more than 3 months. The Supreme Court today ruled in favor of a marijuana user who was prosecuted by the federal government after he admitted to both smoking pot several times a week and owning a legally purchased gun. NPR's Nina Totenberg has more.
5: When FBI agents came to Ali Hamani's home in Texas, he admitted that he smoked pot several times a week. He was soon indicted under the Federal Gun Control Act, which makes it a crime punishable by up to 15 years in prison for an individual to use illegal drugs and have a gun. It's the same law used to prosecute President Biden's son, Hunter, but today's ruling is sufficiently narrow that it may well not apply to someone like Biden who used more dangerous drugs. In explaining today's ruling, Justice Neil Gorsuch stressed that it was extremely limited, in part because marijuana use has become so widely accepted and is legal in 40 states. Or as one professor put it today, weed is the new booze. Nina Totenberg, NPR News, Washington.
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6: And from the GBH Radio Newsroom in Boston, I'm Judy Ewell. The state Supreme Judicial Court has blocked a potential November ballot question that would have lowered the state's income tax from 5% to 4%. GBH's Hannah Rialli reports advocates, including State Senate President Karen Spilka, say they're ecstatic the question was thrown out.
7: The SJC tossed it over a ballot question summary that was written by the Massachusetts Attorney General's office. The justices found it was significantly misleading. And advocates who've been fighting this measure are taking the win.
8: Hurrah! What can I say?
7: That's Harris Grumman with the Service Employees International Union's Massachusetts State Council. He'd been worried about how the cut would impact low-wage workers and public services.
8: What you get for that by no means makes up for all that damage. I mean, just think about it in very concrete terms. You know, if you lost your public school, what would $300 in your pocket be worth?
7: One survey found two-thirds of residents supported the tax break, but that dropped to 40% when they learned the state could lose $5 billion in revenue and there wouldn't be much relief for the state's poorest residents. Hannah Rialli, GBH News.
6: Local leaders gathered in Boston today to raise the Juneteenth flag outside City Hall. City Councilor Mynyard Culpepper emphasized the importance of Black Americans in turning the U.S. into a global powerhouse, including those who were enslaved.
9: We built this country on our back. We should celebrate every day because of what we did. There would not be a United States of America, the richest country in the world, if there wasn't some Black men and women in the cotton field.
6: Tomorrow's holiday celebrates the end of slavery in the United States. 67 in Boston.
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11: This is The World. I'm Carolyn Beeler. Thank you for tuning in. It has been just a day since the U.S. officially released the contents of a memorandum of understanding to end the war in Iran. The U.S. and Iran have committed to permanent termination of military operations on all fronts, including Lebanon. The problem with that is that Lebanon and Hezbollah are not party to the deal. Neither is Israel, which currently occupies southern Lebanon. What the MOU means for those three key actors is far from certain, yet any fighting on the border of Lebanon and Israel could quickly jeopardize the agreement. So we begin today with the mood on the ground in both countries from two veteran Middle East correspondents. From Beirut, we welcomed Kim Gattas.
12: Thanks for having me.
11: And we have Noga Tarnopolsky in Jerusalem. Good to talk to you again, Noga.
13: Great to talk with you, Carolyn.
11: So, Kim, I want to start with you. How have Lebanese officials and the public at large reacted to this agreement between the U.S. and Iran?
12: It doesn't feel like the war has stopped here. There may have been some constraints put on Benjamin Netanyahu by President Trump to stop him from bombing Beirut, but the occupation of South Lebanon, the fighting in South Lebanon, the destruction of villages, and also the use of drones humming above our heads in Lebanon constantly are still ongoing. Iran insists that the ceasefire covers Lebanon. Israel insists it does not. As you said, Hezbollah is not a party to any deal, and the Lebanese authorities don't want them to be a party to any deal, in the sense that it is up to the Lebanese authorities and the Lebanese government to handle any such negotiations. But Lebanon is the weak point in all of this that is unfolding. And I always quote Russian poet Mikhail Bakunin, "Beware of small states." Mm-hmm. This is where it starts, and this is potentially where it could unravel.
11: We'll talk more about that in just a second, but Noga, give us the perspective from there in Israel.
13: Well, the perspective in Israel in some ways is very similar to what Kim just outlined in Lebanon, in the sense that among the general population, there is absolutely no sense of the war being over. The residents who remain in the Israeli north hear bombings and have drones aimed at them every day. Today, another IDF soldier fell in fighting with Hezbollah. So for Israelis, there is a feeling that Israel has been kicked to the curb by the United States, that an agreement has been imposed on it over its head. And there's an enormous amount of fear because of Israel's isolation, I'd say. Israelis have kind of gotten used, almost in a giddy, irresponsible way, to Prime Minister Netanyahu basically saying to them, don't worry that Europe doesn't support us. Don't worry that, you know, the Gulf states are complaining. We've got Donald Trump. I have Donald Trump in my back pocket. That's been Netanyahu's promise to Israelis. Trump has spent the last week publicly putting down Netanyahu, insulting him, and now also really very harshly and pointedly criticizing the Israeli way of handling this war, saying specifically, you know, just because some Hezbollah guy walks into a building, you can't just down the whole building. And so Israelis feel, I would say, unmoored and fearful. And I have yet to encounter anybody who has any confidence that this MOU is going to bring any kind of security to the country.
11: And Noga, the Israeli government has made it clear that they have no plans to stop fighting in Lebanon. Is that right?
13: Yes, today Prime Minister Netanyahu has let it be known, at least in briefings to the Israeli media, that he again told Donald Trump that Israel will not withdraw from all of Lebanese territory. And so what we know from Netanyahu, at least, is his boast. It may be something he actually said to Donald Trump. We also know that the IDF has been redeploying today. So it's holding on to what it calls a security zone, but much closer to the Israeli border, not further than 10 kilometers north. And we really are, I would say, in a very unknown area right now, in which it may be that each side, Iran through Hezbollah and Israel, are going to be pushing the American government to see when and how it reacts to any kind of provocation.
11: I'm speaking with journalist Noga Tarnopolsky in Jerusalem and Kim Gattas in Beirut. Kim, back to you. This agreement does not appear to directly resolve, you know, the military and political status of the militant group Hezbollah. Will it be weakened or pressured into a different relationship with the Lebanese state because of this agreement? Does anything change for Hezbollah?
12: There is fear now in Lebanon that actually, having taken a beating by Israel, Hezbollah finds itself strengthened by the fact that its boss in Tehran has not only fought Israel and America to a stalemate, but appears to be coming out of this as a victor with an MOU that is very favorable to Tehran. I want to be clear that I'm not saying people in Lebanon, certainly not everyone, maybe a few, were wishing for further war to further weaken Hezbollah. There is no sense in continuing a military confrontation because this is not a problem to which there is a military solution. It requires diplomacy and politics. But there is fear now that Hezbollah will feel strengthened and that it will try to reimpose its will on the political scene in Lebanon. And it is going to be up to the Lebanese authorities, but also to some extent to Lebanon's Arab allies, to make clear to Washington that the interlocutor in Lebanon is not Hezbollah. It is the Lebanese government. And the boss of Lebanon is not Iran. It is the Lebanese government. We've heard some strange suggestions by President Trump saying that perhaps Syria's President Ahmed al-Sharia should take on Hezbollah in Lebanon, which is just adding fuel to the fire, and that is a terrible idea. There is also talk now of fast-tracking peace talks between Lebanon and Israel in Washington, with potentially a meeting between Lebanon's president and Benjamin Netanyahu, which would also be a terrible idea for the Lebanese authorities and for the Lebanese president. This country here is not ready for a peace deal with Israel. It's ready for a cessation of hostilities. It's maybe ready for an armistice, but it's not ready for a peace deal. And it would be a mistake to push in that direction because it would undermine the credibility of the Lebanese president. And that is very important, that it becomes clear that neutralizing Hezbollah and turning them just into, if perhaps a political party, if anything, is not a demand that comes from outside. It is a Lebanese demand from a country that is fed up with war. I want to pick up very quickly on something Noga said as well about the mood in Israel.
11: Please.
12: And what Benjamin Netanyahu might be thinking or doing. I feel that the next 60 days are going to be crucial, and absolutely both Israel and Iran are going to test the United States. And I fear that ahead of Israel's elections, Israeli elections, Benjamin Netanyahu may try one more big something. I don't know what that is, because he would probably like to go into the elections with something in hand that is more tangible than an MOU that is beneficial to Tehran.
11: By big something, do you mean something kinetic militarily in Lebanon?
12: Or in Iran, or some kind of fomenting dissent inside Iran that could push people back onto the streets. And I just want to remind people and your listeners that President Trump can flip. His opinions change. He changes opinion about who is his current favorite. After the 12-day war last year, I'll never forget President Trump expressing his anger, not only at Iran, but also at Israel, and using the F word in public, in front of the cameras, to say these two countries, Iran and Israel, have fought each other for so long, for so hard, they don't know what the F they're doing. And yet, a year later, less, Benjamin Netanyahu was able to convince him to go to war again against Iran.
11: Kim, as you mentioned, the days ahead are critical. The details of this agreement have yet to be sorted out. I'd like to hear from both of you before I let you go about what are the bottom lines for each country. So let's hear from you, Noga, first. What would need to be negotiated in the next 60 days for this deal to hold and be acceptable to Israel?
13: That's almost an impossible question to answer right now, because there's literally no part of this deal that is acceptable to the Israeli government. And Netanyahu, through his silence, is saying so, and his ministers increasingly through their own voices are saying this is not a good deal, this is a bad deal. This is not yet a deal. It's an MOU and it's quite fragile, but however you look at it, it is infinitely worse for Israel and for the region than the, you know, imperfect but pretty good deal that President Obama got with Iran 11 years ago now in 2015. This current MOU is basically an MOU in which Iran has successfully imposed its view of the Strait of Hormuz and its view of a sort of possession of the Lebanese cause or even the Lebanese state on the United States. And the United States appears to have accepted these Iranian parameters lock, stock, and barrel. None of this is good for Israel in terms of its security or in terms of its diplomatic standing. Separately from the Israeli security situation, which really is quite bad, there's Prime Minister Netanyahu's personal situation, which Kim just hinted at. It's actually even much worse. Netanyahu has lost kind of his diplomatic sugar daddy, if I can put it that way, and he faces a reality in which Israelis are starting to see quite clearly that on none of these fronts, not Gaza with Hamas, not the Lebanese border with Hezbollah, and certainly not with the big daddy of these two militias, with Iran, has Netanyahu brought them anywhere near peace. And I would expect domestically within Israel to see some sort of upheaval. The prime minister is not going to allow power just to slip through his fingers without doing something or more than one thing very dramatic to try and hold on to power.
11: Kim, I want to give you the last word here. What would, if anything, make this agreement workable for Lebanon?
12: Lebanon's demands are very clear. Israel needs to withdraw from South Lebanon, needs to stop shelling Lebanon. Lebanon also needs to, of course, step up to the plate itself and tackle the issue of Hezbollah, because it has become very clear, and always has been, that there is no military solution to the issue of Hezbollah's weapons. And the Lebanese state needs to get some kind of diplomatic win from these negotiations with Israel in Washington so that it can turn to the Lebanese public and say, look, months of fighting between Hezbollah and Israel have led to the utter destruction of South Lebanon and gained us nothing. But we, as the Lebanese government, have sat down with the Israelis and we have obtained 1, 2, 3 concessions. And now it is up to the Lebanese authorities to implement in parallel its promises to tackle Hezbollah internally. But it really requires Israel to make a first step, I believe. I'm sure that on the Israeli side, they'll say, no, it's up to Lebanon to make the first step. But if we want to neutralize Hezbollah's raison d'être, we need to show that the Lebanese state can deliver diplomatically for the Lebanese. And that also, as I said, requires Arab support. But I fear that the ability of Lebanon to wriggle the country out of Iran's stranglehold is going to be difficult.
11: Kim Gottes is a journalist for the Financial Times and the Atlantic. Kim, thank you so much for joining us from Beirut.
12: Thanks for having me.
11: And Noga Tarnopolsky has been reporting from Israel for more than 2 decades. Thanks, as always, for speaking with us, Noga.
14: My pleasure.
11: We will, of course, keep following this story. 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
11: This is The World. I'm Carolyn Beeler. The European Union put a new immigration policy into effect this month. This is after years of negotiations among member countries. And just yesterday, the European Parliament also backed plans to set up deportation hubs. EU officials say the reforms will tighten border controls and speed up deportations. But rights groups warn this new migration pact could put those fleeing persecution at greater risk. The World's Europe correspondent Orla Berry reports.
17: Today, Europe reaches an important milestone. The Pact on Migration and Asylum enters into application.
18: The video launching the EU's new migration pact kicks off like an ad for an exotic holiday destination. Crystal blue waves lap up against a white rocky shoreline as an upbeat voiceover tells us that Europe is embarking on a whole new adventure.
17: From pact to practice, Europe moves forward together. A milestone has been reached.
18: Some in Dublin don't agree.
19: This is Ireland! This is Ireland!
18: Hundreds of people draped in Irish flags protested in the capital last Saturday, demanding that the Irish government rejects the new migration deal. The pact is supposed to replace the current fragmented system, which has left EU border countries like Greece, Spain and Italy handling a disproportionate share of asylum arrivals. Irish nationalists and far-right activists, though, say the new deal isn't tough enough. But those working with asylum seekers say it could lead to mass detentions.
20: Everyone who comes from a nationality that has under 20% recognition rate for asylum will be referred to border procedures in which they will likely be detained throughout the procedure.
18: Lorraine Leach is coordinator of the Legal Centre Lesvos on the Greek island of Lesvos. Migrants arriving from what are considered safe countries will be held in processing facilities while their cases are assessed. It's not clear, though, how long that might take. Leach says it means someone who's fled their country, not because of war, but because of persecution over their sexual orientation, for example, could end up stuck in these detention centres.
20: For all intents and purposes, they look and they feel like prisons. They're camps that are surrounded by walls and barbed wire with limited access in and out. There's strict curfews enforced. People are often forced to share containers with families that they're not related to, even if there's extra space in the camp.
18: Border countries like Greece and Spain will still be responsible for registering new arrivals and processing their asylum claims. The rest of the EU is then expected to step up and help with relocation. So there's a shared responsibility for migration across the bloc. But there's a get-out clause.
21: Member states can either choose to contribute by relocating people, or they can contribute to, you know, provide some financial contribution, or they can send staff, for example, to help with the processing of the asylum claims.
18: Camille Lacaze is director of the Migration Policy Institute Europe. Countries that refuse to relocate asylum seekers can instead make a payment of 20,000 euro per person. Some member states have already said they're going for the money option.
22: Sweden will not take any immigrants as part of the commission allocation. Sweden will instead pay into the system.
18: Charlie Wymers is with the populist right-wing Sweden Democrats Party and a member of the European Parliament. He's not keen on the payment clause, he tells me, but it's what the member states signed up to. What Wymers is much more enthusiastic about, though, are offshore return hubs. Third-party countries where migrants will be detained until they're sent home.
23: It will now be possible to build big, beautiful return hubs in third countries. Illegal migrants must understand you will never make Europe your home.
18: Yesterday, the European Parliament backed a law approving return hubs by almost 2-1. Send them back, right-wing lawmakers chanted after the vote passed. Wymer tells me he supports return hubs because he sees how well they worked for Australia.
22: We know from experience that countries such as Australia, when implementing a stricter policy against illegal migration, they were able to stop the boats to Australia.
18: Under its tough migration rules, migrants arriving off Australia's coast were sent straight to deportation centres on the island of Nauru. Refugee rights campaigner Julie Lejeune says that's a perfect example of why offshore return hubs are a terrible idea.
0: We have extensive experience via Australia experiment in Nauru and lots of testimonies about the dire conditions of living there, but also the not so successful or efficient results of the whole operations.
18: Lejeune, who's director of the European Council on Refugees and Exiles, says the UK's asylum deal with Rwanda should also serve as a warning to the EU.
0: A huge amount of money was spent on a whole scheme that was in the end used to deport 4 persons and that the UK is still paying for.
18: Stricter asylum laws or deportation hubs won't stop migrants coming to Europe, Lejeune says. Reducing poverty and ending unnecessary wars, that's what works. I just wish Europe's leaders would remember that, she says. For the World, I'm Orla Barry.
11: If you're watching the World Cup and you're following Team Bosnia-Herzegovina, you may have heard fans singing a song that's become an unofficial anthem of sorts.

0: It's not a new song. It's from 2011 and by the Bosnian band Dabuza Collective. The lyrics are pretty clearly about being disillusioned with Bosnia and ready to leave. But as the team got ready to head to Utah to play in the World Cup for just the second time since becoming an independent nation in 1992, the song took on new meaning.
1: It evolved from this satirical take on immigration and American dream, and it was translated into American football dream for the entire nation.
0: That was musician Vedran Mujagic, who spoke with the Associated Press this week, along with bandmate Brano Jukubovic. He says the band itself had nothing to do with the song's transformation from joke to anthem. That was driven by fans.
2: This is the best thing, when people take over and load new meaning, and then it becomes theirs. It's not ours anymore.
0: Here's the band singing with fans at a rally before the team's qualifying match against Italy back in March. Bosnia and Herzegovina won that game. Today, the team is playing Switzerland in the World Cup in Los Angeles. No Statue of Liberty, but maybe the Hollywood sign works in a pinch. Coming up on the show, a new investigation out today traces a drug that's causing overdoses in the U.S. back to China. That is just ahead. 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
0: This is The World. I'm Carolyn Beeler. For years, fentanyl has dominated the opioid crisis in the U.S., but there's a new, even more powerful class of opioids emerging. They're called nitazenes. Even trace amounts can cause overdose deaths. A report published today by the open-source investigative group Bellingcat found nitazenes spreading across the United States. They have also traced the supply back to China. Jonathan Mowens was part of that Bellingcat investigation. He spoke to me today from Rome and explained why this drug is so concerning.
7: Nitazenes can be up to 40 times stronger than fentanyl. So the worry is mainly that they have an incredible potency, and also that they can be sort of laced into other kinds of drugs that are more common, like cocaine or methamphetamines and other drugs. Often users won't know what they're taking, and that can lead to death. So the potency is the main worry.
0: So they're emerging the same way fentanyl did, being mixed with other drugs. Your reporting indicates that as many as 2,000 people in the U.S. may have overdosed on nitazene since 2019. That is just a tiny fraction of the nearly 70,000 overdose deaths the U.S. had last year alone, according to the CDC. Is the concern here that this number will grow?
7: Yeah, there's a serious concern that this will grow. There's a serious concern that these drugs are sort of coming in through the borders in ways that are very easy for them to flood in because it's such small quantities. And there's a concern that the people who are making these drugs can constantly innovate and constantly sort of bypass regulation so that they can keep coming into the country or different countries. But you're right to say that this is not the bulk, like in terms of public health issues in the United States, for instance, fentanyl is the biggest problem. Nitazenes constitute a very small fraction, but because of their potency and because they could be laced into other drugs, including fentanyl itself, all the sources I'm speaking to are very concerned.
0: So tell me more about where these drugs are coming from. I understand predominantly China. How are they being bought and sold internationally?
7: So all the experts I've spoken to point to China as being the main culprit for manufacturing these drugs. It doesn't mean the government behind China is actually wanting this to happen, but it does seem that these drugs are being manufactured by makeshift labs in the country, in different provinces in particular. And the way they do this isn't fully understood, but what we've been able to show is that there are thousands, if not tens of thousands potentially, of adverts online of nitazene that are basically being placed on marketplaces that are either very well established, such as LinkedIn or X, as well as lesser known ones like IndiaMart, which is used in India, or TradeMart and other B2B marketplaces, and you just order it online. And like I said earlier, because there's such small quantities and because parcels can be shipped in ways that are quite anonymous, if you're quite smart about it, they can quite easily go past customs in different countries. Customs are having a very difficult time trying to actually identify which packages to check and which not to.
0: How is it possible that people are posting this just on the open web, on places like LinkedIn, as you said? Is it not illegal in China or here?
7: No, it's totally illegal. The problem is just the lack of regulations around. I mean, these marketplaces find it hard to track all of this. People post all the time, and all these people who are posting, they sort of hide behind fake emails, fake websites, fake domains. So it's very hard to actually identify who these people are, and they can just sort of come up and create new accounts if they're deleted. So it's about the fact that it's sort of a Wild West scenario on these marketplaces, especially the ones that are lesser known.
0: Now, I know China was previously a major source of fentanyl. The country then banned all variants of fentanyl back in 2019. I'm curious if that ban worked. So did producers stop making fentanyl? Now they're moving to these other drugs like nitazenes? Or are they still making fentanyl, but also adding this new opioid?
7: There's definitely some evidence suggesting that this effective ban on fentanyl has really reduced the amount of fentanyl supply, at least when it comes to arriving in the U.S., the number of different kinds of fentanyl basically dropped significantly after that ban. But what happened as a result, potentially, is that nitazene suddenly started to increase in terms of the different kinds. So you would have four or five different kinds of nitazenes in 2019 when they were first sort of being tracked. And then suddenly now you have about 26 in the U.S. alone, different kinds. That's much higher than fentanyl now. It's surpassed the fentanyl number.
0: But still, the volume is still less, so more varieties of nitazenes coming into the U.S., but less volume overall than fentanyl?
7: The volume will almost certainly still be much higher for fentanyl than it will be for nitazenes, mostly because of the history of how much fentanyl has been used and spread and proliferated in general in the United States versus nitazenes being a relatively new drug and it requiring very small quantities to actually cause harm.
0: Why is China the source of these synthetic opioids?
7: That's a very good question. I think it comes down to the development of these makeshift labs that have learned how to do very sophisticated things and make a lot of money by hiding behind websites, emails. Even if China cracks down on these drugs, which they have, on the one hand, they sometimes crack down by trying to focus on one drug at a time, which is not the most effective way. But even when they try to do more of like a sort of sweeping attack on nitazenes, these makeshift labs, these individuals, these networks in China have just learned how to be very dexterous and work around it. So it's not so much about the government, in my opinion. It's much more about how easy it is to ship these drugs and how sophisticated these networks can be.
0: That was Jonathan Moens, part of the team behind a new investigation into nitazenes from Bellingcat. Staying in China, solar power is now the cheapest source of electricity in the world, thanks in large part to that country. Chinese companies started ramping up production of solar panels about a decade ago and have since flooded the global market and brought prices way down. Now, those very same companies are starting to sell batteries, too. We're diving into what this means for the transition to renewable energy and what it means for China for the big fix. That's our regular series on the most ambitious ways people are working to address climate change. Jeremy Wallace is a professor of China Studies at Johns Hopkins University. He told me the companies are expanding because selling just solar panels is no longer profitable.
8: So they're expanding their businesses to selling kind of broader what they call energy storage systems, which is not just the solar panel, but the solar panel plus a battery plus some software for you as a industry or commercial operator or even a big utility to kind of manage that system as efficiently as possible.
0: And why is selling solar panels no longer profitable?
8: That's a great question, and I think it's an important one because the green tech revolution that has led to all of these kind of proliferation of cheap and clean energy technologies, mostly coming out of China, solar, wind, batteries, EVs, has a lot of similar dynamics, which are basically competition, that Chinese manufacturers scaled up production to such an amazing extent that they competed on price. And they built out production capacity even faster than the demand was growing for these panels. And so with supply and demand, we have kind of faster growing supply than demand, and prices just get pushed down and down ever further. And so that's great for customers. It's great for the planet. But if you're making solar panels, if that's your business, it's not exactly what you are looking for if you want lots of profits.
0: Now, correct me if I'm wrong here, but my understanding of this was that this was Chinese government policy also. There were incentives in place to incentivize solar panel production so that China would become eventually nearly the only game in town when it comes to producing solar panels. Has government support of the industry changed?
8: So government support has been an important piece of the story, but in the main, this is really a story of capitalism, a story of competitive firms wanting to win market share, lower prices, kind of like innovate and out-innovate their competitors in a way that has produced real benefits.
0: But there was a national subsidy for solar panels though, right?
8: Yes. In 2012, the Chinese government subsidized domestic producers, kind of like setting up and deploying panels domestically in China. One main thing to remember is that these Chinese solar manufacturers are mostly selling domestically. And last year, the subsidies, the kind of like preferential regime for solar deployments domestically inside of China was weakened. And so producers and installers are figuring out the economics of the new system. So yes, the Chinese government has absolutely subsidized this industry, but those subsidies have been ratcheted down as the economics make more sense.
0: So these companies now shifting to selling batteries, is that going to increase the number of batteries on the market?
8: I think it will. Solar power makes more sense if you can store some of its generation into the evening. And the more that we have solar systems that can promise to power factories or cities for longer than just during the middle of the day, the more economical and more attractive that will seem. And if there is kind of more players in the system, the competition, I think, will drive down prices further and make it only more attractive in this space.
0: As you have mentioned, storage is key to transitioning to renewables, including solar, because the sun doesn't always shine. So if you have a battery backup, you can use solar power when it is not shining. So how much of this shift or addition by Chinese solar makers, how much of the supply need can that change in Chinese market dynamics fulfill?
8: The grid storage, so batteries going towards kind of factories or grid stationary storage, is relatively small compared to the EV market. So these battery manufacturers are mostly thinking about the very competitive electric vehicle market. And this is the grid storage, even though it's incredibly consequential for the climate, for the electricity and energy system broadly, it's actually just a small slice of their business and a growing slice. So manufacturers in China, in the United States, are all thinking about this as an area of growth because it just makes so much sense.
0: So could this become a repeat of the solar panel story? Chinese companies flood the market with batteries, push prices down, so other countries are able to really ramp up renewables because batteries are easier, cheaper to access?
8: I think that's exactly what I'm suggesting, that this is a great thing for customers, but I don't think it will actually be a solution to the profits that these solar manufacturers are looking for.
0: What does this shift in production mean for China?
8: I think the Chinese solar manufacturers are hoping that the Chinese government kind of like figures out the pricing system for batteries. The reason why the Chinese grid has not adopted batteries to the same extent as other parts of the world is that the pricing is difficult to figure out and politically difficult to shut down coal or other types of kind of existing fossil fuels, just like it's difficult under democracy in the United States. The political difficulties exist, but I think the solar manufacturers are confident that over time, the economics and the business sense really does will kind of prevail even in the Chinese system, and that they will kind of like be well positioned to not just deploy and make solar panels, but entire energy systems, both for the world as well as for China.
0: Jeremy Wallace is a professor of China studies at Johns Hopkins University. Pakistan's finance minister has just announced that the country's so-called period tax will be abolished. High taxes on tampons and pads make these necessities unaffordable for much of the population in Pakistan. The movement to end the period tax came to a head last year when two Pakistani lawyers filed a lawsuit against the government. Pakistan's constitution guarantees health and equality, and the lawyers argued that the period tax violated those rights. We spoke to one of those lawyers, Manur Omar, late last year, about her objections to the tax.
9: It's a tax on biological function. The Sales Tax Act goes against our fundamental rights. In the Sales Tax Act, there's a list, all items that are considered essential by the government, and those items are tax-free. You know what this list includes? Bovine semen and processed cheese. These are two essential items that are tax-free, but pads and tampons are not.
0: So pads and tampons are not considered essential goods, whereas a lot of others are. Why are they not exempt from this tax like many other goods are?
9: I would like to think that this wasn't done purposely. It was more of an omission. Gender is at the back of everyone's mind in Parliament.
0: How much is this tax and how does that set the price compared to, you know, what an average Pakistani can afford?
9: Yep. So essentially, this tax, whether it's locally produced or otherwise, raises the price by 40-50%. On a country where so many people live on the poverty line, many women end up using dirty pieces of cloth that they rewash again and again, which leads to infections, fertility issues. It's just a cycle of poor health. And the 40% tax, in fact, makes it so expensive that if you go to a rural area and a shop there might not even have pads in their stock because there's no customer base to buy them.
0: And I know that sometimes girls can't go to school, for example, when they're on their periods because they don't have the correct supplies to take care of it. What inspired you to take legal action on this?
9: Period poverty is especially close to my heart. Once when I was little, my housekeeper said, we have a cabinet in my house where we keep our toiletries and pads. My mom just keeps them there. She said, can I have some? And I said, yeah, of course you can. She said, yeah, thank God, because she told me she uses a piece of cloth. And I think I had just gotten my period around that age and I was shocked. I said, I feel dirty using a pad for a prolonged period of time. I can't imagine someone using a cloth. It broke my heart. And I said, you know, I want no woman to have to experience going through this.
0: Is there a taboo in general around talking about periods still today?
9: Oh, for sure. You know, in Ramadan, it's when we fast for a month. Women are exempt from fasting when they're on their periods. I, to this day, have friends and cousins and people in school who would be on their period and they would pretend to fast so nobody knows they're on their period. As a child, when I used to get my period in school, I used to hide my pad up as if it's, you know, some sort of narcotic good and go to the bathroom and hope that nobody hears that I'm, you know, unwrapping a pad. So it is very
0: taboo. I think that is a universal experience of...
9: For sure.
0: Girls in school, for sure. But you think that this taboo in Pakistan, you know, has contributed to this inequality. Do you think a legal victory in your case would change that taboo at all?
9: I think it's already started. The one thing I'm really proud of is the response. I thought people

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1: You can see their acknowledgement about how important it is to talk about this.
2: Sounds like you're pointing to something of a generational divide there on attitudes about talking about periods.
1: Oh, for sure. Like, I really think that my grandmother's generation, they don't even talk to like their own children about it. They don't talk to their husbands about it. So I feel like our generation's really changing these things around. I want to also mention that the United Kingdom also only scrapped this tax in 2022, right? And so did India and Nepal. Nepal scrapped this tax only in 2025. Everyone's sort of moving at the same pace.
2: That was Pakistani lawyer Manur Omar in a conversation from December. She did win her case, and the tax she challenged in court has been abolished. Omar told The Guardian this week that although she welcomes the announcement, there's still work to be done on making hygiene products more affordable for everyone.

0: 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This is The World.
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0: This is The World. I'm Carolyn Beeler. Earlier this year, federal ICE agents cracked down hard on Minnesota's immigrant communities. Their actions left two U.S. citizens dead and many people scared. What was known as Operation Metro Surge has drawn down, but 6 months later, people remain on edge, among them college students from the Somali diaspora. Now, as Juneteenth approaches, these students reflect on how this commemoration of the end of slavery in the U.S. differs from years past. The World's Sarah Hassan reports.
10: Amun Muhammad is a junior at the University of Minnesota, majoring in strategic communication. She says she's always enjoyed celebrating Juneteenth.
11: I went to a majority black high school, so Juneteenth has always been a part of my life growing up. My schools would celebrate it. My after-school activities would celebrate it.
10: She grew up in Ohio, but recently moved to Minnesota with her family. Her university, which hosted Juneteenth events in the past, is not doing one this year, so she's exploring other ideas. The holiday celebrates the struggles of the African American community since the official end of slavery in the United States. But many people from the Black diaspora of other countries, like Muhammad, who is of Somali descent, can relate to its wider message of Black emancipation.
11: Even once I graduated high school, I did programs with the city and local with the community and stuff. And Juneteenth was always a very big celebration.
10: Especially this year, after federal officers from the U.S. Immigration and Customs Enforcement, or ICE, ramped up detentions and deportations of immigrant communities, namely the Somali, Latino, and Hmong communities. The situation has calmed down since the drawdown of ICE, but many people remain vigilant.
11: Especially as a Somali American myself.

0: myself in public has gotten better, but it's still lingering.
1: And 6 months later, fear persists among many Somalis that they may still be targets. Mohammed says the ICE raids shifted people's political attitudes, bringing some to the streets in protest. Amber Starr is a nurse who was born and raised in Minnesota and came out to protest with her union.
2: We're out here in solidarity supporting our immigrant neighbors. Our funding, our tax dollars are going to pay for this, and they're doing cruel things to humans, and we're not okay with it.
1: Like many other people at the protest, Starr was there to show support for her neighbors.
2: We also have a large immigrant population here. That's what makes Minnesota and America wonderful, is our immigrant neighbors, because we learn from everyone.
1: Daher Munya hails from one of those immigrant families. Back in January, he was a junior at the University of Minnesota and was serving as the president of the Somali Student Association.
3: I mean, everybody's scared, really. You know, I mean, it's like, yeah, we hate ICE, but I'm scared, so I won't really do much about it, you know? And I understand that. I can't really blame anybody for that, but we're here to show that it is important to fight back, and it's okay to be scared and also to stand up to this.
1: He joined other students for the statewide ICE Out strike in downtown Minneapolis. People were encouraged that day not to go to school or work. Businesses shut down, and the effort was supported by labor unions and state lawmakers. Munya said that on campus, students experienced different levels of backing from the university. While the administration didn't have set policies on how to address immigration enforcement on campus, many professors allowed students to attend classes remotely if they were too afraid to join in person.
3: If even the university doesn't have all those answers, imagine how one simple person may feel during these really uncertain times.
1: Aiden Thomason was getting her master's in human rights. She held Know Your Rights trainings at the university, helping people learn how to interact with immigration enforcement.
4: So making sure that like their constitutional protections are respected, and then also like that they're knowing how to like de-escalate rather than escalate a situation. So making sure that like you are not ever running from an officer, things like that give them cause to detain you.
1: Though these trainings were held specifically to help immigrants, people in the Black community have historically benefited from similar trainings when dealing with law enforcement. Trainings and celebrations are ways for the communities to interact. That's why Juneteenth matters to recent graduate Simon Dyson, whose father is from Ghana.
5: Although a lot of us are not descendants of enslaved people in this country, we still feel an affinity with those people, and we understand that we wouldn't be able to be here if it wasn't for the sacrifices that they made.
1: For now, as different neighborhoods get ready for Juneteenth, Amon Muhammad hopes to find some solidarity.
0: Juneteenth to me is about remembrance. It's about community. It's one of my favorite things to celebrate, honestly, just to really acknowledge and be surrounded by Black history, Black art, Black activism, everything that has to do with it. And that's what it is to me.
1: For the world, I'm Sara Hassan.
6: One more note for Juneteenth before we sign off for the day. A reminder of what it means to raise a glass tomorrow of something red. No specific flavor, just the color. For descendants of enslaved Africans, the tradition runs centuries deep, starting with hibiscus tea in West Africa.
7: When Africans were forcibly brought to the Americas, food heritage traveled too. Hibiscus thrived in warm climates like Louisiana and Texas. In the Caribbean, it became sorrel. In the South, it became red drink.
6: That's Sanja Norwood, a chef who posts recipes and cooking videos online under the name Wicked Confections. She's making a pitcher of her own red drink with hibiscus and strawberries while explaining the history.
7: In Texas, red became symbolic at Juneteenth, the color honoring remembrance, strength, and the freedom first announced in Galveston in 1865. And when you see a bright, tart red drink next to a plate of buttery tea cakes, you're not just seeing a snack. It's continuity in edible form.
6: Other staple ingredients like sugar and molasses carry history too.
7: Brown sugar carries that deep molasses note tied to southern sugar production. Warm, caramel, familiar.
6: It all combines into a drink that is more than just tasty.
7: It's Africa, it's the South, It's the small things our ancestors carried that survived what was meant to break them.
6: So drink up that history tomorrow, maybe while tuning in to our Juneteenth special. 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And check out our original reporting on YouTube. We are at The World News GBH. I'm Carolyn Beeler. We'll be back with that holiday show tomorrow.

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3: Quick warning, this episode has a lot of discussion of trauma and violence, including sexual violence and abusive relationships.
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5: Wait, you're listening?
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5: All right.
6: Okay.
5: All right.
6: You're listening to Radiolab.
0: Radiolab.
6: From
5: WNYC.
6: See?
5: Yeah.
3: Hey, I'm Latif Nasser. This is Radiolab. And today it is producer and reporter Sara Kari's turn at the campfire to tell a story.
7: Yes. And we are going to kick it off with a story that I heard from a guy named David King.
8: Okay. Yes. Yeah. My name is David King and I'm a writer.
7: And tell me, David, how did you get obsessed with this story?
8: Well, I had the chance to live in Sweden in the 90s. And I used to walk past the square where the robbery took place every day on the way to the library, to the Royal Library for another project. And I always heard of it. It's a big deal in Sweden. But I had no idea how good the story was. I mean, it just had everything.
7: So this story, it starts off with a robbery, one that maybe you've even heard of before. But it becomes so much more than that, because it would end up giving birth to an idea that lives in my head, in your head, in all of our heads, that has become kind of hard to shake loose.
8: Oh, yeah.
3: Okay.
7: But maybe I should just tell you the basic story first.
3: Okay, yeah. Okay, let's do that.
7: So August of 1973.
8: Thursday, August 23rd, 1973.
7: In Stockholm, Sweden.
8: Downtown Stockholm.
7: In this sort of big square in the downtown. It's called Norrmalmstorg. It's got restaurants and shops and a big fancy bank.
8: Sveriges Credit Bank. Sveriges means Sweden. Hmm. And on Thursday morning, the bank had just opened. A tall, muscular man enters the bank. He has a lady's wig on.
7: Gray zippered sweatshirt.
8: He has some makeup on.
7: This kind of bronzing powder.
8: A pair of tinted sunglasses. And all of a sudden, he rips out a submachine gun, fires in the air, says the party starts. Down on the floor.
7: But instead of just grabbing the money in the bank and running out the door, this guy, his name is Jana Erik Olsen, he starts taking hostages.
8: They're all young.
7: Ends up with three women and one man.
8: They were all bank employees, and he wants to use them as leverage for bargaining.
7: And this is not something that really ever happened in Sweden at the time. So the police,
8: they arrive on the scene fast.
7: Oh, the police car is kind of pulled up
8: right outside the building, in the square.
7: Start stationing snipers on buildings near the bank.
8: On rooftops.
7: And right away, alerts are going out on the newswire.
8: The press is there really fast.
7: All the major newspapers and TV and radio stations. So, Jana is in the lobby with the hostages, and he starts yelling his demands to the police.
8: He wants 3 million Swedish crowns, which is a lot of money.
7: Like today, it would be like 5 million US dollars. But the really crazy thing is that then he demands that the police bring him
8: Clark Olofsson, Sweden's most notorious gangster.
3: What?
7: So Clark Olofsson,
8: 26 years old, he's very handsome. Very charismatic.
7: He was famous for robbing banks and breaking out of prison, but he was also very charming and sort of a media darling.
8: He had become something of a folk hero. to Sweden at the time. And I mean, in fact, I saw this one list of the 10 most influential people in Sweden. Clark was one of them.
3: Oh, wow.
7: Yeah. So anyway, Jana.
8: He wants Clark released from prison and brought to the bank.
7: And incredibly, the cops.
8: They actually release Clark. They actually do it. They actually bring him in.
7: So
9: Clark Olofsson är just nu under transport.
7: Some hours later, Clark is walking into the bank. And at this point, the media coverage just completely blows up. It just becomes this huge national news story. 24-hour coverage, live updates around the clock.
8: At one point, you had about 70% of the entire country watching this.
7: So pretty much the entire country is following all the news of Jana's demands, all the moves the police are making, but pretty quickly, everyone's attention turns to the hostages.
8: Yeah, the police start to see the hostages doing unexpected things.
7: By this time, Jana and the hostages are sort of back in the bank vault, and the police have made their way into the lobby of the bank. And at a certain point, Jana lets the hostages go to the bathroom.
8: And hostages go to the bathroom.
7: One by one, unaccompanied. They go down some stairs and around the corner, out of sight of Jana and Clark. And then they...
8: And go back to the vault.
7: On the way back, walking right past a bunch of police officers.
8: They could have run out. They could have left. But instead, they go back to the gunman.
3: Huh.
8: Like, what? Why in the world? What's happening? What's going on here?
7: And anytime they come out of the vault to talk to the police, their body language is kind of weird.
8: That's right. And Clark comes out with the hostages. He has his arm around them. And one of the police chief thinks that they're frowning at him. And there's a sense of hostility.
7: But the stories about these hostages really start to blow up when Clark manages to find a phone and brings it back into the vault.
8: Clark is calling his friends in the media.
7: And at some point, the TV program Aktuelt manages to get one of the hostages, this young woman named Elizabeth, on the line. So they ask her, you know, how are you doing? How are you holding up? And she says, you know,
8: so we're in good shape. We've been looked after. They've been real gentlemen toward us.
7: And when the reporter is like, so the four of you are just sitting there hanging out?
8: Elizabeth corrects them, says, no, we're not four. We're six.
7: Then Radio Sweden gets an interview with another one of the hostages, Christine Enmark.
10: Christine Enmark.
8: Christine comes on the line.
11: We interview her. We were not sure what she was going to say.
7: This is Bro Jansen. He was an editor at Radio Sweden at the time. And he told me that Christine basically says,
11: she's more afraid of the police than she is of the robber or Clark Olofsson.
7: The police are the real danger here.
11: That was extremely unexpected.
7: Like they're bad-mouthing the police?
11: Who trusts a robber armed more than she trusts the police?
7: And to the people listening to the interview, it's just weird because she doesn't sound scared or distressed.
11: Not depressed or anything like that at all. Mm. She just sounded angry, actually.
7: And so now everyone at home is glued to the news, trying to figure out what is going on with these women who seem to be siding with the gunmen.
8: Again, if you weren't brought into this story yet, you have another reason to be glued to your television or your radio.
7: And for 6 days, the hostage crisis carries on like this. There are reports that the hostages are helping Jana and Clark destroy security footage, that they are insisting to the police to let Jana and Clark go, and that they want to go with them. And at the end of this whole thing, when the police get them all out of the vault, you can see this on video, and they're all saying goodbye to each other like they're old friends.
12: Yes. So there were hugs and kisses.
7: And at one point, the police are sort of forcing Clark down, and Christine says,
8: don't hurt him, don't hurt him.
7: And she turns to Clark and says, we'll see each other again.
3: Wow.
7: So in the days that followed, what you had was all these articles and news reports trying to make sense of everything. And you get all these experts saying that what happened here is that these women, Elizabeth and Christine in particular, had formed an attachment to their captors, to Jana and Clark, potentially even a romantic attachment. Basically, that they had developed what we all now know as Stockholm Syndrome.
3: I got it. Wow. So this is the origin of that This is where Stockholm Syndrome comes from.
7: Yes.
8: I went in with the idea, this is how it began. I thought that was going to be the story. But I had no idea how much we had wrong with it.
7: According to David King, who ended up writing a whole book about this called 6 Days in August, when he dug into the details of this case, the whole story sort of got flipped on its head.
8: I mean, from the beginning in a way, because again...
7: David says what you see is the police from the very beginning had no idea what they were doing.
10: This was the first time that something like this had ever happened.
7: This is Lars-Erik.
13: Lars-Erik Karlsson.
7: He was one of the first police officers on the scene, and he's being translated here by reporter Alice Edwards.
10: We had no experience negotiating these kinds of things.
7: So pretty much right away, what they do is they bring in somebody to be their negotiator.
8: Yes, the psychiatrist, Niels Beirut.
14: Dr. Niels Beirut.
15: The most famous psychiatrist of the time.
7: This is a reporter who was covering the situation at the time.
15: My name is Åsa Moberg, and I'm a writer and freelance journalist.
7: And she told me that Niels Beirut... He
15: was supposed to be the best negotiator with those people in the bank vault.
7: So he was supposed to be talking to Jana and Clark and then advising the police on what to do.
15: It doesn't always seem like it was very good advice.
7: For example, when Jana asked for all that money, at first the police seemed to be trying to meet his demands.
8: The police are scrambling to try to get this money.
7: And Niels Beirut actually walks in with the money. But it turns out to be sort of obvious that they're traceable bills. Which ends up making Jana, who already seems unstable, even more pissed off. And then at the same time, they're escalating the situation by...
8: coming down the staircase, coming in other entrances.
7: Trying to sneak into the bank lobby.
10: And we try to see what's happening.
8: And trying to, you know, crawl into this scene.
13: So
8: they can shoot him.
10: Then Janne shoots at me.
7: Whoa.
10: 7 bullets. Like a silhouette around my head.
7: So Jana's really freaking out, ends up pulling the hostages back deeper into the bank. And when Jana demands that they bring Clark into the bank, well, they agree because...
8: they're hoping Clark could be a help. I mean, the police were kind of desperate.
7: But instead, they just handed Jana a charming, media-savvy accomplice who knew what he was doing. And from there, it's just like misstep after misstep. I mean, at one point when Jana and Clark and the hostages are in the vault, the police bring in beers, but then it's so obvious that the beers have been drugged that Jana catches it right away.
8: He takes it and he just shakes it a little bit. There's a fizz. He realizes that these bottles have been opened.
3: Oh, man.
7: Which just made everything worse. Now, inside the bank, from the hostages' point of view, of course, at first, they were terrified of Jana.
16: I thought he was crazy. He was so nervous. Was very frightening for me.
7: So this is actually one of the hostages, Christine Enmark, in an interview that she did with podcast host Terrence Mickey. And she told him that while she was scared at first, once Clark showed up...
16: the situation became totally different. He said, you can't have the girls tied up like this. He was calming everything down. And Janne became very calm. So I thought, wow, what's... happening.
7: So while the police are sneaking in and trying to shoot them or sending in drugged beers, it's starting to feel like Jana and Clark are on their side.
8: You know, the hostages want to call home. They want to call their family.
7: Clark goes out. He finds the phone.
8: Brings them back to the vault. Hostages can call home. Jana and Clark make it happen.
7: Now, at this point, Jana and Clark have demanded a car. And the police got them a car and agreed to let them drive away. And Jana and Clark are nervous, so Elizabeth and Christine volunteer to go with them as collateral. And the cops are saying, no, we can't do that. We can't let you go. But, you know, for Elizabeth and Christine, they just want to get out of the bank. And this is where you get those phone calls where they're talking to the media, where you hear them saying, these guys are being gentlemen, and they're more scared of the police than they are of Jana and Clark. Okay, then maybe the craziest thing of all happens. Around this time, Clark has called in a favor from one of his journalist friends and manages to get connected to the Prime Minister of Sweden, Olaf Palme. And so Christine gets on the phone with him.
8: Christine It's like almost like begging.
16: I said, I want to go with these guys.
8: Yeah, let us go. We want to go.
7: Olaf Palme, meanwhile,
8: he's been woken up from a nap.
7: He listens to everything Christine has to say, and he's like, no.
8: We can't do that, he said. You know, we have law and order. And Christine is like, oh, you can tell me about law and order some other time.
7: And then, according to Christine, the prime minister says,
16: wouldn't it feel good for you to die on your post?
3: What?
7: Yeah.
3: Why would he say that? What a tone-deaf thing to say.
7: Yeah.
8: The authorities denied that that was said. It's not in the transcript, right? But part of the transcript is missing.
7: Interesting.
8: I think it happened. And I think I know exactly where it happened. Because you can read the transcript, and all of a sudden, you can hear Elizabeth saying something. There are enough dead heroes out there, and it makes absolutely no sense.
7: Yeah.
8: Except this little spot, if you put it in, you know.
7: Makes sense.
8: If you insert that part where I think it is, then it makes sense. And Christine said it, Jana said it, you know, Clark, they all heard it.
7: Oh, wow. Okay.
8: So.
16: I was 23. I had this very low status at the bank, of course.
7: It's like one of those moments where just like all the blood drains out of you.
3: Right. The person who's supposed to be most in your corner is like doesn't care whether you live or die.
16: When he said that, I thought, you don't understand nothing.
7: Shortly after that, Niels Beirut and the police make a decision that would turn this whole situation into a total nightmare scenario. They sneak up to the door of the vault and...
16: I remember hearing the, you know, when the door was shut.
7: They lock Christine and Elizabeth and the other hostages in there with Clark and Jana.
3: So now they're trapped in a vault.
7: Yeah.
16: If you excuse me, that's when the shit really hit the fan.
8: They call him a monster, they call him a madman, and now we're locking the hostages up with him. If you back someone in a corner, they can become dangerous. And Jana said he felt like a rat, you know, caught in a trap.
3: What was their, they just hadn't thought it out. They just were like, let's contain them. Let's trap them in the vault. Did they have a plan trapping them in the vault?
7: Well, it turns out it kind of was a little bit deliberate.
8: Niels Beirut realizes the more time these people spend together, the more likely we hope that they will start seeing each other as human beings. They will be less as objects, less as leverage points.
7: It's as if his strategy, his actual intentional strategy, was some version of like mutual Stockholm syndrome, and he's literally trying to create that attachment. And in some ways, he does.
12: The police had managed to bug the vault.
8: I had the access to the conversations that they had. They're talking about, you know, their hopes and their dreams and what's the meaning of life? A little philosophy. What books have you read? And talking like old friends.
7: They start doing things to pass the time, like playing tic-tac-toe.
8: They're even playing cards, playing poker. And they got a lot of money to play poker.
7: They're in there now, and the vault is locked, and so they don't have food. But
8: Jana had saved some pears, and he pulled it out and split it up, divided it into six. And one of the hostages, or a couple of them, noticed that he kept the smallest piece for himself.
7: Hmm. Meanwhile, the police
16: started drilling.
10: From above, we started to drill holes down into the concrete.
7: This is Jan Olsen.
10: My full name is
13: Jan Erik Olsen.
3: Wait, so the bank robber?
7: No, actually, Jan was a police officer on the scene who happens to have the same name. But he told me that
10: the drilling was very loud. The entire building started to rumble. It must have been a horrible noise for the people inside the vault. I remember that there was some kind of scent, like a smell of something grinding hard against stone.
16: The light went out.
7: The vault goes suddenly dark because the police have drilled through some electrical wiring.
8: They're drilling. Jan is like, don't drill. He has hostages underneath, you know, the falling concrete.
7: Even strings up nooses and puts them around the hostages' necks as a threat.
8: But they keep drilling.
16: Day and night for I don't know how many hours, how many days.
8: So, I mean, it was a nightmare situation.
3: Yeesh.
7: And then comes
8: gas through the holes.
7: Tear gas.
10: And then something I'll never forget.
13: was the screams from below. These violent screams.
12: You can hear on the tape the coughing, the choking.
13: Devoured by the gas.
12: Help, help. And it takes over 30 minutes.
7: 30 minutes?
12: Yeah.
7: After that, Jana finally surrenders. They all come out of the vault.
16: And when I look out, I see these guys looking like Rambo.
7: And the police are right there.
12: No shirt on.
7: Because they don't want to get tear gas stuck on their clothes.
4: Weird.
7: And you know, this is that moment where after going through all of that together, the hostages are hugging and saying goodbye to Clark and Jana. And so they drag them all out to the front of the bank where they have ambulances lined up with stretchers laid out. And
12: the hostages were ordered to lie down on the stretcher.
16: And I refused. I wanted to walk out because I was so angry of the whole situation.
14: Det var Kristin Enmark, men hon satt upprest och verkade.
7: At the end of it all,
14: här har de två första ambulanserna.
7: The hostages all get taken to the hospital.
16: I read my journals from the hospital and it was very emotional. It shows how scared I was when I came there, how I couldn't sleep. I wanted someone to hold my hand. I was screaming.
7: And a doctor walks into the room.
12: And the first question that Christine received was, are you in love with Clark?
4: Oh, weird.
12: And Christine is like just flabbergasted by this. Like, what? The psychiatrist couldn't believe that she was not. Or another thing, they couldn't believe that Jana and Clark had not made some sort of pass at them.
7: And this story of this attachment, including the baseless rumors of romance, it continues along these lines, like long after the fact. Like when the case eventually gets to trial, there's a rumor about the hostages refusing to testify against Jana and Clark.
12: They testified. I read it. I read the entire court transcript.
7: There's rumor that they got together and tried to raise money for the defense of either Jana or Clark. That didn't happen. No.
12: I've read PhD dissertations on this subject. And they'll confuse. They confuse Elizabeth and Christine or Brigitte. I mean, a lot of basic details get bungled. I don't know. It's amazing how something gets going and somebody quotes it and doesn't check and it gets quoted again and again. And then you get this absurd monster in the end.
7: Now, I should say, like, during and right after the actual robbery, psychologists didn't really talk about what happened to these women as some kind of generalized disorder. In fact, no one really even used the phrase Stockholm syndrome.
4: Huh.
7: But when we come back, we're going to take a break. When we come back, we're going to trace the path of this idea that we all know from this rumor-laden Swedish bank all the way into your head.
4: Okay.
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3: Hey, I'm Latif Nasser. This is Radiolab. We are back with Sara Khari.
7: Hello.
3: Talking about Stockholm Syndrome.
7: Or the thing that, as I said right before break, in the months after the hostage crisis, wasn't yet even called Stockholm Syndrome. According to David King, the idea of this, like, being a syndrome actually comes from...
8: from the New York Police Department.
7: The NYPD.
3: What?
7: Yeah.
3: Why?
7: So, in the early 1970s, hostage negotiations were a relatively new thing.
2: No police department anywhere had any kind of systematic approach for what to do. It was, you know, let's see if we can talk or the hell with it. We're going in.
7: This is Ed Conlin.
2: My name is Edward Conlin, and I was a detective with the NYPD, and I'm also a writer.
7: And he's written a lot about the moment when hostage negotiation as a practice emerged.
2: And one of the things that interests me about it is that it was created in response to the 1972 Munich Olympics when Israeli athletes were taken hostage and killed. And we had a chief here who said, do we have a plan? What do we do if that something like that happened in New York City? The answer was no. And he said, let's come up with something.
7: And the guy who was tasked with coming up with something was a police officer named Harvey Schlossberg.
5: Harvey Schlossberg, a former detective with a degree in psychology.
2: If there was a museum of New York Jewish accents...
6: that's all it is.
2: Harvey's would be in it.
7: Yeah.
6: You can say a lot of things wrong. It doesn't really matter.
2: He's got the 70s sideburns. Mm. He smokes a pipe.
7: And so all through the summer of 1973, Harvey's trying to figure out what they should do.
2: And in August of 1973, you have the bank robbery in Sweden.
7: Harvey hears about it. He reads up on the case. And shortly after...
6: Stockholm Syndrome? I'm not going to go through the whole Stockholm Syndrome at this
7: there's
6: point.
7: There's footage of him using the phrase Stockholm Syndrome with a group of New York City police officers.
6: At this point, let me suffice to say the Stockholm Syndrome simply means the forming of a relationship.
3: Oh, wow. So this is the guy, Mr. Stockholm Syndrome himself.
7: Yeah. And specifically what he would tell police officers in these trainings is...
6: you should not trust the hostage. The hostage will side with the criminal.
2: Don't automatically assume they know who the good guys are and who the bad guys are.
6: You cannot share intelligence with the hostage. The hostage will tell the criminal everything you tell him.
3: Wow, that's like, it's not a one-off thing. It's like, just presume that's true.
7: Yeah. And Harvey and his team, they train the FBI, and then they start traveling all over the place.
2: They train the world.
7: I mean, they trained 7,000 officers across 1,500 different police departments.
3: Wow. It's so interesting that so much of this is it's like a cop diagnosis, right? It's like,
7: yeah.
3: It's like law enforcement and, I don't know, the psychologists working with them as the ones defining what this is.
7: Yeah, totally. But then... in 1974, it leapt out of the police training handbook and into the public consciousness.
25: There's been a big kidnapping on the West Coast. The victim is Patricia Hearst.
7: Thanks to the kidnapping of Patty Hearst.
3: The
25: granddaughter of the legendary William Randolph Hearst.
7: So, February of 1974, just 6 months after Stockholm, Patty Hearst, 19-year-old heiress to the Hearst family fortune, is kidnapped by this group called the Symbionese Liberation Army.
25: Dragged screaming half-naked from her Berkeley apartment.
7: She's kept in a closet, beaten, and raped.
25: Then, 71 days after the kidnapping, a bank robbery by the SLA.
7: 2 months later, the SLA is robbing a bank in San Francisco, and...
25: in the middle of it all...
26: the girl in the wig with the automatic rifle was Patricia Hearst.
7: She appeared to be helping them rob the bank. Then she actually gave an interview saying that she joined them.
27: I have been given the choice of one, being released in a safe area, or two, joining the forces of the Symbionese Liberation Army and fighting for my freedom and the freedom of all oppressed people. I have chosen to stay and fight.
7: And sort of like with the Stockholm situation, when people heard this interview, they just thought she didn't sound the way that someone who's been kidnapped and beaten should sound.
4: Yeah.
7: There's no hint of
4: coercion or anything.
7: Yeah. And so some people started to think maybe she's brainwashed. Other people to this day think that she was ideologically aligned with the SLA. And as the entire nation was trying to make sense of all of this, in June of 1974...
25: Well, I have to give Truman equal time.
9: Well, yeah. I think
7: Truman Capote goes on The Tonight Show with Johnny Carson.
25: Somerset Maugham referred to him as the hope of modern literature.
7: Super famous writer, like wrote Breakfast at Tiffany's and In Cold Blood.
25: Fiction, nonfiction writer, probably one of our times. Would you welcome Mr. Truman Capote?
7: He sits down with Johnny Carson and he explains, well, you know what I think is happening with Patty Hearst is...
9: It's what that thing called the Stockholm Syndrome. You know what the Stockholm Syndrome?
25: No, I don't.
9: It's a couple of years back.
7: So he tells the whole original Stockholm story.
9: And they were having continuous sort of affairs, forced in the beginning.
7: False rumors and all.
9: These girls refused to testify against them. And one of them is now engaged to this convict and is going to marry him on his release.
7: That statement hits the newswires and this totally bogus version of the Stockholm story just goes viral.
10: One of the women is waiting for the robber to get out of jail to marry him.
9: What?
11: One of the females went on to marry one of the captives.
7: Suddenly everybody...
12: The Stockholm Syndrome and the mind control...
7: ...is talking about Stockholm Syndrome.
10: The individual is reduced to total helplessness.
7: And running with this idea that people, especially women, in these sort of hostage or kidnapping situations, become attached, even romantically, to their captors. And then through the 80s and into the 90s...
13: It's a very primitive, almost childlike attachment that develops.
7: People try using it to explain why some kidnapped kids seemingly never try to escape.
14: For 18 years, J.C. Dugard was held by a convicted sex offender.
15: She developed a bond with her abductor.
14: Elizabeth Smart, kidnapped from her Utah bedroom in 2002, never tried to run either.
7: And pretty soon, it's getting used to explain cult members, sex workers,
4: right.
7: Victims of sex trafficking, victims of child abuse.
4: Right. It's the when you have a hammer, everything looks like a nail kind of thing.
7: Yeah, totally. I mean, it's being used to explain things that are not at all like hostage situations. Most prominently, domestic abuse.
16: How do you deal psychologically with a woman who feels like the Stockholm Syndrome tied inextricably to the batterer?
28: So I think that the media really hooked onto this concept because it was mysterious. You know, how do these victims get changed in this situation? Well, here's a really simple explanation.
7: This is journalist Jess Hill.
28: I'm the author of See What You Made Me Do.
7: And Jess says when Stockholm Syndrome is applied to women who are caught in an abusive relationship, it can act as almost a cover for a much more deeply pernicious idea.
28: That actually women, they stayed with their abusers because they liked it.
7: It becomes clear how it draws on a long history of psychological theories that try to explain or maybe even explain away those relationships, going all the way back to the early 1900s.
28: From Sigmund Freud, who claimed to have discovered that there are these essential forces that drive human behavior. And according to Freud, all women who were essentially lesser for lacking a penis and envied men for having penises were innately masochistic and unconsciously sought to be punished. So in the 1940s and 50s, when you had, you know, Freudian theories are really at their peak, social workers who were working with what we term battered women, they believed that women would actually look for men who would abuse them.
7: Then Jess says when you get to the 1970s, you start to have a supposedly more modern scientific understanding, drawing on physiological science about fight or flight and learned helplessness to say that actually, women stay in abusive relationships because they are rendered unable to act.
28: It still lays the blame on the victim for her abuse. It's your passivity that drove the perpetrator to actually abuse you in the first place.
7: And so Stockholm Syndrome comes around, and I think part of why it's so resonant is it ties all of those ideas into a super neat little package, right? Like you have elements of like, she's into it and also she's helpless. And those ideas are kind of just packaged together.
4: Yeah, it's a cocktail.
7: It's a cocktail.
4: Of those other ideas.
7: Yeah, that have been floating around in the culture. And these days, it's still thrown around by the media.
4: Is it in the DSM?
7: No, actually, it's not. And it never has been. And even though it's not in the DSM, you know, in the academic world, it still comes up. You'll see like a paper here or there that mentions it, or, you know, a psychologist going on TV that talks about it. And it's still sort of around.
0: Yeah, oh, yeah. In curriculum, it comes up. If you begin to work with law enforcement, it can come up periodically in that arena. It's just kind of part of the air that you breathe in a certain kind of way.
7: So this is Alan Wade. He's been a therapist for over 35 years.
0: Specializing in cases of interpersonal violence.
7: And Alan told me that about 8 years ago, he was working for a while in Sweden.
0: Out of the blue, one of my close colleagues said, would you like to meet the Stockholm Syndrome lady?
7: Meaning Christine Enmark.
0: The first person ever said to have Stockholm Syndrome is a bit of a rare opportunity. We arranged to meet in a Wayne's coffee shop. In the central part of Stockholm. She said, are you interested in Stockholm Syndrome? And I said, well, honestly, I'm a little bit unsure about the idea. And she looked at me with a big smile and said, me too.
7: So Alan and Christine ended up talking for the next several hours.
0: One of the things I realized quickly is that none of the world experts on Stockholm Syndrome had ever talked with Christine. People had been traveling the globe talking about Stockholm Syndrome as experts.
7: But none of them, apparently, had ever asked her about her experience in the bank. So Alan just started talking to her about it.
0: Could I ask you this? Could I ask you that?
7: And he says that there were these moments in the conversation where it seemed like Christine was still trying to make sense of her own behavior.
0: She said to me, why did I volunteer to be the hostage that went with Jana Olsen to leave the bank? Why did I volunteer? So I asked for more detail about context. And I learned that there were three other hostages.
7: Christine talked about these other hostages, Sven and Elizabeth and Brigitta.
0: And when she said Brigitta's name, she began to tear up a little bit. And she told me, overhearing a phone call that Brigitta had from the bank vault with her husband, and said something like, yes, dear, I'm a hostage in the bank, and I won't be home for dinner. You're going to have to pick up the girls from school, and they'll be hungry. I left some fish at the back of the fridge, etc. So at that moment, I looked at Christine and I said, were you protecting those little girls by protecting their mother? And she looked at me with a very firm expression and said, you know, I had a purpose. So at that moment, the framework of so-called Stockholm Syndrome really fell apart like a house of cards.
7: So for Alan, clearly, Christine wasn't helpless or weirdly under the sway of these bad men. She didn't have a syndrome. She was acting in a way that was rational, that made sense given the situation that she was in.
4: So it's like even patient zero didn't have the thing.
7: Yeah.
4: But now where does that leave you? Like, what do you make of this?
7: I mean, obviously, it's as you said, Christine didn't have Stockholm Syndrome, and you can trace, as we have, how this thing that was started out as a lie becomes warped into this thing that we all know. And so I guess for a lot of the reporting, I've kind of been operating on that assumption. This is a lie. There's nothing here. But as I went through the reporting, I came across accounts of people that, you know, felt something for their captors, felt attached to their captors, and I haven't known what to do with it.
4: I don't know. I feel like I've even seen this in my own life. Like, there are people who are in these very complicated, toxic relationships, and they can't get out. Like, yeah. there is a thing to be explained.
7: I mean, yeah, true. And even when, you know, I go online and go poking around in places like Reddit or TikTok.
17: We need to talk about Stockholm Syndrome because
7: right away,
17: a very real trauma response that can happen called Stockholm Syndrome.
7: You can see that, like, for a lot of people,
17: also Stockholm Syndrome in relationships,
18: you start to sympathize with your abuser.
7: This thing that
18: I'm still kind of working for it
7: started out as a lie. It feels like,
18: I feel like I have Stockholm Syndrome or something.
7: Their truth, that they feel seen in some way by Stockholm Syndrome. They're self-diagnosing with it. And, you know, under every one of these TikToks, there's comments and comments of people being like, yes, that is me. And honestly, I just felt stuck. But After the break, I will tell you about how I got unstuck.
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3: Just a reminder, this episode contains detailed discussions of trauma and violence, including sexual violence and abusive relationships. I'm Latif. This is Radiolab. We are back with reporter-producer Sara Khari.
7: Yep.
3: And before the break, you were telling me how stuck you felt and how you weren't even now sure what to think of Stockholm Syndrome.
7: Right. So I did really want to talk to people that have actually been through something like this and are trying to reckon with their own experience.
3: How do they make sense of it themselves?
7: Yeah, like so.
22: If there were to be a mess up, can I just pause for a second, like recollect myself?
7: Oh my gosh. Yeah.
22: Okay.
7: So I ended up talking to a couple of different people with very different experiences, but I want to start us off with this woman.
22: Yeah, absolutely.
7: Grace Stewart.
22: So I'm originally from the greater Philadelphia area, and I now do a lot of domestic violence advocacy through social media.
7: So I actually found her on TikTok, but she also has a podcast
22: called Why She Stayed.
7: And she does one-on-one coaching for people who are in abusive relationships.
3: Mm.
22: And I came into this space just through my own lived experience.
7: Grace herself was in an abusive relationship for several years.
22: There was a lot of emotional abuse, sexual abuse. There's so much.
7: And one of the things that I noticed in Grace's TikToks about the relationship, which is honestly what made me want to talk to her, is how despite all of that, when she was in the relationship, she would have a lot of conflicting feelings about walking away.
22: Yeah, absolutely.
7: I think I'm curious if and so I asked her, you know, had she ever come across Stockholm Syndrome and what did she think of it as a label or an explanation for her experience?
22: So, yeah, it's an interesting question.
7: And she told me that she did actually contemplate the term at one point in her relationship.
22: At the time, so many people just definitely wanted me to get out of it, but I was still very bonded to him. And I remember sitting in my recliner in my living room, just very disheveled. I hadn't eaten that day. I was just so sick with like anxiousness.
7: So sitting there on her couch, Grace says she opened up her computer.
22: And that's when I searched Stockholm Syndrome.
7: She says that when she read up on it, she felt relief.
22: I was like, okay, this feels like what I'm going through. Maybe I'm not insane.
7: Because, she says, it helped her start to see where her resistance to leaving and that feeling of being bonded to her ex was coming from.
22: People don't realize how much of domestic abuse is about confusion.
7: For for Grace, it was...
2: I think I got it all wrong.
7: Confusion about what was even happening.
2: What if I overreacted and made something out of nothing?
7: Whether to judge her ex by his good days or his bad days.
6: Is he the good guy or is he the bad guy?
2: Is he kind or is he cruel?
7: Or if maybe...
2: Am I a perpetrator? Am I a narcissist?
7: There was something wrong with her.
2: Let me just change this one thing about myself.
7: Grace says at the time she wasn't even sure what to call this thing that was happening to her.
6: I felt like I had nothing to point to, nothing concrete to say this is what's happening to me. It's the thick confusion that kept me trapped.
7: And so when she ran into the idea of Stockholm, it was like, look, this is what's happening here.
6: And that was super, allowed me to take a deep breath. So if someone resonates with the term Stockholm at some point in their journey and it brings them clarity, then okay. It's not the term I would select as the best one. I related more to trauma bonding, which is the term that I find more appropriate for survivors, but it's a starting point.
4: Mm.
7: Thinking back to when I was stuck about whether Stockholm syndrome was true or false or what, I think what I heard from Grace is that there is a grain of truth here that matches her experience, which is that
6: them as kind and caring, even though
7: you can feel care or loyalty or empathy or affection for someone who's treating you badly. But
6: I remember the turn.
7: She also told me that the real turning point for her was when she figured out how to stop troubleshooting her own actions and instead
6: put the microscope on what the abuser's doing and kind of unravel their tactics.
7: Mm.
4: What's he doing to make you
7: What's
4: stay?
7: What's he doing?
4: Yeah.
7: Yeah. And that's when she started noticing.
6: They'll inflict pain, then they'll rescue.
7: All of her ex's tactics, like,
6: wasn't always telling me I couldn't go see friends or I couldn't see my family. He would just make those things very difficult for me.
7: Subtly isolating her, or
6: he used to flip cause and effect so much. He would say, I got him like this.
7: Shifting blame onto her. Or even,
6: oh no, that didn't happen like that. You're crazy.
7: Plain old gaslighting.
6: It was about power and control.
7: And Grace says that when she was able to identify what her ex was doing and how she was responding to it.
6: For me, that was what opened my eyes. It really sealed the deal for me. It really did.
28: So it's really important to know that coercive control.
7: What's interesting is that when I was talking to Jess Hill, she told me that this shift to looking at the perpetrator, looking at the abuser,
28: instinctively,
7: it's also helpful for people looking at these kinds of situations from the outside.
28: When you start to see what the perpetrator does, the behavior of the victim survivor starts to make much more sense.
7: And like for me, to get to this point in the reporting, it was really exciting because it's like, okay, here's a way to talk about things that are happening, things that are hard to talk about without the victim blaming or scrutiny, and in a way that doesn't do more harm.
4: Mm.
7: But in the middle of all this, I sat down one evening and I was watching this sort of true crime documentary about the cult at Sarah Lawrence College. And I'm watching the people that are joining this cult, and it was all just so strange and foreign to me that I found myself having this knee-jerk reaction of asking these questions like, oh, why did they do that? What, like, why didn't they just leave? Like, why did they do X or Y or Z, you know, strange thing? And so, of course, as I'm doing this, I'm like, oh my God, I am still doing the same things, like all of those same impulses to scrutinize the victim. And it's like, it just like immediately just slotted right back into my brain. And like literally in the midst of all this reporting. So that felt very uncomfortable.
4: Yeah.
7: And so I'm sitting there and I'm thinking all this stuff and I'm like,

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1: Out of prison and needed a place to crash, and we said yes. And he started a sort of self-improvement routine with me and my roommates, which seemed fairly innocuous at first. And the next summer, he got an apartment in Manhattan and offered me a couch to crash on while I was working in the city. And I took him up on it. And all of that devolved over time into abuse, sexual abuse, psychological, physical abuse, coercion, and ultimately what you would call a cult. And that averaged around maybe 8 people in this apartment in Manhattan. I was there for about 2 years altogether, and then I left. And
2: so about 6 years after Daniel left the cult, news about it broke. This is in 2019. It became a big story. But for those 6 years, he said he didn't talk to anybody about it at all.
1: Yeah. I think just I couldn't really face what had actually happened.
2: Right. And I mean, it's like, how do you, it just was such a crazy thing to say out loud.
1: It's like you're telling them you saw an alien.
2: Totally.
1: It's really, it takes a lot of self-confidence that I don't really like come with out of the box.
2: No, I get that.
1: I wish there was one word I could say and it would be fully understood. But counterintuitively, actually leaving the situation required letting go of a need for an explanation. I had to accept that I wasn't going to know why this had happened, how I could justify it to myself or others. I just needed to listen to my body and leave, or else I felt like I was gonna die. But, you know, I wish that I didn't feel like any of it was my fault, you know? Everybody who hears a story of a man beating and sexually abusing a bunch of 18 to 20-year-olds in an apartment in New York think to themselves, I would have walked out the door.
2: I mean, I felt myself doing this when I watched the documentary, like knowing everything I know and working on this, I was still just like searching for something like what was it about these people, you know, and like catching myself asking that question.
1: Yeah, I mean, it's fair. That has been hard for me to navigate too. There were people who were living in that same house where he was sleeping on the couch and didn't get pulled into the cult. But, you know, speaking for myself, I was 18, going to college for the first time, had not reckoned with my neglectful upbringing and my mom's chronic illness and my own struggles with sexuality and just trying to figure everything out and having no guidance. And that's a great time for somebody who presents as a kind of father figure to show up and offer some relief.
2: On the other hand, Daniel says, I mean, he knows that his vulnerabilities don't fully explain what happened either. Like, we all have vulnerabilities.
3: We all
2: like,
3: have vulnerabilities.
2: A lot of people have vulnerabilities and trauma and all of these things. And it, and it just seems like, you know, you could either scrutinize the victim survivor more and more, or you could look at the pernicious tactics of the perpetrator. But Daniel feels like both of those things can leave people with the same picture of the person who is going through the experience.
1: That you sort of become like a mannequin and someone's pulling the strings as if you're being magically controlled.
2: Yeah.
1: And I think that it's so much simpler than that. I did things that I might not otherwise do because I was in a situation where that was the seemed like the most sensible option according to the information I had, you know? And I was scared. Like when I lived with Larry, I remember looking down at my feet and seeing like visible dirt spots because it had been so long since I'd been allowed to shower. And now, of course, that sounds so out of control. But you just kind of proceed trying to avoid pain, you know, and then you add on top of that all of my friends

0: were there and I watched them do the same things. We didn't have opportunities for like crosstalk or reality checking. It's like, you know, him slicing a grape and having me taste it and say that it tasted different, sliced horizontally or vertically. And I agreed, you know, even now I'm like, I guess this, the oxidization, there's like more surface area, you know, so it's,
1: yeah. And on top of all of that, Daniel was telling me about how at the time he was basically broke in New York City and he'd find himself thinking that maybe things would actually be even worse if he left.
0: You know, so it's just like the known evil versus the unknown evil and sunk cost. Hmm. And, you know, the way you make decisions is just with the information you have. That's a way of answering that question. Why didn't you leave? And it would be much easier if the answer was just, we developed Stockholm Syndrome.
1: Right. I mean, speaking of Stockholm Syndrome, I guess I am curious what you think of it or how you feel about it.
0: I think that Stockholm Syndrome, it's one in a long line of really easy answers that we offer to ourselves in order to not have to confront complicated and scary questions.
1: Questions like, you know, is it possible that something like this could happen to me? Like because if you have those vulnerabilities and this kind of person walks into your life,
2: right,
1: then it's like really hard to say what you would do. I think that's the scariest piece of it. And I think that's what an idea like Stockholm protects us from.
3: It satisfies our need to be like, well, I would never respond like that. And the fact is, you don't know how you would respond until you're put in that situation. And I can tell you, victim survivors, they never thought they'd respond like that either. Things that they never thought they would do, they did under those conditions because it's a fundamentally human response.
0: I actually think that trauma is unfortunately one of the more normal experiences you can have. Yes, the facts of what occurred are extreme. Mm-hmm. But when people hear Stockholm Syndrome, it's just like, it's such a throwaway term. And I think we should be suspicious of any concept which doesn't invite further curiosity. I mean, people, if it is a thought-terminating answer, and we just say, oh, well, it was Stockholm Syndrome, anything that ends our curiosity, I think is really bad.
2: I feel that. You have to want to ask more questions.
0: Yeah, right. And I think that if the questions that we were asked was less like, explain to me why you didn't leave, and was more like, how did you leave? I'm so glad that you got out. Can you help us understand how you did it?
1: Just to go back to the beginning for a sec, I can't help but think about Christine Enmark, you know, the patient zero of Stockholm Syndrome, and all of the questions that for 40 years nobody asked her.
4: I always felt that I did something wrong. I said wrong things. I said that I was afraid of the police. I wanted to get out. I wanted to go with them. And after this trauma, all the attention has been focused on this. Instead of looking at what did Janne do? What did Clark do? What did the police do? What did the society do? You said they're not really healthy. They got into something wrong. You know, a syndrome? So I have this 40 years of the feeling of doing something wrong. All the things that I did was instinct of survival. I wanted to survive. I don't think it's so odd

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3: 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What matters to you?
6: Everybody knows that change is the one constant in life. You won't be a child forever. Families will expand and shrink. Your friendships will evolve, and you will likely discover several new favorite colors.
7: And that tattoo you got at 17 might become a regret at 70. Well, sometimes we see change coming, but sometimes not. Some change we wish for, and others we pray never happen. Hello, I'm Liz Cheng with co-executive producer Patricia Alvarado Nunez from GBH and World.
6: As you will hear in today's episode, in an instant, life's sudden turns come in many sizes. Will a moment haunt you forever or give you an unexpected insight? Can we ever prepare for these sudden twists? Or is surprise just a fundamental part of living?
7: Jabir Pope had been in prison for 29 years because of a wrongful conviction. With careful planning, he made sure a card was mailed to her.
6: Only this year, his family called with some grim news about his mother's health.
7: How would he deal with the bureaucratic hurdles of prison life and the challenges of a family emergency?
6: When neurosurgery resident Omar Hussein received an urgent page to come into work, he knew it was bad news.
7: That Sunday night, in the small town of Waukesha, Wisconsin, a man drove his SUV through a Christmas parade, killing 6 and injuring 62 others.
6: Many of the victims who came to Omar's hospital were children who had been performing in sparkly holiday costumes. He and his colleagues leapt into action in what was to be a long, traumatic night.
7: And Swapna Deshpande thought it would be possible to pursue 2 very different dreams at the same time.
6: Sounds complicated.
7: She started her journey to motherhood while also studying to become a doctor.
6: I admire her ambition.
7: She was on a collision course with 2 life goals, demanding 100% of her efforts all hours of the day and night.
6: Her insights will be familiar for many of you and fascinating for the rest. Here is our host, Wes Hazard, with 3 storytellers whose lives were changed in an instant.
8: As we all know, our entire lives can change in the blink of an eye. We meet a stranger and forge a lifelong connection. We try something new and discover our place in the world. Or we take a random chance on a whim and suddenly we're walking a completely different path in life. Tonight, our amazing roster of storytellers are going to share their tales of when fleeting moments went on to change everything.
1: My name is Jabir Pope. I'm 71 years old, born and raised in Boston, one of 10 children. Did 38 years wrongly convicted for a crime that I didn't do, recently released. Part of what I used to do inside was music, and so now that I'm out here, I'm resuming that with some of the fellas that was inside with me, as well as being an advocate for those that were left behind.
9: I'm just really curious, you know, why do you feel it's important to share your story?
1: Because a lot of people are not going to get a chance to do so. I've seen some horrors in prison similar to my own. People losing family members and all the rest of that and not recovering from that. People dying inside needlessly that shouldn't die because they're not getting the proper health care or the proper justice. So I try to be a voice for those that can't be a voice for themselves.
9: When our audience hears your story tonight, what would you hope that they most take away with them after listening to it?
1: Some of the realities of what prison is. Beyond that, I would allow people to take away from it what they will. It was May of 2013, the week of Mother's Day. And I did what I had been doing for 29 years up to that point. I ordered a Mother's Day card, sent it out, timed it so that it would arrive on Saturday before Mother's Day. I did it this way, not because I lived in another state, or because I lived out of the country, but because 29 years earlier, I had been wrongly convicted and sentenced to die in prison. On the morning of Mother's Day, I came downstairs with a host of other prisoners and found my place in line, waiting for my turn at the phone. When I called home, my sister answered the phone and said to me, "Mom's is in the hospital. They found cancer, and she's not expected to live through the night." She went on to say that she and my other siblings was on their way down to the hospital to say their goodbyes and recommended that I call the hospital to do the same thing and told me that if I did, she would talk to me when I'd called. Now, prison is a place that's filled with many rules and regulations. Among them is that you can only have 10 people on your phone list. And if you wish to call anybody beyond that list, then that requires special permission from the higher-ups. With that, I went to my block officer, explained my situation, and asked him to notify the shift commander to facilitate the call, which he did. He then reported to me that the shift commander said to him that authorizing such a call was above his pay grade and he would have to notify the deputy at home, which he was reluctant to do because he didn't want to disturb him at his day off. And then he asked that I have access to a three-way, which is against the rule. Now, a three-way is me calling somebody on my list and asking them to put me through to someone else. We can get in quite a bit of trouble for that. Because while some of the rules in prison are legitimate, there was a whole lot of rules that are nonsense. And so that angered me. But so as not to take it out on my block officer, I simply informed him that I was going for a walk and I headed for the yard. While I walked the yard, I contemplated what my options might be. The first is I could risk making a three-way call and having it shut down immediately and then be carted off to the hole, solitary confinement, for those that may not know what that is. That didn't trouble me that much because I'd been to the hole before on more than one occasions. Like I said, some of the rules are silly. I mean, you could actually go to the hole for not standing when a guard comes by to make his count. You could go to the hole and lose your visiting privileges for something as innocent and as simple as giving your child a piggyback in the visiting room, a rule that I was never going to obey because I'm never going to obey any rule that tells me that I can't show love to my children. And so there I was contemplating what my next move was going to be. I could take a shot and run the risk of having the call shut down in the middle of the conversation, which would have been turning into something real crazy, real quick. My only other option was not to make an attempt at all, which was not an option because I was going to make this call that day. And while I was contemplating this, I was interrupted by the intercom in the yard that directed me to report to the captain's office, which I did. And as soon as I walked in, the captain says to me, we have been in touch with the hospital, and we have confirmed that you have been telling us the truth. That angered me. But I know if I dealt with it in the way that I wanted to, I would have never been able to make the call. And making that call was paramount. And so I bit it, choked on it, and allowed it to pass. They put me through to the hospital, and my sister answered the phone and placed it to my mother's ear, which presented me with yet another challenge, because I did not know if my mother knew what her prognosis was. So I had to tailor my conversation with her and share with her my love and the fact that I would miss her without alerting her to the fact that death was imminent. My sister retrieved the phone and said to me, I hope you're not finished because we want you to talk to her some more because she seemed to be receptive to your voice and struggling to respond to you. So I spoke with her some more. And after I was finished the call, I returned to my unit. My block officer was waiting for me and asked if I wanted to see a grief counselor or clergy to help me facilitate my grief. I told him no. All I needed was some quiet time, and I returned to my cell and sat on my bunk reflecting about the call I just made, which reminded me of another important call that I had to make years earlier. You see, my mom's was a working mother and was not able to sit through my entire trial. So when they convicted me and sentenced me to forever, on my way to the penitentiary, I was filled with the anxiety of how would I break this to her? And what would it do to her hearing this news? I finally got up the courage to call. And when she answered the phone, I said, there's no simple way to put it. They gave me forever today. God bless her, she didn't blink. She said, son, are you still alive? And I said, yes, ma'am. And she said, well, then the fight ain't over. And they gave me the courage that I need to focus on the fight ahead of me, relieved of the burden that my sentence would destroy her. It would take me 38 years to finally win my freedom. My mother never lived through that evening, and that left a hole in my soul, a hole that is gradually being repaired to some extent with my freedom, my reconnection with my beautiful daughter, and the greeting of my beautiful grandson. Thank you.
10: My name is Omar Hussein. I live in Milwaukee, Wisconsin, and I'm currently a fifth-year neurosurgery resident physician.
9: What inspired you to want to be a doctor?
10: My grandfather suffered from multiple strokes when I was younger, and seeing all of the doctors, every single type of physician taking care of him, really inspired me to pursue that field. And I didn't know if I was going to either be a neurologist or some sort of specialist around the brain, but I knew I was moving in that direction.
9: Why do you feel it's important to share this story to a general audience, like, you know, bringing it outside of the medical world?
10: I think when people think of the brain surgeon, they probably think of one or two things. They think of somebody who is a robot, who has an ego, who kind of comes in and says, we're going to do this, and then leaves, and then does the surgery, and they never hear from them. And then they also may think of Grey's Anatomy, and they think of how sexy and cool it is to be in neurosurgery. And I think both of those things are on weird ends of a spectrum. And I think the importance of being able to share this story specifically shows the humanity side of who doctors are, who neurosurgeons are, who the nurses are taking care of these patients. And having that exposure to the general public kind of grounds people, and it connects us all. My pager goes off just as I'm getting out of the shower. It's early Sunday evening, and after being on call the whole weekend, getting a page is not a big deal. But after reading this particular page, I was struck by one letter. Please call now regarding traumas, in all caps. And that extra letter S really put a pit in my stomach. I'm a third-year neurosurgery resident physician at this point, and I'm on call at the Children's Hospital in Milwaukee, Wisconsin. I call the page back as I'm putting on my scrubs, and the ER doctor says to me, Omar, there's some sort of mass casualty going on in Waukesha, and we need you and your attending to get here now. I said, I'm on my way. I get to the hospital and the scene is just pure chaos. Dozens of people are just running around. People are wearing those high visibility, those construction type vests. There's others with clipboards, walkie-talkies. There's doctors, nurses, emergency medical technicians. The preparation and the scale of the preparation is something that I had never seen before. So what was my first move? Honestly, I retreat to the break room in the back of the emergency department. I find the coffee machine and I pour myself a cup of lukewarm coffee, partly because I know the night I'm about to have, but also because I just need a moment to collect myself. In the moments after, I join the head of the emergency department and the ambulance bay entrance, and behind her is this large whiteboard, and on it is scribbled the patient names, their ages, and the injuries of the kids that they knew were coming in. On it, I see the ages 7, 10, 12 years old. She says to me, "Omar, we found out some guy drove his SUV through the Christmas parade in Waukesha. We're told that a lot of kids are going to be coming in, and some of them have known brain bleeds." I briefly turn around and I see that scene of chaos is now organized. There's now multiple teams of ER doctors, trauma surgeons, anesthesiologists, nurses, and operating room staff all standing ready and waiting. I quickly run and I grab a few sheets of blank printer paper. I have my pen and my pen light, and I stand and I wait with them at the front. It's only at that moment that I had processed what she said, and I could only think beyond, "Man, screw this guy," before it began. Child after child roll into the ER via ambulance space stretcher. Some of them were wearing these bright, sparkly outfits with sequins, makeup, and lip gloss. And it turns out some of the girls that were coming into the hospital were a part of a dance troupe that was participating in the actual parade. I began triaging the kids as they come in. Some of them surprisingly seemed fine. Others were more sick. Some of them were coming in with breathing tubes, and one of the children had fixed and dilated pupils, which is a sign of serious injury to the brain. At that moment, I find out that my attending had arrived, along with the help that he had called in. There's now a team of us, 3 pediatric neurosurgeons, there's 2 neurosurgery PAs, and myself. We immediately rush 2 of the children to the operating room for emergency craniectomies, which is a life-saving procedure in which we're able to remove half of the skull to allow for the brain to swell. I stay back in the trauma bay in the emergency department to help continue to triage as kids continue to come in. And then comes Kenzie. Kenzie was confirmed to have a small epidural hematoma, which is a collection of blood between the skull and the outer covering of the brain. As she's rolling into her room, I see her screaming and crying. She's moving her arms and legs in protest of the doctors and nurses trying to examine her. She's wide awake, and this is good. To be safe, I set up my computer station outside of her room so I could periodically check in on her as I just do some basic charting. A few minutes later, I notice less crying, and I look up, and Kenzie seems to be less awake. Her nurse notices as well and tries to wake her, but she's not waking up. And the anesthesiology doctors put in a breathing tube because she's having difficulty breathing. She then goes to get a repeat scan of her brain, and it shows a significant worsening of that bleed. Kenzie goes to the operating room for a craniotomy emergently to remove that blood. By the end of the night, we would have done a total of 5 emergency neurosurgical procedures on children, compared to the 5 that we normally do over the course of a month. That Sunday night eventually turns into Monday morning. And as the surgeries ended and I check in on all of the patients in the ICU, I finally make my way home and I hug my pregnant wife and I don't want to let go. Seeing the pain and the torture on the families and the parents experiencing that is something that I do not wish upon my worst enemy. I somehow find it in me to close my eyes and sleep. Kenzie goes on to do quite well. Every day I got to see her progress, and every day I got to see a glimmer of hope grow stronger, not only in her eyes, but her parents as well. And throughout this whole time, families of the patients at the hospital were bringing food donations to share with the hospital staff and other families. And this provided opportunities for us to bond. And those families truly provided healing through nourishment. On the day of Kenzie's discharge, I go into her room to take her staples out of her incision, which she handled like a champ. Afterwards, she handed me the squeezy toy of a sloth, which she happened to know was my favorite animal. And with her mom and her dad and her nurse surrounding her in bed, she tells me to squeeze this squeezy toy of the sloth. Naturally, I oblige. And when I do so, about 2 tablespoons of chocolate pudding squeeze out of the butt of the sloth onto my hands and my scrubs, and everybody's laughing because they're all in on the joke. But nobody laughed harder than Kenzie did. She was clearly ready for discharge. It was only in the weeks after that I had truly processed what happened. One man drove his SUV through a parade. 6 people, 6 souls were lost, and almost 62 others were seriously injured. But what happened afterwards is extremely important. A community had come together to overcome the heinous acts of one person. Seeing those bright, shiny vests, seeing the large whiteboard with the scribbles on it, seeing the teamwork of everybody involved, that's what it looks like. The lukewarm coffee and the food donations, that's what it smells and that's what it tastes like. And Kenzie's laugh, that's what it sounds like. A community coming together. Getting to remember that and getting to squeeze my toy sloth when times get rough are all that I truly need to keep myself going. Thank you.
6: Patricia, it's hard to think about the images of small wounded bodies with Omar and the medical staff doing their best to help amidst the chaos and suffering.
11: Sadly, so many Americans have been impacted by mass casualty events like this one. Omar humanized the unthinkable.
6: And he gave us hope.
11: Up next, Swapna Deshpande juggles her medical accomplishments with the humbling demands of family.
12: I'm Swapna Deshpande. I'm from Lancaster, Pennsylvania, where I immigrated 25 plus years ago from India. I'm an internist by occupation, but I consider myself a mom, a sister, a daughter, a wife, a neighbor, a friend, and now a storyteller too.
9: How did you get started in storytelling?
12: Yes, so the first time what happened is about 5 years ago, I was traveling to Atlanta to see a friend by myself, and a series of very interesting events occurred, and I was telling it very passionately to one of my oncology friends. And she's like, Swapna, you have to come on the stage at the slam, the local slam, and tell this story. And I did. And I was successful and I felt very accomplished. Then I continued because I found this community, wonderful audience and the fellow storytellers. And I felt like I belong here as an immigrant, especially. I think it was very important for me to find, you know, that space where the community is so welcoming.
9: What do you find most meaningful about sharing your stories for an audience?
12: The connection. The world has a lot of hate, and storytelling spreads kindness to a level that a lot of us don't. We listen to each other, and that connection, that's the most important thing for me. So I decide to become an internist and a mommy at the same time in my life. Am I going bananas, right? But I'm 30 years old, and I believe truly do that impossible is nothing. And on top of it, you know how the biological clock, it's ticking, right? So we live in Bethlehem, which is like an hour north of Philadelphia in Pennsylvania. And I'm training in the hospital there. You see, I've always wanted to be a doctor, because my dad worked in the pharmaceutical industry and a lot of our family friends were doctors. And I was astounded growing up by the passion and the gratitude they continued to feel towards their profession. So this hospital, it's a 3-year intensive training program, right? So I am working days and nights and weekends and holidays, and I'm learning a lot. Your CPR, your advanced life support, your diabetes, your hypertension, congestive heart failure, HIV, you name it. Which means I don't sleep much and I don't care, because I love every minute of it. And then at home, I am a mommy. Yep. We have a precious, sweet, adorable little baby boy. And I feed him and I bathe him and I watch him smile. You know how babies, they have that smile when you're asleep? So I stay up just to capture that smile. And when I do, I am in heaven. But then moments later, I smell the poop. The essential diaper calls, right? So I respond to each diaper call rather promptly, which means I don't sleep much. And I don't care because I love being a mommy. I love every minute of it too. So live in the dream, right? Or so I tell myself, because somewhere in the back of my mind, there's this constant nagging fear. How is he doing when I'm not around? What am I missing? And God knows what is he missing, right? So every day in the morning, I take this bundle of joy and I drop him to the daycare, which is conveniently located right next to my hospital. And they call me frequently. You know, daycares, right? They do. They always do. Mommy, you gotta be here now, like ASAP now, to pick up your son because he's sick with like some snoot or something. So I scramble. I find a fellow resident to take my pager so they can watch my patients. And then I run to the daycare. I pick him up. I put him on my lap and I call my husband. Now my husband works an hour and a half away because his job is flexible, mine called for nights and emergencies, so we've decided to live closer to the hospital. And a couple of hours later, our precious, sweet, adorable little baby boy who is sick is sent home to be with his daddy and not with his doctor mommy. And I allow that to happen just so I can be a doctor. And I put him in that daycare where I know he's gonna get sick, just so I can be a doctor. So guilty as charged. Shabby mommy. So 3 years go by and today is my last day of training and I graduate tomorrow. So I say my goodbyes and I walk over to the daycare to pick him up. He looks happy from a distance and Jessica, she sees me coming. She picks him up, brings him to the door. And I've got my arms extended wide open so he can spring into my arms. But no, he turns around, clinging to Jessica and not wanting to come to his mommy. And it occurs to me that I have failed miserably in one of my two goals at becoming a good mother like my mother. Eventually we do go home after I snatch him. But I can't sleep at night. I toss and I turn and I reflect. My patients, the hospital staff, they all seem to want me and respect me and I feel loved. Will he love me? I wonder. And then I begin to despise Jessica. The one that looks after him when I don't. And then I despise myself for that. What went so wrong? Sun rises, you know, the next day. It is graduation. And I'm dressed in this crisp white blouse and they pin an elegant corsage on it. And I'm fake smiling and shaking hands and posing for pictures. And the graduation, the ceremony is in this big auditorium. And the musical ensemble sings, "You can climb every mountain." I am not feeling it. I'm feeling pretty much down in the dumps. And then they call my name. And I walk up on the stage towards my mentor, Dr. Malikoff. He's going to hand me my diploma, right? "Congratulations, Dr. Deshpande. Great job." Yeah, all right. I walk completely defeated. And suddenly, this quiet auditorium is filled with a loud sound. "Mommy, mommy." And everyone looks and I look and there is our baby boy with his arms extended wide open, wanting his mommy. And I realize I've gotten two cherished diplomas in that moment. And this doc mommy ain't looking that shabby any longer. Thank you.
6: Patricia, the first time my son instinctively wanted someone else, I thought to myself, I am a bad mom, running between work and home and never being enough for either place.
11: 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We all want the best for our children, and feeling like we have failed them is a pain unlike any other.
6: 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You are introducing more people for your son to love, and love has no limit.
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6: Food is supposed to be simple, right? You eat, you're nourished, you move on with your day. At least that's been my attitude since I lost my sense of taste during COVID.
11: 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It's family, it's memory, it's culture, it's comfort.
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11: And the thing that brings people together when words won't.
6: Hello, I'm Liz Chang.
11: And I am Patricia Alvarado Núñez. We co-executive produce Story from the Stage for GBH and World. Today's episode is Food for Thought.
6: Joe Radner grows up in a world where pie isn't dessert, it's a test. In her family, there are high expectations for a homemade pie, served on schedule, no leftovers, and no room for good enough.
11: Journalist David Filipov heads into Afghanistan 5 weeks after 9/11, and he discovers there is one part of reporting no one prepares you for.
6: That would be food.
11: Or rather, the lack of variety, until salvation falls from the sky in the form of American food parcels.
6: Gauri Gupta feels adrift. No plan, no map, no idea about what comes next. A trip to India that's meant to be a pause becomes a pivot, thanks to a food craving.
11: Here is our host, Teresa Kokan, with three tailors bringing you Food for Thought.
16: How many times have you heard about some hot new chef who's putting their signature stamp on a classic dish, or a really good baker who's able to knead love directly into the dough? Food is our anchor. It's our comfort. It is a daily necessity. And across the kitchen table is where we get to know our friends and family for who they truly are.
17: My name is Joe Radner. I divide my time between Cambridge, Massachusetts, and Lovell in Western Maine. I taught at American University for 30 years in Washington, and then I took early retirement, moved back to my family's area of northern New England, and I'm a freelance storyteller and oral historian. I think I've spent most of my life collecting and studying and listening to and telling stories.
16: Can you tell me about what role storytelling plays in your life?
17: For me, it's the major art form in my life, I would say. I love words. I was raised in a family that loves words and feels strongly that they should not be wasted.
16: Considering the story that you're going to tell us tonight, what is important for you in this story? Like, why is it special and significant that you tell it?
17: It's actually the first story I ever was able to tell about my mother's strength. And this story lets me show my mother in a moment of strength, determination, and humor. In my Freiburg, Maine family, pie was the tangible sign of stern expectations. The stern expector was my grandfather, Augustus Henry Smith. He was born in 1880. He believed in frugality and planning. He believed women had roles. Women should sew, it saved money. Women, of course, cooked, but they had to plan their meals so there were no leftovers, because for Grandpa, leftovers were a sign of profligacy. Meals had to be served on time, breakfast at 7:30, dinner at noon, supper at 6, and all meals must end with pie. This was old New England. Well, my grandmother lived up to his expectations. She loved to sew. She cooked not just pies, but bread pudding, fried dough, donuts, brown sugar cookies, all the crucial cultural carbohydrates. But only one of her two daughters inherited that skill. My Aunt Beth, my mother's older sister, she was Grandpa's ideal daughter. She sewed most of her clothes and cooking. She could feed a dozen people on a half a pound of hamburger. One of her favorite recipe clippings was for fried stuffed bologna horns. Just imagine. Now, my mother, Marty, was the family's domestic black sheep. She loved to dance. She studied diplomatic history. She wouldn't cook, so my father did the cooking. She said she would sew only at gunpoint. My father asked her to sew only once, and on that occasion, she replaced the worn-out snaps on the fly of the trousers of his pajamas with safety pins. He never asked her to sew again. Well, it was when my mother was almost 50 that her mother, my grandmother, died. So all of us immediately converged on Freiburg to be with Grandpa, I, my mother and father, Aunt Beth and Uncle Bob. And simultaneously, we realized we were going to have to serve Grandpa his dinner the next day at noon. Before Aunt Beth could propose one of her frugal casseroles, my father said, "I'll make a steak dinner." And then my mother said, "I'll bake the pie." There was a stunned silence. She looked so hopeful. Well, I helped. The next morning, I sliced apples while she wrestled, and that was the right word, with the crust. She'd roll it out, scrape it off the rolling pan, add flour, knead it again, roll it again, scrape it off, add flour, knead it again and again, until finally she arrived at two acceptably round crusts, fitted one in the pan, I added a mountain of apples, and then I read the recipe while she added the seasonings. Cloves, dump. Nutmeg, dump. Cinnamon, dump. Lemon juice, sugar, dump. dot it with butter. Dot, dot. Then she fitted the second crust on, stabbed some vent holes, put it in the oven. All this time, no one had dared come into the kitchen. But as soon as the pie started baking, the aroma filled the house and people were smiling. We served dinner almost at noon. The steak was a little too pink for the New England sense of safety. And then my mother brought out the pie and set it in front of Grandpa. It was magnificent, a golden dome. She looked so happy. Grandpa lifted the pie server, pressed it on the top of the pie, and nothing happened. He tapped on it. It was like knocking on a hollow door. My mother was looking worried. Grandpa took a clean steak knife and stabbed through the top of the mountain, carved out a piece, and then turned the pie pan so we all could see. Under that sturdy dome was airspace down to a layer of very well-cooked apples. My mother was holding her heart in her hands. Grandpa carved out 6 equal pieces, no leftovers, passed them around, and we all took our first bites at the same moment. Eyebrows flew up around the table. Cloves, Aunt Beth said. Nice. I've always liked cinnamon, I said. My father said, the nutmeg is distinctive. Uncle Bob, never a slave to manners, burst out, has anybody tried the lemon yet? My mother was rocking back and forth. She didn't look up even when Grandpa spoke. Marty, this is a memorable pie. I thank you. Their eyes met. The corners of Grandpa's mouth started to twitch. And then, in the midst of his bereavement, he burst out laughing. My mother didn't crack a smile. You're welcome. Tomorrow, I'll bake you another one. And she did. And it was better. And over time, she became the family's official apple pie baker. But she could never serve one without someone's muttering, has anybody tried the lemon yet? Thank you.
11: Somehow, in that memorable pie, you can hear a family shifting. Just a little, toward humor, toward tenderness, toward a different kind of strength.
18: Next, David Filipov takes us to a place where hunger is everywhere, and where one familiar bite can sustain you when nothing else can.
19: My name's David Filipov. I grew up in Massachusetts, studied Russian, went to the Soviet Union, became a journalist, and worked at the Boston Globe and the Washington Post for 25 years. I've been to all the conflict zones, Russia, Iraq, Chechnya, Afghanistan. Now I'm back in Massachusetts working for Northeastern University as the editor of their news site.
16: After all of these years of writing about war and conflict, what do you feel like you have learned from experiencing and writing about those tragedies?
19: Every single place, everybody, minus the small percentage of people who are belligerents, people want to hear your story, they want to feed you, they want you to listen to their story, and they want to send you on your way happier than when you met them.
16: What elements do you find are present in the stories that you most like to tell?
19: Well, you get up in the morning and funny things happen and serious things happen. Just as you're laughing, someone calls and said you lost something important. Mm-hmm. That's what my stories, I try to do. I want everything in there. I want you to laugh, and I want you to see, because the thing about war and conflict is that it's tragedy, right? But everyday things still happen in it. And so I want the stories to show that. It's 5 weeks after 9/11, and that means 15 days after the memorial service for my father, who was on the first plane. I'm in Khoja Bawadin, Afghanistan, a northern Afghanistan forlorn outpost where a few rebels are holding out against the Taliban. And I'm supposed to be an experienced Boston Globe war reporter who's come here to cover the conflict that America has entered in order to defeat the people who killed my father. And I'm starting to realize that I might not be up to the task. It first hits me when I cross from Tajikistan, where everybody speaks Russian, which is my second language, to Afghanistan. And at the border, our new Afghan friends greet me and put me into a taxi, and we go speeding off into the night. Suddenly, we come screeching to a halt. Two guys get out and start firing their rifles into the darkness. And I'm like, okay, here we go. Get the notebook. This is it. War with the Taliban. And then one of the guys comes back and takes the bullet-ridden corpse of a dead fox and throws it on the seat next to me. And I thought to myself, yeah, I'm not ready for this. But then I realized I had a lot more in common than I thought. Afghans would tell me, oh, you lost your father. I lost my father and my sisters and my home and my uncle and my farm. Now America had come and we represented hope. When the B-52s would circle overhead, dropping 500-pound bombs on the Taliban positions, Afghans would cheer and point at the planes and say, Taira, Taira, Dushman Kush, the plane, the enemy is dead. And they'd point at me and smile, because I was the Americans. One frontline commander took me to this wall where his men had done a primitive stick figure drawing of a plane flying into a building. This, he told me, is how we know the rest of the world is with us. But there was only so much camaraderie that, you know, could be derived. I couldn't understand Dari without a translator. And in this place where everybody had lost so much in 30 years of constant war, I had trouble putting my own grief behind me. Then there was the problem of the food. Northern Afghanistan was a hungry place, and it was very difficult for me to find something that wouldn't make me violently ill. Pretty much the only thing I could keep down was this delicious bread and really delicious, ubiquitous lamb kebab. Lamb, lamb, lamb, lamb, lamb. Morning, noon, and night. It was killing me. Till suddenly, literally, salvation fell from the sky in the form of food parcels being dropped by the United States of America with the stamp on them. People's food gift from the United States of America, filled with 2,200 calorie rations of barley stew, rice, shortbread, peanut butter and jelly, and Pop-Tarts. Yeah, Pop-Tarts. Now, dropped from 30,000 feet, I want to tell you that those things don't look really very good. They kind of crumble. But more importantly, this whole effort was under fire. Relief agencies noted that Afghan militias were reselling the food parcels on the black market. And ordinary people would take the more unfamiliar items, like the peanut butter and jelly, and feed them to their livestock. Nobody wanted the Pop-Tarts, which looked disgusting, all crushed like that and caked in the dust that everything covered in northern Afghanistan, except for me. These things represented not only a foodstuff I could keep down, but also packed with all that riboflavin and vitamin B8 that they put in breakfast foods. But it also evoked memories of my childhood. Growing up in the 60s, as those of you who were there remember, I lived on this stuff. I remember when they first introduced the frosted strawberry Pop-Tart, and we love that filling. For many years, I thought that's what strawberries really taste like, and I was so disappointed when I found that they don't. We also remember the horror we felt when we realized if you leave a frosted strawberry Pop-Tart in the toaster for too long, it bursts into foot-high flames. Yeah, and then there was the dismal day when I discovered that my father's favorite flavor was the revolting and disgusting brown sugar cinnamon. I assure you all agree. So anyway, in those days of loss and discovery of 2001, I learned to distinguish the packages on the ground that I could eat from the revolting and disgusting one that I could not. And in a way, you could argue that those Pop-Tarts kept me alive. Time went on, and over the years, I got to where I was almost able to talk about my father's violent death the way that I'm doing now, kind of keeping it together and not breaking down. I got to the point where I could watch all those movies about 9/11, and there are more than you think. And I could almost watch the TV news without averting my eyes every time they showed that grainy video of the plane flying into the first tower and exploding into flames. You've all seen it. So I thought, you know, what about Afghans? You know, it's 10 years after 9/11. How are they feeling about this, you know, odyssey? What has the war done for them? So I decided to go back to the places where I'd been in 2001 and catch up with the people I'd met. But the problem was that the Taliban had come back to many of these places that I'd

0: Women who had been cut off from the world in their burqas, now you can see them tapping away on the glowing screens. But there were also bad things. The Taliban had come back in part because people feared them less than they feared the drug-dealing militias and warlords who had taken over in their place. Yeah, so my last stop on that trip was at a U.S. military outpost whose job was to keep peace in the region. But actually, the Americans very rarely ventured out of their heavily guarded compound. And we spent a lot of time lolling in the 120 degree heat, but it felt like 180, 120 degree heat, you know, sitting there steaming in front of this big table covered in food parcels from the United States from people who wanted to support the troops. And among them were more Pop-Tarts than anybody could ever want to eat. Roasting in the, what did I say, 120? Let's make it 180. Once again, I called upon my Pop-Tart whispering ways, and I was able to discern the delicious flavors that I loved and avoid the revolting one that I hated. Yeah, I won't say that Pop-Tarts kept me alive this time, but they definitely kept me sane, as did the memory they evoked. You close your eyes, you take a bite, home. Thank you.
1: My name is Gauri Gupta. I was born in Michigan, but I've partly grown up in Michigan and in New Delhi, India. I moved back to Michigan for college, and I studied economics and French at the University of Michigan.
2: So tonight's theme is all about food. Can you tell me about what your relationship is like with food?
1: I definitely believe that food is a great connector and it brings people together. Mm-hmm. And there's no better way to get to know people than over a shared meal. I really view it as something that gave me the strength to look for new possibilities in my own life.
2: So has storytelling always been a part of your life?
1: Yes, I've always loved stories. I was brought up with stories from both my parents, and I used to write a lot when I was a kid. I used to want to become a children's storyteller. So I've always loved writing stories and journaling, and this is one of the first times that I'll be speaking in front of an audience, and I'm very excited to do that.
3: I'm driving down the Pacific Coast Highway. The wind is blowing in my hair. It's a beautiful day. I can feel the Californian sunshine warm on my skin. My cell phone's ringing, and I have to take this because it's my mom, and she's calling me from India. So I pull over on the side of the road, and I take the call. My mom asks me, "So how are those job applications going?" And I tell her things are going great. I have 3 interviews lined up for next week. All those hours I've spent working on my resumes in coffee shops is finally paying off. And I hang up the phone. And I realize, nope, things are not that great. I do not have 3 interviews lined up next week. Everything I own is in my trunk. I have no idea where I'm going. I have no idea what I'm doing with my life. 1 week later, I'm halfway across the world. I'm at my parents' doorstep. They had no idea I was coming home and what I was doing there. My mom almost faints when she sees me. I tell my parents everything's fine. I'm just here for a little while I figure things out. A week goes by. Now it's 2. Now it's been a month. Now I've been there for an entire summer. I'm finding things to do. I'm volunteering in my community. I'm teaching English. I'm even taking some yoga classes for good measure. But I really don't have a plan. So one day, a box shows up on our doorstep. I open it. It's a box with glistening steel and a bunch of knobs and dials and a dark glass in the center. As I watch the delivery men carry it into our kitchen and slide it into the little nook that was made for it, I see that we have a new oven now. I walk past the oven to go to the fridge. Every time I pass it, I feel like it's staring at me somehow, but I can't understand why. I have never been a cook. All my life, the only times I've stepped inside a kitchen have been to either eat something my mom was making for me, or maybe to warm up leftovers in the microwave. So one morning, I have this sudden craving for English muffins. It's been a while since I've been in the States. So I go to the grocery store and I ask

0: English muffins. 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So, I come home, I'm exasperated, I can't believe you can't buy an English muffin in India. So I'm walking past my kitchen, and a glint from that oven catches my eye. And I get a crazy idea. What if I make my own English muffin? My parents somehow overhear this idea, and they're shaking their heads, they're laughing at me, they're like, good luck with that. I'm confident. I find a book on my dad's old bookshelf, I dust off the covers, he used to bake, and I find a recipe for English muffins. How hard can this be? All you need is flour, water, something called yeast. I'm sure I can figure this out. So I go to the grocery store, I got the book in my hand, I walk past the bread aisle, and I'm going straight for the flour section. I have never bought flour in my life. With a lot of help from a very sweet sales girl, I'm coming back home with a bag of flour in one hand and a packet of this mysterious yeast in the other, and I'm ready to whip up a batch of English muffins. I'm in my kitchen, I'm mixing flour and water and making my own dough, and I don't realize it, but there's flour all over the counter, there's raw dough, the dough is sticking to my hands. My mom has to come in and pry the dough off of my hands with a butter knife. But I tell her, I got this. I'm rolling the dough into balls, I'm putting it on a baking sheet, throwing it on the griddle, and then I'm sliding it into the oven for that final bake. And I open the oven door. I'm so excited. I can't even remember. I don't think I put oven mitts on. I pulled an English muffin out, and I can't wait to tear into it. And there's steam still coming out of the middle, and it's just so beautiful. As soon as I bite into that first muffin and it's melting in my mouth, I knew I'd fallen in love. From there, I was spending my entire days in the kitchen from morning until night. I couldn't stop recreating breads from all kinds of places, including the south of France, where I'd spent some time during college. I was making brioche and fougasse and learning how to make breads from all around the world. I even found a recipe for an Icelandic bread that is baked in a geothermal spring. So I thought, I can make a geothermal spring in my oven. Why not? So my sister starts putting up pictures on social media, and all my friends are shocked to see that I'm making these breads. And I'm shocked to see that people are actually liking these posts. Suddenly, everyone wants to come over for dinner. I'm getting calls for catering requests. I have fans now. Bread was like magic to me. I would see dough rising in the oven, and it was as though my spirits were rising with it. Bread showed me that anything was possible. I felt like I could do anything in the world, that I could go back into time, and I could recreate breads from places I'd been to, or from places I'd never been before. So it led me back to the United States and to my first true love, international relations. I'm still taking crazy road trips, and I don't always know where I'm going, but I'm always thankful for that road trip in California, the drive that gave me the drive to push on and find meaning in my life. And who would have thought that an English muffin would give me the confidence and passion to see possibility again? Thank you.
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5: Hello, I'm Neil Kirksall.
6: And I'm Chris Howden. Coming up on As It Happens...
5: A change at the top might start on the ground. A single by-election in the UK could end up having a wildly outsized effect on the future of the country, because the person who's elected may just oust the country's deeply unpopular Prime Minister, Keir Starmer.
6: And Perfect Pitch. A Scottish football fanatic tells us how an obscure Spanish disco song from the 70s became his country's anthem, and how fans' enthusiastic but off-key performances are hitting all the right notes regardless at the FIFA World Cup.
5: Those stories and more coming up for you on the Thursday edition of As It Happens.

0: Tomorrow night, Scotland will face Morocco at the World Cup. And when you picture a horde of Scots heading into battle, you might think Braveheart.
1: They may take our lives, but they'll never take our freedom!
0: But when Scotland beat Haiti a few days ago, the crowd didn't sound like that. It sounded like this. Believe it or not, that is not a Highlands folk song that they're singing. It is Yes Sir, I Can Boogie, an ABBA-esque hit from 1977, originally sung by a Spanish duo of disco divas known as Baccarat.

0: Baccarat with Scotland's unofficial World Cup anthem, Yes Sir, I Can Boogie.
1: We're going to take a short break now. When we return,
0: Good Trip, a Conservative MP, tells us about his private members bill that would allow doctors to freely prescribe magic mushrooms, which he is convinced can help people with mental health disorders. Stay tuned. I'm Chris Howden.
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4: The Lemon of Pink.
5: There are times in life when I wish I could see into the future, to know whether a choice I make will actually lead to the best outcome. But since, as far as I know, there's still no way to time travel, I try to do the next best thing. I sit down and think it through. Maybe listen for what my gut is telling me. And if I'm really stuck, I'll ask someone I trust for advice. And yet, even then, things don't always turn out the way I'd hoped. Or maybe they do, but my choices end up having unintended consequences. Problems I didn't see coming. For me, or for people I care about. And sometimes, even with the benefit of hindsight, I'm not sure what I could have done differently to find the best path. That's often when I start to wonder, how would things be different if I were wiser? Would I be making better choices? Would I have the answers to life's thorny problems? Well, maybe. Sometimes. But University of Waterloo psychologist Igor Grossman says that's not the best way to think about wisdom.
6: Often, when we bring in the term wise, we bring into those messy domains where there's so much uncertainty that it's almost intractable to figure out what the right solution is.
5: So on today's show, we'll talk to Igor about what makes wisdom so hard to define and why he thinks it's less about what you know than about how you think.
6: In this context of radical uncertainty, what would be the strategies that can help you navigate this uncertainty? What are the psychological approaches that can help you figure out what to do?
5: Helping people develop wiser psychological approaches is something religions have worked on for millennia. So we'll also talk to Father Barton Giger, a Jesuit priest and scholar at Boston College, about the practices his tradition offers to bring more wisdom into our daily lives.
7: You will be amazed at how much you do in a day without realizing it, how many people you encounter. If we become more mindful of what we have been doing throughout the day, then in the moment when it happens, we'll be prepared for it, we'll be mentally present to it.
5: I'm Dave DeSteno, and this is How God Works. I think one question about wisdom that a lot of people have is, being wise the same as being smart?
6: Not really.
5: As a psychology professor and one of the leading researchers on the science of wisdom, Igor Grossman has spent years making sense of questions like this one. And he understands why people might be confused.
6: Sometimes when you see somebody doing something smart, you think, oh, that was really wise. So what's the difference? And there is certainly an overlap, because in order to make any decision, you need some level of cognitive ability. But you can use these cognitive abilities for all sorts of purposes, for very selfish and not necessarily wise things. For instance, just something that would benefit only you and nobody else, something that would excessively punish others, something that would be in many ways immoral or immoral. And things that you would not describe as wise on the surface, but potentially very, very smart. Intelligence is not a cure for being biased and self-delusions. There are the findings that if you are very, very smart, you can find 20 different reasons why you're right and convince others in a debate, for instance. And the smarter you are, the easier it will be for you to find those reasons. The problem, of course, is that if you find those reasons, after that, you look at the list you found, it's like, oh, gee, this is a really good argument. This is a fantastic argument that I just have here. And then you start convincing yourself, forgetting that actually you're just still doing it for the sake of intellectual exercise. Basically, you generate many, many reasons, and then you confirm what you believed initially in the first place. Now, what you believed initially may be totally off, but you'll be succumbing to this delusion. And that is, of course, something that you would not describe as wise. Smarter people are, as far as I can see, as subject to this as those who are maybe less intellectually inclined.
5: Being clever isn't enough. Left to its own devices, raw intelligence can go in pretty much any direction. And that's only part of what makes wisdom tricky to study. Another challenge is that you can't really measure the wisdom of any individual decision, because it's not objective. What looks wise to one person might seem foolish to another. Even worse, those opinions can change over time, as the consequences of a decision play out, or as people's values evolve.
6: So, like, objectively wise, honestly, I'm not sure we can get there. Because often when we bring in the term wise, we bring into those messy domains where there's so much uncertainty that it's almost intractable to figure out what the right solution is. So I'm trying to shy away from that. I think it's kind of a non-starter altogether. And instead of that, I'm trying to say, okay, in this context of radical uncertainty, what would be the strategies that can help you navigate this uncertainty? What are the approaches, psychological approaches that can help you figure out what to do?
5: In other words, it's not so much about measuring the wisdom of a decision. It's about studying what wise decision-making looks like. And once you start to do that, Igor says, you do start to see some patterns emerge.
6: So recently, there was a big project that I was fortunate to be involved in under the auspices of so-called geography of philosophy. And they tried to look at the descriptions of wise individuals and their actions in different societies. So we would sample somebody who would be a scientist who is really trying to uncover the mysteries of the universe, or a political leader who tries to improve the conditions, or a teacher who tries to impart knowledge to the next generation. And then we would like describe all sorts of characteristics and compare those scientists and those different characteristics and leaders to each other. And what we are after is, what are the underlying dimensions that people are using to evaluate these wise characteristics? And what we found was that actually, to my surprise, there was quite a bit of convergence where we found a similar type of models in, let's say, India, in South Africa, in South America, as we would find, for instance, in North America and Europe and in East Asia. And specifically, there was this one dimension that people are using to evaluate this kind of wise characteristics that we labeled reflective deliberation. How much is this person thinking and deliberating and carefully weighing different arguments?
5: That habit of reflective deliberation is closely tied to a skill Igor calls perspective taking, which is essential to making wise choices. We'll get more into how perspective taking works soon. But first, it helps to understand why we're often not very good at it. Igor says the problem comes down to a quality we're often missing, and one he sees as foundational to wisdom: intellectual humility.
6: We have a general tendency, as my late friend Lee Ross called it, to assume and walk through life through the lens of naive realism. And what that means is that we basically assume that the world is as we see it, and there's nothing to question about that. And when you start asking those questions, it can get really, really complicated and uncomfortable because you start asking assumptions about your beliefs. So often we don't do that. Instead of that, we have the illusion of objectivity. And you go with that illusion into conversation with somebody you disagree with, as we see so often these days in the political sphere, in North America, Europe, or elsewhere. You go with that in conversations with your friends, with your family. And just to give you an example, imagine you have an argument with somebody. When it's your argument, it's so easy to think, well, you're stupid and I'm smart and I'll tell you why you're stupid. And you would not be focusing necessarily on thinking like, well, why is the other person? Like, no, you're in the moment. You just want to react. And the other person's kind of annoying you in that moment. And you react in kind and so on and so forth. In that heat of the moment, it's very, very challenging for most of us to take a step back. It's like, wait a second, but what if I'm wrong? And of course, that's the root of all the problems that we often have when we have those conflicts. So this notion of the recognition of limits of knowledge, intellectual humility, as some people call it, is very hard to enact in some situations. And in other situations, no problem at all. If a friend were to come to you and were to tell you the story about having an argument with somebody else on exactly the same topic, you would right away ask them, well, what if you were wrong? You have no problems admitting limits of knowledge when it comes to your friends' issues. And that's just like a very simple example, but I think it's something that we have all encountered.
5: Without intellectual humility, we tend to get trapped inside our own perspective. As Igor points out, it's what makes arguments so hard to navigate. But this blind spot can creep into all kinds of other situations where the right choice isn't obvious or the future feels uncertain. From deciding how to spend our money to predicting what will actually make us happy.
6: Because what happens is like when you're thinking about what's going to happen, or you just zero in on what's desirable, what's in front of you, you just ignore everything else. It plays a role in forecasting errors. It plays a role in everyday life. And what you need in that moment, you need to take a step back and consider broad information. You need different perspectives.
5: One person who understood the need for shifting perspectives really clearly was the 16th century soldier turned mystic Ignatius of Loyola. Around the age of 30, a cannonball severely wounded his leg in battle, ending his military career. And during the long recovery that followed, he had a profound religious awakening and decided to dedicate his life to God. But what he originally had in mind was a far cry from what he would eventually become known for, founding Father Bart Giger's order, the Society of Jesus, better known as the Jesuits.
7: He was very inspired by this earlier tradition of the desert hermits, right? So he thought, okay, I want to be a hermit and spend my life in isolation and prayer and extreme asceticism. But what he discovered was that whenever he would get into a conversation with someone, it would always have a very profound, positive spiritual impact on both of them, right? On him and on the other person. And he started to come around to the realization, I think God is calling me to a different kind of holiness, not where I'm a hermit in contemplative prayer, but engaging other people, trying to bring them to God as well. He experienced several profound mystical enlightenments during those early years of his spiritual journey, in which he perceived God as being intimately present and active in all people and places. And so that gave him a profoundly optimistic attitude about working in the world and working with people to bring them to God.
5: Out of these experiences came a desire to share his insights on how to cultivate wisdom and spiritual growth. The result was a small book called The Spiritual Exercises.
7: It's a manual for making a 30-day silent retreat, for going monk for a month, so to speak, in order to experience a conversion and to cultivate a more heartfelt, generous love for God.
5: Today, all Jesuits are expected to take part in the spiritual exercises. In fact, just last episode, we talked to Father Greg Boyle about how making the retreat has helped nourish his ability to do God's work in the world. But Ignatius didn't only intend for monks and priests to do the exercises. He thought anyone could benefit from doing them.
7: Now, today, most people don't have the luxury of taking a month off to be able to do something like the spiritual exercises. But Ignatius anticipated that even 500 years ago. And so he also provided the option for people of continuing to do their ordinary labors, daily work and whatnot, but praying for an hour a day, and then just kind of following the exercises over the course of several months. right?
5: And just to make this clear for some of our listeners, Ignatius was doing this with the notion that this would draw you closer to God, and in so doing, you would also become a person of greater virtue. But the strategies themselves can help people live better lives and make better decisions in general.
7: Oh, absolutely. Absolutely. In fact, people from many different walks of life, not necessarily just Christians, will make the spiritual exercises. We've had Muslims and Jews and Hindus and even agnostics and whatnot making the exercises.
5: Part of the reason people from so many backgrounds have found the exercises valuable is that they're not just about cultivating spirituality. They put lots of emphasis on training habits of mind we can all use more of, like learning to step back and see your life from a different angle.
7: So, for example, St. Ignatius would say, if you're wrestling with a big decision and you don't know what to do, you keep waffling back and forth, he says, imagine yourself on your deathbed and you've only got 5 minutes left. And at that moment, what will you wish that you had chosen? St. Ignatius also says, imagine your best friend is in the same situation you are and asks your advice. What would you tell him or her? And you would be amazed, well, maybe you wouldn't, you probably know from experience, how often the answer becomes clear, right? Because you're kind of, you're too close to it in a way, but when you project it on someone else, it's much easier to see objectively.
5: This sounds a lot like Igor's earlier example of the advice we'd give a friend versus ourselves in the middle of an argument. And that's not a coincidence. Because according to Igor, practices like these can actually help us build the mental flexibility and intellectual humility to make wiser choices.
6: In many traditions, this notion of perspective taking, specifically considering diverse perspectives instead of your favorite perspective, is considered to be one of the key strategies to get outside of the box. What perspectives do is like they can give you insights that you would otherwise miss. So for instance, when I ask you to take a step back and envision the same situation, which you're sort of immersed in as an observer, like for instance, even by using like a third person language, I would talk about myself in a third person, like what would Igor do? How would Igor respond to this? That often has an interesting effect. What it does is it like allows you, you visually recreate the situation a bit differently, and you're more of a fly on the wall, so to say. And by doing that, you're not as reactive to it.
5: Using the strategy in the moment can be helpful, but Igor's research shows that practicing it regularly can actually shift the way you think.
6: We've done some studies where people will be practicing this by writing a diary in the third person. And when you do that, what happens is like over time, you seem to be developing a greater habit of intellectual humility. Those people who, for instance, encounter a difficult life events and then reflect on them from this distance, what you find is that even if you track these people over a course of a year, they're more likely than to show intellectual humility, as well as several other features of wisdom.
5: And while the participants who wrote in their diaries in the third person saw the strongest results, Igor's studies showed that even people who kept a regular diary saw some of the same benefits of stepping back to review their day. In the spiritual exercises, Ignatius of Loyola offered his own way to do that.
7: Ignatius encourages something called the examination of conscience. And again, this is not something he created. This is even pre-Christian. But it's the idea that at the end of the day, you sit down for about 15 minutes in a quiet spot and you mentally review your day from the moment you got up and you remember, okay, what was I thinking and feeling when I first got up? And you mentally review your day, you know, kind of getting cleaned up and eating breakfast and going to work. And what were the different conversations that I had through the day? Who did I meet? What did I do? You know, that kind of a thing. And just spend about 15 minutes doing that. And even from a secular perspective, if you do something like that, you will be amazed at how much you do in a day without realizing it, how many people you encounter. And the idea is that if we become more mindful, of what we have been doing throughout the day. Then in the moment when it happens, we'll be prepared for it. We'll be mentally present to it. You know, to give you one little example, years ago, I got a new job. I was working at a university in a city. And at first, everyone there was very glad to see me, all my colleagues. I had my own little office and whatnot. And I had colleagues who were very glad to have me there. And there was a young woman working there in the office who was very friendly to me. But I noticed over the course of several months that she started to become more and more cold, more and more kind of distant to me. And I couldn't figure out what I had said or done to possibly cause this. And I brought it to prayer. I did that Ignatian examination of conscience. And I simply sat down and I mentally reviewed every moment I could remember of when I had interacted with her to look for some kind of a pattern or something like that. And that is when I noticed it. What I noticed was that whenever she came to my office, it was because she was being friendly. She wanted to say hi. Whenever I went to her, it was because I needed something. The very next Monday, I went to work, and the first thing that I did was I made a beeline for her office. And I just started chatting with her about whatever, sports. And she was so tickled, and then we were back to normal.
5: On that occasion, Bart used the examine to shine a light on his own blind spots. But Ignatius taught that the examine could be used more broadly, as a daily practice to help us live more wisely in the present moment.
7: When St. Ignatius talks about the examination of conscience, he talks about it in two different ways. He says one way you can think about it is, let's say that there's a certain vice in your life that you're trying to eliminate, like judgmentalism. You know that you're a judgmental person and you're trying to work on that. Then for 15 minutes every evening before you go to bed, you sit in your favorite chair. You close your eyes and you mentally review your day, as I said earlier, and you mentally recall any moments of the day in which you were tempted to judgmentalism, or you actually expressed it in some way, and you mentally review where you might have made a mistake or made false assumptions around someone or something like that. And if you do that consistently every night, then during the course of the day, your normal day, when you're in that moment and you're experiencing a temptation to be judgmental, you're going to be much more aware of it in the moment when it's happening because you've been practicing that examen in the evening. And so you're going to be responding differently as a result of that evening meditation. What Ignatius also said is you can do the examen in a more positive sense of where did I find God throughout the day. Now, of course, listeners can adapt this to whatever it is positive that they might be looking for in their lives, right? But where did I encounter God throughout the day in this person that I spoke with or this experience that I had over here? And if you spend 15 minutes a night doing that, then again, when it's happening in real time, you're going to be much more present to it. So that's the basic idea behind the examination of conscience. Mentally review your day at the end of it so that in real time when it's happening the next day, you're there, you're present.
5: All of these Ignatian practices are excellent ways to cultivate the habits of mind that wisdom depends on. But just as intelligence can be used in any number of ways, intellectual humility and perspective taking don't guarantee wise action. They might nudge us towards empathy, but they could also be used towards selfish ends. That's why both Igor and Bart agree that having some kind of moral compass is another major foundation of wisdom.
6: You need some kind of moral grounding for describing an act wise. So what does that mean? Well, when people talk about wisdom and the domains within which people are thinking about making a wise decision, often they would think like, well, what does the person trying to achieve? What is driving them? And there would be things like, well, have a sense of shared humanity or a common humanity. Try to focus on the common good. Try to go beyond your immediate interests, protecting just your interests, but also consider interests of other people.
7: In the Christian tradition, when we talk about being able to make prudential, discrete decisions in the service of other people, that presupposes, of course, a certain set of values or a certain goal that you think that human beings have. What is the final end of human beings? To what are we headed? What is their ultimate good? And in light of that final goal, that's how we make these prudential decisions.
5: And of course, having a moral compass also means having to figure out how to live by it. A question that Christians have been wrestling with since long before Ignatius and the Jesuits. As early as the 4th century, large numbers of devout Christians started making a pretty extreme life choice. They left their homes behind to move to huts and caves in the Middle Eastern deserts. For many, the intention was to get closer to God through a quiet life of prayer and contemplation. But in the process, they unavoidably came face to face with a full range of their own weaknesses and struggles, and had to figure out how to deal with them. This made them sharp observers of the mind, which is one reason these desert hermits, the same ones Ignatius of Loyola would later try to emulate, are sometimes referred to as precursors of modern psychology. The other reason is that, just like Ignatius, they eventually discovered that wisdom doesn't only come in isolation.
7: So the first generation go out into the deserts to be by themselves. But what happened was, to their amazement, all these other people started to arrive, second and third generations, and they would seek out this first generation and say, I want you to be my spiritual father or spiritual mother. Teach me the wisdom that you know so that I can be a hermit. And that first generation said, hey, this is not what I signed up for. I came out here to be alone. You know, leave me alone. But they kept coming. They kept coming. And so that first generation had to make a hard decision and say, okay, where's God's will in this? What am I being called to do? And that was the very beginning of monasteries. That what happened was, these hermits started to get closer and closer together. They'd start to get together for like Sunday worship, for example, and a shared meal and fellowship and things like that. And they started to realize that total isolation wasn't good. It has its benefits for a while, but they needed that sense of community to kind of sustain them in their faith and their vocation as well.
5: The desert mothers and fathers discovered a lot by engaging in deep contemplative practice, but they also learned by teaching and living in community. It was this combined experience that produced the enormous body of wisdom they contributed to Christian thought and practice. This includes the infamous seven deadly sins, which were originally understood as a list of the biggest dangers to a person's spiritual progress. Check out our episode on this from season 7. It also included the seeds of a practice that would eventually lead to one of the better known rituals in the Catholic tradition.
7: The Abbas and Amas, and again, those are the spiritual masters, the Jedi Knights of the desert tradition. What they would tell their disciples is, okay, if you want me to be your Yoda, if you want me to be giving you spiritual direction and all that, you must be utterly transparent with me about everything that's going on in your mind and heart, your desires, your fears, any mystical experiences you have in prayer, your temptations, no matter how embarrassing they might be. I can't help you unless you're transparent with me.
5: At first glance, this requirement might sound a bit demanding. But these early spiritual teachers weren't just doing this to pry. They had understood something important about what happens in our minds when we keep our thoughts to ourselves.
7: If you're afraid to talk about something, a temptation that you're experiencing or a fear that you're experiencing or something like that, it has power over you. When we keep these things to ourselves, thinking no one is going to understand or I'll be shamed if I say this out loud, that's when we become easily manipulated. And that's when we start to really go downhill in the spiritual life. Because when we're afraid to talk about something, that's when it starts to mutate in our minds and we think, I'm the worst person in the world. And that's why I tell people that Catholic sacrament of confession to a priest is so important, because if you find yourself with the humility and the transparency to share what's really going on in your mind and your heart, it kind of loses its power. I love horror films, right? And when Bram Stoker wrote the novel Dracula back in the late 19th century, Dracula is meant to be a metaphor for sin and temptation. Vampires are very strong and fast and sexy, alluring in the darkness. But if you drag them into the light where everyone can see them, they lose all of their power and you see them for what they really are.
8: I bring you from shadow into light. I cast you out, the prince of darkness, into hell.
7: And so that theme of darkness and light, that evil temptation loves to dwell in the darkness. That's where it has its strength. But if you can drag it into the light by, you know, if not a priest, your best friend, confessing to somebody your deepest, darkest desires or temptations or whatever it is, it loses its power over you.
5: In Catholicism, like in many other spiritual traditions, to know thyself is often the first step on the path to wisdom. Naming your thoughts, your strengths and weaknesses, helps bring them out of the murky waters of your mind and onto solid ground, where you can address them directly. And for the desert mothers and fathers, this wasn't just a metaphor.
7: In Greek, it's called antiretikos, which means talking back. Or we might even say in modern parlance, talking trash, talking smack, right? And that is, as I tell my students, the spiritual life is like sports. The best defense is a good offense. If we think simply in terms of resisting temptation, that's playing defense. This is what the spiritual masters of the desert learned. It's not enough to resist temptation, but when you are feeling a temptation to anger, for example, what they would say is name it out loud, call it, you know, something like the spirit of anger. So you're naming it, and then rebuke it. You tell it, spirit of anger, I know you're a temptation, and I command you to leave me, or I command you to be silent, or, you know, something like that. And when you name it, articulate it, and attack it, so to speak, by telling it to go away, that has a very powerful psychological and spiritual influence on us, because now we feel like we're being empowered. We're the ones on the attack, so to speak.
5: Modern psychology backs this up. Research shows that the better we are at naming what we're feeling, the better we'll be at regulating our emotions and limiting their impact on our well-being. Calling an emotion anger or envy, rather than just feeling bad, is an important first step toward loosening the hold it has on us and steering our reaction to it more wisely. But according to the Christian tradition, if we truly want to grow past our weaknesses and become wiser people, it's going to take more than just talk.
7: You go back to anger, because our impatience is one that everyone can relate to, right? There's people in our workplace or at home or our next door neighbors that we're tempted to be impatient with. And what the tradition would say is, if you're tempted to snap at your next door neighbor, for example, because he keeps trying to tackle you and get you into a long conversation, and all you want to do is go into the house and have a cup of coffee, if we're simply resisting the temptation, that's not going to be enough. We should go above and beyond, go to the other extreme, what St. Ignatius Loyola called agere contra, and go out of our way to engage him in conversation for 10 or 15 minutes. Do the opposite of what we're inclined to do, and that will actually break the temptation to be express irritation at him, if that makes sense.
5: Perspective taking, transparency, and taking action to resist our weaker impulses. These are all powerful practices that can help us grow wiser. But what if, despite all our efforts, we still fail?
7: Wisdom in the Christian tradition is largely about learning from experience, learning from your mistakes, which we all make, no matter how intelligent or educated we are. This is where I think the desert fathers and mothers are so wise. What they would tell their disciples is, look, you can practice this all your life, but the reality is you're going to have temptations until the day that you die. And you're going to make mistakes with regard to your temptations until the day that you die. And so in that sense, you got to be humble about it and have a sense of humor about it too, right? You're trying to be a good person. You're doing the best that you can. I think holding on to our mistakes and kind of mulling over our mistakes and not letting them go, I would argue, is in its own way a certain kind of pride, right? I shouldn't have to experience these kind of mistakes. I'm better than this, or something like that. Well, you know what? We're all weak individuals, and we all make decisions that we wish we could take back, you know? So there's the humility that comes with that, I think, just freedom of acknowledging that.
5: Sometimes our mistakes come from making decisions that fail to live up to our values, and learning from those experiences is key to becoming wiser. But other times, the decisions we have to make aren't really about right and wrong. They're just about choosing one path versus another, like whether or not to have kids, or whether to spend your 20s traveling the world, or staying home and building community. What's the wisest way to approach a decision when you're worried any choice you make might cut you off from other paths?
7: This is something I love talking to my students about. You know, often I will hear people say, how do I live without regrets, right? And what I will tell them is there is no such thing. Every human being, no matter how well you live your life, you're going to have regret. All regrets mean is that there are so many beautiful things that we could do in the world. And so I tell my students, a life well lived is full of regrets. It doesn't mean you made a mistake. I also tell my students, no matter what we choose, we will suffer if we remain faithful to that commitment, right? Any commitment by its nature entails suffering, which is essential to living that option authentically. And, you know, one of my favorite stories years ago when I was 16 years old, my father was home. He's an industrial mechanic. He was just came home from work. He was having a beer at the kitchen table, and I think mom was out shopping or something. And I walked up to my dad and I said, hey, Dad, I'm thinking about being a priest, but I'm scared. I'm scared that I might regret it. And I will never forget what he said to me. He didn't look at me. He continued staring out the window and drinking his beer. But he said, Bart, if you become a priest, you'll regret it. And I thought, wow, I didn't expect him to say that. I was kind of stunned. And then he got this weird smile on his face and he said, if you don't become a priest, you'll regret it. And then he said, if you get married, you'll regret it. And if you don't get married, you'll regret it. And that was the most profound thing my father ever said to me. Because at that moment, what I learned was, it's not a question of whether we're going to suffer. That's a given. The only question is whether we're going to suffer for the right reason.
5: No one wants to suffer, and especially not as a result of their own choices. That's why so many of us reach for advice columns and self-help books that promise to spare us from mistakes. But as Father Bart reminds us, regret isn't proof of failure. It's a fact of life. Every decision costs us something. But it can also teach us something, if we're paying attention. Wisdom isn't about getting it right every time. It's about how we meet the moment when we don't. And the more we practice skills like stepping back to see things from another point of view, or pushing back against our weaker instincts, the likelier we are to do better on our next try.
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In April 1670, a ship carrying English colonists sailed up the Ashley River off the coast of Carolina in search of a location for a new settlement. They selected a spot along the river's west bank, came ashore, and christened the new colony Charlestown in honor of their king, Charles II of England. Among the settlers was Dr. Henry Woodward, who soon became an indispensable member of the young community. Woodward, a skilled physician, had also lived with the Cassabo Indians on nearby St. Helena Island, where he learned their language and customs. This knowledge made him well suited to serve as interpreter and Indian agent, a role vital to the fledgling colony's survival. Even before landing in Carolina, Woodward likely knew which Indians the colony needed to befriend. Shortly after arrival, he contacted regional tribes and soon received an important invitation. In the early summer of 1670, just months after the colony's founding, Woodward journeyed inland to meet with one of the most powerful chiefs in the southeast. The emperor, as the chief was called, ruled Kofatachaqui, a 400-year-old Mississippian culture chiefdom that encompassed much of present-day South Carolina. Kofatachaqui was a well-organized society with developed agriculture, a centralized governing system that linked its villages, and a large number of well-armed warriors. Woodward's visit went well, resulting in an alliance with Kofatachaqui. Later that year, in September 1670, the emperor made an official visit to Charlestown. This friendship undoubtedly helped ensure the safety and security of the young Carolina colony. Woodward and the colonists were likely aware, through historical accounts, of previous European contact with the region's inhabitants. The first documented contact with Kofatachaqui occurred during the De Soto expedition. In 1539, conquistador Hernando de Soto led a 600-man army through the southeastern region of the present-day United States, searching for gold, plunder, and slaves. Accounts from the expedition describe the visit in detail, including a memorable meeting with the kingdom's ruler, a female chief the Spaniards called the Lady of Kofatachaqui. Although still powerful, Kofatachaqui was in decline when De Soto encountered the chiefdom in 1540. Old-world diseases introduced through contact with the previous Spanish expeditions were spreading through the native population. Before Europeans arrived, however, Kofatachaqui was likely among the most powerful and well-established Mississippian culture chiefdoms in North America. While the lady and her kingdom sound much like an Indian princess myth, the story was well documented by members of the De Soto expedition. Just outside of present-day Camden, South Carolina, as you cross the watery river on Interstate 20, look downstream and imagine the eastern shore as it appeared 500 years ago. The virgin hardwood forest that once lined the banks are long gone, and dams have greatly reduced the river's flow. But imagine, in the distance, on a bluff overlooking the broad river, a Mississippian-style city with over 500 Indian dwellings. In the center, a plaza leads to a large mound, upon which sits a temple the size of a football field. Smaller mounds with notable buildings, along with many more dwellings, occupy the surrounding countryside. According to writings from the De Soto expedition, this was Kofatachaqui at the time the conquistador and his army arrived on May 1st, 1540. The journals describe it as a town of great importance. For De Soto, it had been a long journey to reach the fabled kingdom. Nearly a year earlier, the conquistador and his army had landed near Tampa Bay on the Florida Peninsula to search for kingdoms and treasure. The expedition spent the winter in Appalachia, near present-day Tallahassee, Florida. There, they captured a boy in his teens who'd been traveling with Indian traders. The boy, whom they named Perico, told them that he was from a powerful inland empire that was ruled by a queen and was rich with treasure. Intrigued by the boy's description, De Soto was anxious to locate the kingdom. In early March 1540, with Perico as their guide, De Soto's army marched northward through what is now Georgia and eastern South Carolina.
After a difficult month-long journey through dense wilderness and seemingly endless swamps, De Soto and his men finally reached Cofetachiqui. Apparently aware of the approaching army, members of the chiefdom met the expedition at the edge of a large river, now believed to be the Wateree River, near present-day Lugoff, South Carolina. After several emissaries from Cofetachiqui crossed the river and conferred with De Soto, the queen appeared on the opposite bank. Attended by servants, she was carried on a litter draped with fine white cloth to the river's edge, then ferried across in a canoe shaded by a decorative awning. One expedition writer compared the scene to Cleopatra crossing the river Cydnus. The queen greeted De Soto wearing a finely woven white shawl, her upper body draped in pearls. After exchanging warm greetings, she removed a heavy strand of pearls and placed it around De Soto's neck as he bowed. The lady's entourage then presented the expedition with hides, blankets, meat, corn, and salt. The queen provided canoes for De Soto and his men to cross the river, and then took them to her capital at Cofetachiqui. This is thought to have been located at the Mulberry Mound site near present-day Camden, South Carolina. The Spaniards were impressed with the queen, writing, "We were very gratified and charmed, both with her discretion and with her great beauty, which she possessed in extreme perfection." They also spoke admirably of the people of Cofetachiqui. "The Indians are very clean and very polite, and more civilized than any who had been seen in the land. They walked covered down to the feet with very excellent hides, and blankets of sable, and blankets of mountain lions. All natives were shod and clothed." Expedition writers were especially impressed with the city's huge temple, describing it as a very authoritative temple on a high mound, very large and very tall and broad, all covered high and low with very excellent and beautiful mats. They also noted that the steeply pitched roof was covered in intricately arranged seashells and pearls that sparkled in the sun. The cavernous building was described as the richest and most superb of all those that our Spaniards saw in La Florida, using the Spanish name for the southeast. Another expedition member who had seen similar buildings in Mexico and Peru said the temple was among the grandest and most wonderful of all the things that he had seen in the New World. Inside the temple's two enormous doors, De Soto's chroniclers described 12 giant figures carved from wood, standing guard, six on each side, their faces carved in a fierce and bold posture. Expedition members noted that these huge wooden warriors, some 11 feet high, held elaborately carved weapons decorated with mica, copper, pearls, antlers, and shells. Life-sized carvings of previous rulers stood before raised wooden burial chambers, each painted with a portrait of the deceased. Within these chambers lay the remains of past chiefs and their families, their mummified bodies adorned with numerous strands of delicate pearls, fine cloths, and pelts. Throughout the inner temple, wooden chests were filled with loose pearls, the chroniclers describing chests filled with so many pearls that 300 horses could not have carried all of them. The queen and her people graciously housed the entire army within the city and shared their food stores with them. De Soto, however, sought more than just grain and venison. His quest was for gold and silver. Finding no precious metals in the city, he ordered his men to loot the temple, removing over 200 pounds of pearls, even stripping them from the remains of deceased ancestors. Hernando de Soto stayed in Cofetachiqui for 11 days, resting his soldiers and searching for gold in the surrounding area. He was surprised and quite relieved at the warm reception and hospitality his expedition received, especially considering the powerful chiefdom's warlike reputation. He soon discovered the reason for the subdued and friendly response. It was because Cofetachiqui was in a greatly weakened state. Expedition writings mention a recent epidemic, likely caused by disease acquired through contact with the Spanish in 1521 and 1526. The queen stated that a great pestilence had visited them the previous year, and many of her people had died. Food stores were low, and in the surrounding areas, the Spanish noted, large uninhabited towns choked with vegetation, and four long row houses full of bodies from the plague.
Finding no gold or silver in the area, De Soto decided to move his army onward in search of other kingdoms to plunder. However, to ensure a safe passage through hostile lands, the conquistador took the queen hostage, forcing her to accompany them. After a few weeks of travel, she and her servants were fortunately able to escape and likely return to the chiefdom. No further mention of the Lady of Cofetachiqui appears in historical records. Despite the looting of their temple and their queen being taken hostage, the people of Cofetachiqui were fortunate that their encounter with De Soto wasn't more severe. Perhaps due to the intelligence, charm, and canny diplomacy of their queen, the chieftain was able to avoid conflict with De Soto and his powerful army. Other tribes encountered by the expedition were not as fortunate. As De Soto's army continued their march across the southeast, they looted and burned villages and crops and killed many indigenous people. After leaving Cofetachiqui, De Soto's expedition spent the next 2 years searching the southeast in vain for a kingdom of gold to rival the Aztec and Inca empires. Finally, stranded in the swamplands along the lower Mississippi River, with his men starving and depleted, De Soto died of a fever on May 21, 1542. The chronicles from the De Soto expedition, written some 235 years before the founding of the United States, offer an extraordinarily rare glimpse into pre-Columbian America. However, according to anthropologist Charles Hudson, his march across the South caused much more devastation than Sherman's march 325 years later. Although Cofetachiqui was only looted, not sacked and burned, the chiefdom, like many other native societies, was still adversely affected. Though weakened by the Spanish intrusion and exposure to European diseases, Cofetachiqui continued to have a powerful presence in the Carolina region. By 1700, however, for reasons not fully understood, Cofetachiqui had all but vanished. In 1701, English explorer John Lawson journeyed through the Watery Valley and noted finding only small settlements of Congaree Indians. It is likely that the people of Cofetachiqui were assimilated into the Catawba tribe.

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1: Encounters with early European settlers weakened indigenous societies, greatly reducing populations in many regions. Consequently, once grand chiefdoms dissolved into scattered tribes living in small villages. The large mound settlements were abandoned, and nature soon reclaimed the land. Within a few generations, the people who had lived in the region for centuries reverted to the basic lifestyle of their distant ancestors. We tend to recognize and celebrate our own tribes, but it's worth remembering that our shared human history on this land that we briefly inhabit may be deeper than we realize.

0: Hello, this is Stephen Wren. This is the news. Last night, during the evening, we saw a tornado. We don't know what caused it or nothing. This is June 16, 1986, and this is headline news.
1: This is the Hour of Charm by the All-Girl Orchestra and Choir, featuring Evelyn and her magic violin.
2: The Hour of Charm Orchestra was popular in the 1930s and 40s, especially with the Army. The music was played for U.S. servicemen on bases around the world. The idea was that soldiers would find the music more charming because it was made entirely by women.

Not just any woman could be in the orchestra. Band members had to be in their 20s, have long flowing hair, and weigh less than 120 pounds. They weren't allowed to marry, and they needed permission to date. These are just some of the rules women had to follow to play music for the Hour of Charm.

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Your call is important to us. For English, please press 1. If you are a foreigner, for locating lost or stolen phones, press 1. For a list of your online passwords, press 2. For Skype transcripts, press 3. For online backup services, press 4. This call is definitely being monitored for quality assurance purposes.

0: Thank you for calling the National Security Agency. My name is Gregory. How can I help you?
1: Hi, Gregory?
0: Yeah, I'm here.
1: What happened is that my laptop just died, and my only copy of my thesis is on the hard drive. And I don't know what to do. I don't have a backup anywhere. And I just lost a year and a half's worth of work. I just don't know what to do.
0: All right, well, let me have a look here. Just to verify, you're Julie Malloy?
1: Yeah.
0: Okay, great. And you live at 488 West George Street, apartment 4B?
1: Yeah.
0: And you have a dog that's named Bartholomew Cubbins?
1: Uh-huh.
0: It says here that you took him to the vet back in January, and since then you've had to buy special food to manage his blood pressure.
1: That's right.
0: Is this the right one? This is you?
1: That's me. How do you know all of this? I mean, I only just told you that my computer crashed.
0: Oh, yeah, right. Sorry, Julie. What happens is when you call, your number comes up on the screen here, and it just auto-populates a few fields. It's just to help us find these files a little bit quicker.
1: Well, yeah, I mean, like I said, I was just...

0: wondering if you have a copy of my thesis in your backup storage somewhere.
1: Let me check your IP address. That came up as well. Let's see. What was the name of the document you saved?
0: Julie's thesis.
1: Okay, Julie's thesis. I do see a few backups here.
0: Oh my god, do you have it? Do you have my thesis?
1: Let me have a look at the last week.
0: Oh man, if you guys have it.
1: Yeah, it looks like I do have a backup from yesterday from 8 o'clock p.m., 9 p.m., 10 p.m., 11 p.m., and midnight.
0: Oh my god, this is amazing.
1: Would any of these work?
0: Yeah, I stopped around 12:30, so I guess midnight.
1: Oh, great. Well, that's perfect. You might have to make up a little bit of that last half hour or so, but everything else should be there.
0: You are a lifesaver. You're literally saving my life right now. Thank you so much.
1: What I'm going to do is I'm going to send you an email, and there should be a download link in there. You should see that in your email box in just a couple minutes here.
0: Oh, well, do you need my email or anything?
1: Is it still juliebmalloy@gmail.com?
0: Yeah.
1: Well, thanks again. Thanks for calling.
0: Bye.
2: This is Bird Note. Snowy owls are glamour birds. When some fly south from the Arctic to adorn fence posts and driftwood logs in the northern United States, people turn up in flocks to see them. But these owls are infrequent visitors to the lower 48, even in winter. Most snowy owls stay in the Arctic all year long, hunting through both the long hours of summer and the darkness of winter. So, what time of day do snowy owls hunt when they come south? Are they diurnal, or daytime hunters, or nocturnal ones? Where the big owls winter farther south, many hunt from dusk into night. During the day, they often stand on the same perch, snoozing on and off. But around sunset, the white-feathered hunters begin to appear restless, fluffing their feathers and gliding from perch to perch. As dusk sets in, these opportunists fly out to seek their prey, rodents and rabbits in the fields, ducks and shorebirds along the coasts. They will even fly out over the water to take sleeping seabirds. Have you seen a snowy owl in your neck of the woods? 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
6: What's Ray saying?
7: This is the making of a moral leader, the story of Chaplain Colonel Shabazz, the first Muslim full colonel chaplain in the United States Army. Episode 2.
8: It wasn't that I loved the military, it was like, this is the only thing that I could do, right? I didn't have a trade, I didn't have a skill. At that time, I didn't have an education. So when I'm coming up through the ranks, after I straightened myself out to, right, you know, make E5, make a sergeant, I'm thinking to myself, hey, all that stuff they doing over there, I'm out. I ain't going to no parties. I ain't fussing with no supervisors. This is my last chance.
7: The military is a machine, and for a Black Muslim chaplain, that machine has sharp edges.
9: What crucible did they put you through? I know the Army ain't giving away commissions.
8: Sergeant First Class Ritter, he's the guy who actually helped me through the paperwork. I had a bonus for field artillery. I gotta wait 3 or 4 years before, you know, I get commissioned. He said, no, it's not true. He said, if you're moving from enlisted to a commissioned officer, they'll let you out of the contract. I said, what? So he helped me with the 4187, sent me to some guy who was working down in, they call it the AG, Adjutant General Officers. This guy also was like a sergeant first class. He's walking me through the paperwork. And so I'm saying to myself, my unit don't really like me, so I'm probably not going to get any recommendations. So I don't know if it's still the process, but it got denied at the battalion. It got denied at the brigade, but it had to go through HRC, right? It doesn't matter if it get denied at the battalion or the brigade. They got to send it up to the top. And at the time, they had just gotten their first Muslim chaplain on active duty. His name was Abdul Rashid Muhammad. And so because he got to be on active duty, they were looking for other Muslim chaplains.
9: All right, so you got it in your mind. This is what you want to do. What's next? OCS? You got to get your credentials?
8: Yeah, I got to get commissioned. So we sent in a SF-86 to do a background check. I'm worried about that because I had Article 15. I've been to jail and all that kind of stuff. But what I found out in that process, if you hadn't had a field grade Article 15, which is the next level Article 15, you still can go to OCS. So I got commissioned as a second lieutenant. And then once you get commissioned as a second lieutenant, you got to go to seminary, right? there's no seminary in the United States at this time for Muslims. Right? So, you know, the first Islamic seminary was in Virginia, Leesburg, Virginia. I got commissions as a second lieutenant. And, you know, for chaplains, you got to leave active duty to go get this 3-year degree. And then you come back to active duty. So I went to Virginia, worked nights at Walmart, and was going to school during the day. Still had a wife and 2 kids. We had to go to chaplain officer basic school. Within those 3 years, went to chaplain officer basic school, and then came back to active duty as a captain.
7: Education wasn't just an advancement. It was protection.
8: Well, most chaplains are coming from off the street. So they're teaching you how to wear the uniform. They're teaching you how to march. They're teaching you how to get up for formation, teaching you how to go on roll march, PT test. It's a basic training for chaplains. They try to teach you how to be a soldier. So I was enlisted. So it was a gentleman's course for me.
9: Yeah.
8: Right? Yeah. So it takes basically 25 years to become a colonel, right? Mm-hmm. 25 years. You still got to go to war college to be eligible for those stars, right? That's almost like winning the lottery. And for the Muslim chaplain, one commander told me, for me to get to war college, which I went, he said it was like winning the lottery 3 times in the same day because it never happened. So you got to go to war college. You got to pass war college. When you get out of war college, you got to work for general officers, right? So I worked for 1-star, 2-star, 3-star, 4-star. And in those jobs, you got to do well to keep going up.
9: What fields do you have graduate degrees in?
8: Higher education administration, because I want to be a college president when I get out. And then I have a doctorate degree in Christianity because all of my soldiers are Christians, right? So I wanted to be educated in what they particularly believe, even though I grew up Christian. I wanted to be, you know, really confident in what I was saying. And so I have a master's degree in higher education administration. I have a master's degree in ethics and philosophy. I have a master's degree in Islamic studies. And then I have a master's degree in social work and community activism.
9: That's fire right there.
8: Thank you.
9: That's fire right there. Oh, we're talking with you in a foxhole. We just go on, going all out into the universe. But again, that builds your understanding of so much of human nature and spirituality. Right. But you academics, yeah, you. I'm so passionate about that myself. Still thinking about going to school again.
8: Yeah.
9: Because there's things I don't feel that confident about. I want some more education. But I found that was a transition for me as well, because most of my academic peers come from a totally different background. Some of them were very anti-military. But I didn't have no conflicts with them, you know, but the respect from being an adjunct to finally getting a doctorate, how that's different, you know.
8: Yeah.
9: Didn't know that world existed. But I had to learn the hard way.
8: That's right.
9: And I know earning a doctorate ain't no joke. You got two of them. But more significantly, you as a force multiplier, you have created others.
8: Yes. 14 to be exact. I lend out the talents that God has given me, and I do it for free.
10: That you get to know one another, whether they're Christian, whether they're Jewish, whether they're pagan, whether they're Sabians, whether they're Zoroastrians, it does not matter. Our obligation is to other human beings. Why is that important? Allah says, who is more wrong than a person who blocks people from the path of God?
9: What is the difference between preaching lay people and teaching theology, etc., in terms of what you allow people to do in terms of, I don't know, services?
8: Yeah, for the Muslims, it's the same as for the folks in the church. You know, you preach on Friday as opposed to Sunday. And then we have throughout the week, We might have a Quranic study class, like Christians would have a Bible study class. So preaching is one thing on Friday. That's when we, you know, get everybody together and you give them a word for the week. The weekly Quranic study is just teaching people really about their faith in general instead of them trying to figure it out on their own.
7: Most of the work is listening.
10: I think it's imperative to have somebody to listen and not judge them, to be able to have somebody to just say, I see where you're coming from. I have some of the same issues. Your faith is not going to stop me from coming to help you. Your gender is not going to stop me. I don't care what you call yourself.
9: You have a good foundation in pretty much all the major world religions as part of what you do. How much time do you spend just counseling people from all faiths or no faiths at all?
8: That's probably about 99.9% of what I do. Just counseling people, helping them through life's problems, helping intervene between them and the commander. And then I advise the commanders on, you know, what's going on in the world and the region. Like, I'll be going to Malaysia here soon. And so I'll interact with the Muslim people there, the imams or the mullahs, and serve as a bridge for my commander and my unit.
9: You give things context.
8: Yes.
9: You know, and reasons for why people think the way they do.
8: That's correct.
9: And I remember you, I think I heard you mention something about that you could have grown a beard, but you chose not to.
8: That's right.
9: That's like a doable thing, but like one more rock in the way trying to get up to the top, because it's not important enough. It's a thing, but is it that?
8: It's minuscule when you're looking at big pictures, right? Because traditions are important, right? And so you sitting at the table with 50 other men, and you're in there in your religious regalia with a long beard and a kufi on. Yeah, how many of those folks are going to trust you? It ain't happening, right? And so I think a lot of times we don't look big picture. We look at our individual needs. I'm in rooms now, you know, that I never dreamed of being in because I'm a soldier. You know, I do what other soldiers do. I look like other soldiers look, you know. I always got a fresh haircut. Always got a starch uniform on. Always got a clean face, right? And so soldiers trust soldiers. Even in my times where I was serving in Iraq and they were fighting Muslims, right? You know, it was time for me to do a memorial service. And I was really worried because they could have most easily replaced me. I'm a Muslim and their friends just got killed by Muslims.
9: Mm-hmm.
8: And it was like, absolutely not. Shabazz is our chaplain. He's doing the memorial service. You see what I'm saying? Because they trusted me. Now, had I been walking around base with my beard and my kufi on and my thobe, you know, looking like I wasn't a part of them, that never would have happened.
7: Misconceptions, bias, suspicions. He faced all of it. And he kept showing up.
8: You know, I remember going to my first duty station as a captain, reach out to shake the commander's hand. He said, hey, he didn't even shake my hand. He said, we got some problems with your religion and how you guys treat women. Have a nice day. And he didn't talk to me for 9 months. So for me, at that time, as I started to develop my leadership philosophy, I said, man, I got to find a way to crack this code because they're not accepting me. And the only way I knew how to do that was to be an exceptional soldier. Right. So when they having physical tests, I'm out there crushing the physical fitness tests. When they're doing anything, I'm looking like a stellar soldier. And so that attracted soldiers to me. Right. And so if you're not cognizant of what's around you, you're going to always fail. And we had somewhere in between 19 Muslim chaplains over the years. And I tell you, you know, 3/4 of them are bowed out. Yeah. They didn't know how to adjust. But you know, that's a big culture shift, right? And so, and it's basically almost an appointed position. So they have to have a level of trust and comfort with their own selves, right? Because it really has nothing to do with me. I've done the job. I've done all the jobs. So I'm, you know, just are more qualified. But, you know, you're talking about 250 years of either Protestant or Catholic chaplain. Now you got this guy who happens to be Muslim and he's knocking at the door. Probably a lot of fears for them is like, man, is he going to come in and change something? Is, you know, we're going to, yeah, I can only imagine their particular fears, but that's where I am.
9: So how did you get around the haters? Doing what you did cut you from the group and some many. No one, nobody want to play with you no more.
8: Yeah, that's right.
9: Who are your new playmates at this point? I mean, who... Your boys from the field artillery, are they hanging out with you when you get through OCS? Where are you at with those people?
8: Well, you know, ain't nobody hanging out with your boss. I'm too radioactive. You know, I'm a Muslim chaplain. 9/11 happened. Ain't nobody playing with me. And so what I had to learn to do is play by myself. Right. So everything really is about connection. So even though, you know, I was the Muslim chaplain, I'm still playing basketball with the guys. I'm still lifting weights with the guys, you know. And so sometimes you're meeting those guys outside of uniform. They say, oh, brother, cool. You know, we sit down, we talk, we laugh, we play cards. And then the next day they see me in uniform. They're not really even thinking about the chaplain thing.
9: Right.
8: And then the second tier comes by. They see this crescent moon on my uniform. They say, oh, hell, he the Muslim chaplain? And he cool like that. So some of those inroads of connection helped me to make friends. Then there's another layer. So I'm a member of Omega Psi Phi, right?
9: I did that when I was. You just had to take them all. So you definitely got all the black career. We can just put that away. Let's not even break that up.
8: That's right. That gave me an inroad. So you going to fraternity meetings, you know, you going to different events they at. Oh, the Muslim chaplain is frat, right? So that's knocking down all those barriers. And then just being a Q-dog, people are like, oh, he real, right? He authentic. He a Q? Yeah, so, you know, a lot, all those things help me, which is amazing, man. Like, honestly, when you're talking about being a chaplain, being a Muslim chaplain, how you going to connect with people, all those things that happened to me, all those things I did in college, like pledging Q, all those things have served me.
9: So the cultural shift from enlisted to officer, what's happening there?
8: Man, I tell you, I've been masterful in navigating that space. And not all on intention, but it became intentional once I understood the chaplain is not like a regular officer. I can go into spaces regular officers can't go. I could go hang out down at the DFAC with all the Omegas, with all the soldiers, with E1 through E8. And they say, man, the chaplain is doing his job. So I've been able to navigate the officer space by just being a chaplain and still kind of staying connected to the community. Regular officers, they got to be in the office and hang out with other officers because you get the fraternization thing. That's not a thing for the chaplain. That's not a thing for the chaplain. So that's how I've navigated that space and became, as you see on the internet, an internet favorite.
11: Chap. Chap it up.
12: Gonna be thousands of people who don't believe in you. You shouldn't be one of them. Don't let that go over your head. 0450. I'm not starting. I'm done, son.
8: Woo! Because I'm a chaplain, but I strictly fight for the soldiers. I'm hanging out with soldiers. I'm taking pictures with soldiers. Because soldiers, even though I'm a chaplain, they focus on this bird. I took a picture with Colonel Shabazz. Oh, I was talking to Colonel Shabazz. He texted me, Colonel. I've been able to navigate that space because I understood the enlisted side. Ain't no enlisted person just hanging out with colonels.
9: That's right.
8: It ain't happening.
7: He wasn't just an officer. He was a symbol. Race, faith, identity, all of it shaped how he had to move. In episode 3, we explore what Shabazz hopes to leave behind and what his story teaches us about leadership and legacy.
11: And that's it for this mini episode of What's Ray Saying? I'm Tiffany, the one who holds it all together in the background. And our production team for this episode includes Jocelyn Gonzalez of PRX Productions, with music by our very own son, RJ Christian. So how does the source of Black knowledge come to gain this wisdom that he shares? Research, a lot of experience, and some good old-fashioned schooling. So if you like what you hear, tell a friend. Until next time, like, share, download, and keep asking your friends, what's Ray saying?

In April 1670, a ship carrying English colonists sailed up the Ashley River off the coast of Carolina in search of a location for a new settlement. They selected a spot along the river's west bank, came ashore, and christened the new colony Charlestown in honor of their king, Charles II of England. Among the settlers was Dr. Henry Woodward, who soon became an indispensable member of the young community. Woodward, a skilled physician, had also lived with the Cassabo Indians on nearby St. Helena Island, where he learned their language and customs. This knowledge made him well suited to serve as interpreter and Indian agent, a role vital to the fledgling colony's survival. Even before landing in Carolina, Woodward likely knew which Indians the colony needed to befriend. Shortly after arrival, he contacted regional tribes and soon received an important invitation. In the early summer of 1670, just months after the colony's founding, Woodward journeyed inland to meet with one of the most powerful chiefs in the southeast. The emperor, as the chief was called, ruled Kofatachaqui, a 400-year-old Mississippian culture chiefdom that encompassed much of present-day South Carolina. Kofatachaqui was a well-organized society with developed agriculture, a centralized governing system that linked its villages, and a large number of well-armed warriors. Woodward's visit went well, resulting in an alliance with Kofatachaqui. Later that year, in September 1670, the emperor made an official visit to Charlestown. This friendship undoubtedly helped ensure the safety and security of the young Carolina colony. Woodward and the colonists were likely aware, through historical accounts, of previous European contact with the region's inhabitants. The first documented contact with Kofatachaqui occurred during the De Soto expedition. In 1539, conquistador Hernando de Soto led a 600-man army through the southeastern region of the present-day United States, searching for gold, plunder, and slaves. Accounts from the expedition describe the visit in detail, including a memorable meeting with the kingdom's ruler, a female chief the Spaniards called the Lady of Kofatachaqui. Although still powerful, Kofatachaqui was in decline when De Soto encountered the chiefdom in 1540. Old world diseases introduced through contact with the previous Spanish expeditions were spreading through the native population. Before Europeans arrived, however, Kofatachaqui was likely among the most powerful and well-established Mississippian culture chiefdoms in North America. While the lady and her kingdom sound much like an Indian princess myth, the story was well documented by members of the De Soto expedition. Just outside of present-day Camden, South Carolina, as you cross the watery river on Interstate 20, look downstream and imagine the eastern shore as it appeared 500 years ago. The virgin hardwood forest that once lined the banks are long gone, and dams have greatly reduced the river's flow. But imagine, in the distance, on a bluff overlooking the broad river, a Mississippian-style city with over 500 Indian dwellings. In the center, a plaza leads to a large mound, upon which sits a temple the size of a football field. Smaller mounds with notable buildings, along with many more dwellings, occupy the surrounding countryside. According to writings from the De Soto expedition, this was Kofatachaqui at the time the conquistador and his army arrived on May 1, 1540. The journals describe it as a town of great importance. For De Soto, it had been a long journey to reach the fabled kingdom. Nearly a year earlier, the conquistador and his army had landed near Tampa Bay on the Florida Peninsula to search for kingdoms and treasure. The expedition spent the winter in Appalachia, near present-day Tallahassee, Florida. There, they captured a boy in his teens who'd been traveling with Indian traders. The boy, whom they named Perico, told them that he was from a powerful inland empire that was ruled by a queen and was rich with treasure. Intrigued by the boy's description, De Soto was anxious to locate the kingdom. In early March 1540, with Perico as their guide, De Soto's army marched northward through what is now Georgia and eastern South Carolina.
After a difficult month-long journey through dense wilderness and seemingly endless swamps, DeSoto and his men finally reached Cofetachiqui. Apparently aware of the approaching army, members of the chiefdom met the expedition at the edge of a large river, now believed to be the Wateree River, near present-day Lugoff, South Carolina. After several emissaries from Cofetachiqui crossed the river and conferred with DeSoto, the queen appeared on the opposite bank. Attended by servants, she was carried on a litter draped with fine white cloth to the river's edge, then ferried across in a canoe shaded by a decorative awning. One expedition writer compared the scene to Cleopatra crossing the river Cydnus. The queen greeted DeSoto wearing a finely woven white shawl, her upper body draped in pearls. After exchanging warm greetings, she removed a heavy strand of pearls and placed it around DeSoto's neck as he bowed. The lady's entourage then presented the expedition with hides, blankets, meat, corn, and salt. The queen provided canoes for DeSoto and his men to cross the river, and then took them to her capital at Cofetachiqui. This is thought to have been located at the Mulberry Mound site near present-day Camden, South Carolina. The Spaniards were impressed with the queen, writing, "We were very gratified and charmed, both with her discretion and with her great beauty, which she possessed in extreme perfection." They also spoke admirably of the people of Cofetachiqui. "The Indians are very clean and very polite, and more civilized than any who had been seen in the land. They walked covered down to the feet with very excellent hides, in blankets of sable and blankets of mountain lions. All natives were shod and clothed." Expedition writers were especially impressed with the city's huge temple, describing it as a very authoritative temple on a high mound, very large and very tall and broad, all covered high and low with very excellent and beautiful mats. They also noted that the steeply pitched roof was covered in intricately arranged seashells and pearls that sparkled in the sun. The cavernous building was described as the richest and most superb of all those that our Spaniards saw in La Florida, using the Spanish name for the southeast. Another expedition member who had seen similar buildings in Mexico and Peru said the temple was among the grandest and most wonderful of all the things that he had seen in the New World. Inside the temple's two enormous doors, DeSoto's chroniclers described 12 giant figures carved from wood, standing guard, six on each side, their faces carved in a fierce and bold posture. Expedition members noted that these huge wooden warriors, some 11 feet high, held elaborately carved weapons decorated with mica, copper, pearls, antlers, and shells. Life-sized carvings of previous rulers stood before raised wooden burial chambers, each painted with a portrait of the deceased. Within these chambers lay the remains of past chiefs and their families, their mummified bodies adorned with numerous strands of delicate pearls, fine cloths, and pelts. Throughout the inner temple, wooden chests were filled with loose pearls, the chroniclers describing chests filled with so many pearls that 300 horses could not have carried all of them. The queen and her people graciously housed the entire army within the city and shared their food stores with them. DeSoto, however, sought more than just grain and venison. His quest was for gold and silver. Finding no precious metals in the city, he ordered his men to loot the temple, removing over 200 pounds of pearls, even stripping them from the remains of deceased ancestors. Hernando de Soto stayed in Cofetachiqui for 11 days, resting his soldiers and searching for gold in the surrounding area. He was surprised and quite relieved at the warm reception and hospitality his expedition received, especially considering the powerful chiefdom's warlike reputation. He soon discovered the reason for the subdued and friendly response. It was because Cofetachiqui was in a greatly weakened state. Expedition writings mention a recent epidemic, likely caused by disease acquired through contact with the Spanish in 1521 and 1526. The queen stated that a great pestilence had visited them the previous year, and many of her people had died. Food stores were low, and in the surrounding areas, the Spanish noted, large uninhabited towns choked with vegetation, and four long row houses full of bodies from the plague.
Finding no gold or silver in the area, De Soto decided to move his army onward in search of other kingdoms to plunder. However, to ensure a safe passage through hostile lands, the conquistador took the queen hostage, forcing her to accompany them. After a few weeks of travel, she and her servants were fortunately able to escape and likely return to the chiefdom. No further mention of the Lady of Cofetachiqui appears in historical records. Despite the looting of their temple and their queen being taken hostage, the people of Cofetachiqui were fortunate that their encounter with De Soto wasn't more severe. Perhaps due to the intelligence, charm, and canny diplomacy of their queen, the chieftain was able to avoid conflict with De Soto and his powerful army. Other tribes encountered by the expedition were not as fortunate. As De Soto's army continued their march across the southeast, they looted and burned villages and crops and killed many indigenous people. After leaving Cofetachiqui, De Soto's expedition spent the next 2 years searching the southeast in vain for a kingdom of gold to rival the Aztec and Inca empires. Finally, stranded in the swamplands along the lower Mississippi River, with his men starving and depleted, De Soto died of a fever on May 21st, 1542. The chronicles from the De Soto expedition, written some 235 years before the founding of the United States, offer an extraordinarily rare glimpse into pre-Columbian America. However, according to anthropologist Charles Hudson, his march across the South caused much more devastation than Sherman's march 325 years later. Although Cofetachiqui was only looted, not sacked and burned, the chiefdom, like many other native societies, was still adversely affected. Though weakened by the Spanish intrusion and exposure to European diseases, Cofetachiqui continued to have a powerful presence in the Carolina region. By 1700, however, for reasons not fully understood, Cofetachiqui had all but vanished. In 1701, English explorer John Lawson journeyed through the watery valley and noted finding only small settlements of Congaree Indians. It is likely that the people of Cofetachiqui were assimilated into the Catawba tribe.

Early colonists in Carolina, observing local tribes gathering acorns and hunting game, likely assumed that these people had always lived a simple hunter-gatherer lifestyle in an untouched wilderness. This common perception, known as the Pristine Myth, promoted the idea that these were virgin lands, unaffected by their indigenous inhabitants. European settlers believed that colonization and civilization would improve these supposedly untouched lands. The English colonists could not have imagined that a sophisticated and powerful chiefdom, lasting for almost 500 years, had once covered a large part of what would become the Palmetto State. The Pristine Myth became somewhat of a self-fulfilling prophecy. Well before large numbers of European settlers arrived, aspects of their culture, religion, and especially their diseases preceded them. Encounters with early European settlers weakened indigenous societies, greatly reducing populations in many regions. Consequently, once grand chiefdoms dissolved into scattered tribes living in small villages. The large mound settlements were abandoned, and nature soon reclaimed the land. Within a few generations, the people who had lived in the region for centuries reverted to the basic lifestyle of their distant ancestors. We tend to recognize and celebrate our own tribes, but it's worth remembering that our shared human history on this land that we briefly inhabit may be deeper than we realize.

0: 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If you don't like something, it'll be over soon, and we're on to the next one you may love. 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
1: Being a young adult in Bloomington or in Indiana or in the Midwest as a whole can give you complicated feelings. Some people love it, some people hate it. A lot of people find themselves saying, "Oh man, the Midwest is so boring. I need something to do." That's part of where DIY music scenes come from. DIY scenes are about having something to do in the Midwest. They're a cultural touchstone for cities like Bloomington, both big and small. You're not tied to big corporate music labels. It's about building community from the ground up. Helping each other record music themselves, make their own merch, book their own tours. It's about friends, helping more friends. DIY music includes a bunch of genres, including hardcore, punk, indie rock, and shoegaze, just to name a few. There's a sense of pride that comes through with taking matters into your own hands to create art and build community. Bloomington's had a bustling DIY scene for a long time, and it has a particular name associated with it. There's a podcast called It's a Beautiful Day in the Gulch, and an album of the same exact name by hardcore punk band Laughing Gas. There's the song Gulch Brigade by hardcore band Full Stride. Those are all from the past 6 years, but it goes back even farther. Gulcher Records, the label that put out the Gizmos, one of Indiana's first punk bands, started in the 1970s. These days, you can see it on hardcore punk t-shirts and tote bags too. But why the word? Why do people keep calling Bloomington the Gulch? Miles Grimmer grew up in Franklin, Indiana. He was 18 when he was in college at IU in Bloomington. One day, he was visiting home when his uncle asked him,
2: "How's Bloomington? How's the Gulch? We used to call it the Gulch."
1: The word stuck with him from that moment on. He got interested in Bloomington's history of DIY rock and started to learn more about it. That's when he found Gulcher Records. We'll come back to Miles. He's one of the people who ran with the word years later. Bloomington played an important role in the early days of punk rock in Indiana. Gulcher Records was a DIY record label and a zine that Bob Richert started in 1975. Richert was a grad student in geology, but he found himself spending more time spinning rock music at the campus radio station than studying rocks. By 1973, he discovered zines. It didn't take long for him to start Gulcher Magazine. That might be the first association in print of Bloomington and the word Gulch. But Richert didn't coin it. People had been calling Bloomington the Gulch already. He thinks it might be the terrain, but he admits he might be biased, since he arrived as a geology grad student. Some people think Gulcher Magazine and Gulcher Records were named after a book that came out the year before. Gulcher, by rock critic Richert Meltzer, is a collection of his sprawling thoughts on rock music and culture of the previous decade. Bob Richert insists that he didn't name the zine in the record label after Meltzer's book. One of the bands on Gulcher Records was the Gizmos. They put Bloomington on the map as an important place in DIY rock. Formed in 1976, the Gizmos have been called Bloomington's first punk band. They sang the song "The Midwest Can Be Alright."

0: That came out on a compilation album called Red Snert's The Sound of Gulcher in 1981. Dale Warrens was a part of the Gizmos at that point. He sang on that song. The thing is, the Midwest didn't always feel alright. Dale remembers what it was like being part of the first wave of punk rock in Indiana. It felt lonely. He felt like not many people cared about the bands he liked, like Sex Pistols and the Ramones. People really didn't get it.
1: We were the weird band on the bill. We were able to play most of the bars in town, but never more than once.
0: They actually did get to go back once. It was for a Battle of the Bands contest.
1: That night was kind of wild, but that would have been like just as school resumed 1979, and there was enough interest that slam dancing was sort of happening, and that got kind of out of hand. One of the organizers of the contest got got the wind knocked out of him, got cannonballed. Our set was closed down early, and it was, I don't want to say near riot, but it was very tense atmosphere. And we were subsequently banned, not just from playing there, but from entering the bunker.
0: At this point, it's the early 80s. The word gulch has taken on its first life in Bloomington. The gulch is shaping into the space for punks, weirdos, and freaks to be themselves. A lot of indie music comes from people who feel marginalized in society. This is a space for people to be accepted for who they are. It's graduating from just a word to be thrown around to almost a badge of honor. And then it disappears for a few decades. After both of them heard the word gulch thrown around for years in DIY music, it made its way into Miles and Alex's jokes when they'd be talking about the day they're having.
2: We used to say, like when we were hanging out and walking around and when it's a nice day out, we'd just always say, it's a beautiful day in the gulch. And it was sort of kind of like just a saying that we would throw around. And so we just decided to name it that.
0: Now it's the mid-20-teens. Remember Miles Grimmer? He's the college student whose uncle asked him about life in the Gulch. Now, he's the vocalist for a band called Laughing Gas. They're playing tons of DIY shows around Bloomington, and they've released their second EP, self-titled, as Laughing Gas.
3: I think in different periods of your life, it's pretty normal to have a sense of stuckness, and it's like the most frustrating thing. I think especially like, for me, it was like in my mid-20s. It's like transitioning out of this one stage of life, having anxiety about if my like life was aligning with my goals or whatever.
0: Grimmer hasn't always remembered the exact time, place, and feelings he had surrounding every song he's written. But with the song The Gulch, he did.
3: Yeah, that song is just like being bored. It's a song that's like about being bored in your town, and like everything feels similar, or it's like there's shifts in like the energy. People you know have moved away, or like things you like disappeared. But at the end of the day, it's still like, if you're still the same person in the shifting environment, I think there's a sense of frustration.
0: Miles is saying, what are you doing? I gotta get away. I can't escape this. Run in place. He's talking about how he feels living in Bloomington during this time in his life. Having feelings of frustration and stuckness, but eventually having a change of heart.
3: I think the refrain of that song is, there's nothing to do and it's a beautiful day in the Gulch. Which, you know, it speaks to like just being able to appreciate where you're at, even if it's like it feels whack in that moment. I also feel like it's kind of like the Gizmo song, The Midwest Can Be All Right. I see it as like a spiritual, no, yeah, it's kind of really draws inspiration from that line of thinking. It's like, I like the Midwest because there's nothing to do.
4: Thank you.
0: At the same time, when Laughing Gas was recording It's a Beautiful Day in the Gulch, Miles and local poet Alex Wurchentruber started up a podcast of the same name. That was 2019.
2: We were just going to start a podcast loosely based on like life in Bloomington.
0: They wanted a nature element, so they recorded outside as they wandered around.
2: Just like, kind of like a friendship simulator.
0: The podcast feels like a chat show, but it's weirder than that. Every episode will start with a cold open of Alex reading a poem.
4: Gulch, a narrow, steep-sided ravine marking the course of a fast stream. Example, it's a beautiful day in the gulch, and by gulch, I mean Bloomington, Indiana. But also, I mean my mind. Today is a beautiful day inside of my head. I holler into the gully, it's a beautiful day in the gulch.
0: Then they move into whatever topic they decide to sporadically talk about. Topics exploring questions like, how much does the moon weigh? Or do you swallow your gum? The podcast documents Alex and Miles as they find ways to entertain themselves in a seemingly boring town. By this point, the Gulch has morphed into this place for people working through their feelings about Bloomington or the Midwest. Both Alex and Miles are trying to find beauty in the mundaneness. After the pandemic, a new wave of punk and hardcore bands started to pop up around Bloomington. Chance Allen is part of the DIY scene of now. He started the DIY label RTR Tapes in 2022. He plays bass and velocity, and he fronts the band's What Counts in full stride.
5: I've been into hardcore and part of hardcore since I was a kid, you know, 15 or 16. So, like, it's something that I, like, am very passionate about and care very deeply about, just, like, the ethos and the subculture surrounding it.
0: DIY shows tend to be anywhere between 40 to 50 people, but Chance was seeing these 100-person mosh fests even in the summer when the students are gone.
5: People just, like, actually getting into, like, hardcore and what it means just made me really excited and feel really good.
0: Chance was inspired by the scene that came before him. He was the next person to take the word gulch and run with it. In October of that year, Full Stride released their debut EP, which has the song Gulch Brigade.
5: Yeah, I just kind of wrote that song when I was like feeling really good about it. And just like all, like the whole sing-along part, like the reaching out part is just about like, none of this stuff's ever going to be perfect, but you can find community here. You can be a part of something. Like, it's like me like inviting people to be part of the Gulch Brigade, so to speak. That was kind of my motivation behind the song and how that connects to, like, you know, all of that connects back to like loving where you live and being a part of something that's like your direct community, you know, and not just like something on the internet or, you know.
0: Gulch Brigade is a nickname for the Bloomington hardcore scene right now. This is the most recent use of the word, as other bands have started to use it in their own songs and merch too. The term takes on a broader meaning about community in the hardcore scene. It goes beyond Bloomington city lines to Indianapolis, or even other cities in the Midwest as a whole. Miles is in his 30s now. He's been in Bloomington since college. He believes in the idea that location can influence art.
3: When we think of like the major cultural hubs of America, we think of New York or LA. But I think that sometimes when you live out there, your ideas are, you become too influenced by other people. And I think when like music from the Midwest or Bloomington or Indiana or other less populated areas, it's at its best when it is distinct and idiosyncratic, because like the pace of life and the weather in the streets probably should influence you in some way. I also think another thing I think about myself is like, people say if you can make it in New York, you can make it anywhere. But really, I believe New York's probably the easiest place to make it. And if you can make it from the middle of nowhere, then you can make it anywhere. Like with what I do, like there is something that I find it interesting to like have motion when I live in the middle, seemingly in the middle of nowhere. It's not the middle of nowhere, but yeah. It might seem like it.
0: Miles realized there's a certain charm about towns like Bloomington around the Midwest, creating art here.
3: When I am explaining to someone that I live in Bloomington, you know, sometimes I feel compelled to justify it, but other times it's like, I like it here and like, you don't get it. And like, you don't have to get it. Like, not everyone should get it. This idea of the Gulch, by nature, it's kind of constrained. But true creativity comes from constraints.

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1: Here's one of the neat things about radio. You don't know what I look like. I'm just a disembodied voice bringing you a story. And I think that's pretty cool. I mean, this is radio. What does it matter what I look like? But today, I'm being photographed for the New York Times.
2: Hello. Yes.
3: Nice to meet you.
2: Nice meeting you.
3: Come on,
2: nice to meet you.
3: Come on in.
1: Anna Mia Davidson picks me up outside my apartment. She's a local freelance photographer for the New York Times.
2: Let me just throw my stuff in there.
3: Oh, yeah. Awesome.
2: Yes.
3: Well, thanks for taking time to do this.
1: We talked briefly over the phone the other day about where to shoot me. I suggested a coffee shop. This is Seattle, after all.
3: Because I think the light is just great.
1: Anna agrees that shooting me in a coffee shop would work, but she's got a better idea in mind. A pier, stretching out over Lake Washington on the east side of Seattle. Well, it's really beautiful.
3: All right.
1: So,
3: okay, so...
1: I should probably mention why I'm being photographed. It's for an article on transom.org, a website that got me going in the radio world by posting my first attempts at radio stories.
2: So, is this how you see independent producers?
3: Yeah, this is like the romanticized view of what it's like to be a freelance radio guy. This is how I think of NPR people.
2: I should let you know, I've never edited on a dock. I don't think, this is the first time I've recorded on a dock even.
3: Really?
2: Yeah.
3: Well, welcome to my world. All right, I'm going to attach a little bit of fill flash. Ooh, it makes fun noises. This is where you need to be from now on. And then we're going to tilt that up a little bit. That looks good.
1: I'm an anthropologist by training, where we're taught authenticity in capturing a person or a culture. No editing, no posing. I try to do the same in radio documentaries. This is why I suggested a coffee shop. It's both accurate and visually interesting.
3: I think that's pretty good.
2: Yeah. How did I perform?
3: Really well. I think you're natural.
2: When people look at this photograph, is it going to work for them, do you think? I mean, what are they going to see?
3: I hope so. I mean, what do you think? Did you feel good about it?
2: Oh, sure.
3: I think I got something. I do. I think I made it look idyllic and look fun. And I think that's what your job is, probably. I think that's what the article feels like. It feels like showing what you do in a fun light.
1: Mm-hmm. I'm often surprised at my reflection in a mirror. I wonder who's replaced the young California blonde I used to see there. Even when I'm skinny, I think I'm fat. And like any 31-year-old guy who's rapidly losing his hair, I faced it bravely and wore a hat.
2: So I guess the thing that was concerning me the most and I really thought about, am I wearing the right shirt?
3: I think so. I think you're wearing a good shirt. I mean, you know.
2: Because that was all the stress, you know.
3: It's nice with the hat. I really like that you wore the hat. That made it more interesting.
1: Am I a professional independent radio producer? The New York Times thinks so. I don't always feel like I am. Anna is a professional. She gets paid for a photo shoot. Someone actually tells her to photograph someone. Whereas I mostly do stories on my own, and if I'm lucky, someone will want it and buy it. As evidence of my lack of professionalism, here's the best interview I had with her.
3: But it's really never too late to take.
1: My cheap mini disc recorder, the only one I have, craps out on me. I had asked her why she photographed me on the edge of a dock, where I've never been, as compared to in a coffee shop where I usually am. She tells me that it's so typical to photograph writers, artists, or whatevers in a cafe, and that she's not necessarily photographing me how I really am, but creating a sort of artistic view of who I am, kind of like a painting.
2: I'm capturing you, you're capturing me.
3: Right.
2: That's the whole spirit. And so the challenge will be, did I represent you right?

0: And then did you represent me right?
1: Interesting. Well, a good radio documentary can, like, bring you to laughter and tears in a matter of, like, all in 20 minutes, you know? It's kind of the same with a powerful photograph, I guess, in that sense.
0: I don't add sound effects to my radio stories, or tape from other sources, or do any real fancy editing. But I wonder if photographing me working on a dock might be a little like me adding music to a radio documentary.
2: Sitting in the morning sun, I'll be sitting when the evening comes.
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4: Nearly 3 years of conflict have affected the Middle East's power map. Now the Iran war is triggering another shift, raising new questions about the power balance in the region. It's Friday, June 19th. I'm Tori Bedford. This is GBH's Morning Edition. As the state grapples with federal health care cuts, Massachusetts legislators move forward legislation that could improve and increase access to primary care.
5: To tackle our access challenges and our affordability challenges, we have to invest in primary care.
4: And Boston celebrates Juneteenth ahead of America's 250th birthday.
6: We built this country on our back. We should celebrate every day because of what we did.
4: Scotland takes on Morocco in Foxborough for tonight's World Cup match. Beautiful weekend ahead. Highs in the 80s. It's 6:01. Now, this news.
7: Live from NPR News in Washington, I'm Windsor Johnston. Negotiations between the United States and Iran are on hold after the two sides reached an interim agreement aimed at extending a ceasefire this week. The talks scheduled for today in Switzerland have been postponed amid questions about Tehran's participation and continued tensions in the region. NPR's Rob Schmitz reports from Lucerne.
8: We don't know exactly why, but Israel's continued bombardment of southern Lebanon is not helping. You know, the very first article of this agreement that was signed by President Trump and Iran's president promises to ensure the territorial integrity of Lebanon. Obviously, that is not happening. Just this morning, Lebanon's health ministry said at least 18 people had been killed in overnight strikes, while the Israeli military said 4 of its soldiers have been killed in southern Lebanon. Israel's Prime Minister Benjamin Netanyahu has made it clear that Israeli forces in southern Lebanon intend to stay there. Members of Netanyahu's cabinet have called this deal, quote, bad for Israel.
7: That's NPR's Rob Schmitz reporting. Many celebrities and all four living former presidents were on hand in Chicago Thursday at the dedication of the Obama Presidential Center. NPR's Tamara Keith reports.
9: The dedication felt more like the Grammys than the opening of a museum, with musical performances and the kind of positive vibes that long ago propelled Obama into office. In his speech, the former president talked about American values and echoed one of his famous lines.
10: And they are not Republican or Democratic values. They're American values we can all share, regardless of party. Values every president here today, as different as we are, has tried our best to uphold.
9: He said the exhibits in the museum aren't meant to evoke nostalgia, but to remind people of what's possible. Tamara Keith, NPR News, Chicago.
7: Recovery operations are underway across parts of the Midwest after major storms hit the region on Wednesday night. George Hale from member station WFIU reports tornadoes touched down in Indiana.
11: Sandy Sheffield has lived in the tiny town of Steinsville, southwest of Indianapolis, for 41 years, but says she's never seen anything like what happened late Wednesday night.
12: We were watching TV and the power went out, and then we heard start hearing crashes.
11: Outside, an EF2 tornado was tearing through the rural community. Recovery efforts were still underway a day later in the disaster area, where downed trees cut power lines and blocked roadways. The Red Cross is operating an emergency shelter with food and beds for displaced people. The tornado was among more than a dozen reported in the unusually powerful storm for this time of year. For NPR News, I'm George Hale in Bloomington, Indiana.
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4: Good morning and happy Juneteenth. From the GBH newsroom in Boston, I'm Tori Bedford. The state's Supreme Judicial Court has blocked a November ballot question that would have lowered the state's income tax from 5% to 4%. GBH's Hannah Rialli says advocates and top lawmakers, like State Senate President Karen Spilka, are ecstatic the question was thrown out.
13: The SJC tossed it over a ballot question summary that was written by the Massachusetts Attorney General's office. The justices found it was significantly misleading, and advocates who've been fighting this measure are taking the win.
14: Hurrah! What can I say?
13: That's Harris Grumman with the Service Employees International Union's Massachusetts State Council. He'd been worried about how the cut would impact low-wage workers and public services.
14: What you get for that by no means makes up for all that damage. I mean, just think about it in very concrete terms. You know, if you lost your public school, what would $300 in your pocket be worth?
13: One survey found two-thirds of residents supported the tax break, but that dropped to 40% when they learned the state could lose $5 billion in revenue and there wouldn't be much relief for the state's poorest residents. Hannah Rialli, GBH News.
4: Today is Juneteenth, the holiday commemorating the end of slavery in the United States. Local leaders raised the Juneteenth flag outside Boston City Hall yesterday ahead of today's celebration. Lamerche Frazier is a member of the city's task force on reparations. In remarks at the flag raising, she reflected on the importance of Boston observing Juneteenth.
15: We can look at this moment as a crystallization of what Boston, in its pursuit of freedom, represents for all who have come here. It makes Boston participate and march in the essence of being a global city of freedom.
4: Juneteenth has been a federal holiday since 2021. The Daily World Cup Fan Fest at Boston City Hall Plaza was canceled yesterday due to the windy weather. The free festival includes a giant TV screen showing World Cup matches. It's scheduled to reopen today and will continue through June 27th. Organizers say attendance is capped at about 5,000 people per day, so fans must register online ahead of time to attend. Red Sox were absolutely swept by the Blue Jays, losing yesterday 4-3. The Sox start a new series in Seattle tonight with the Mariners. That game starts at 10 p.m. Eastern Standard Time. And Scotland takes on Morocco tonight for a World Cup match in Foxborough. That'll kick off at 6 p.m. It's a clear start to your morning. Meteorologist Dave Epstein has the forecast.
16: We shouldn't see any weather problems over the upcoming weekend. Mostly sunny skies today. After yesterday, some of you getting some significant rain. Temperatures today will be up near 80 or 81. Overnight tonight, clear skies, temperatures near 60 into the mid-60s in Boston. On Saturday, sunshine, temperature up near 80. Sunday, partly sunny skies, maybe a pop-up shower, but a nice day overall, up near 80. For GBH News, I'm Dave Epstein.
4: It's 67 degrees in Boston. I'm Tori Bedford. 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
17: 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This is NPR.
7: It's Morning Edition from NPR News. I'm Leila Fadel.
18: And I'm Steve Inskeep. Good morning. We do not yet know the shape of a final U.S. agreement with Iran. We do know the war has reshaped power relations in the Middle East. At the start, the U.S. launched an attack in cooperation with Israel. President Trump pushed so hard that some of his own former allies, like Tucker Carlson, claimed he was doing Israel's bidding. Now, as the war ends, President Trump has spoken well of the Iranians, and his vice president lashed out at Israel. We're going to hear what these events mean for many countries, and we begin with NPR's Greg Myrie in Tel Aviv. Hi there, Greg.
19: Hi, Steve.
18: How do people see these events in Israel where you are?
19: Yeah, the daily commentary from politicians and the media has this consistent theme of this is a good deal for Iran and a bad deal for Israel. Prime Minister Benjamin Netanyahu has argued for decades, literally decades, that Israel needs to undermine Iran's Islamic leadership. He was all in on this war, and yet it didn't achieve its objectives. Also, Netanyahu has completely aligned himself with President Trump, yet Trump and Vance, as you mentioned, are openly critical of Israel. Here's Vance yesterday.
20: If I was in the cabinet of the Israeli government, I might not be attacking the only powerful ally that I have anywhere left in the entire world.
19: So the main point of friction right now is Israel's ongoing military operation in southern Lebanon against Hezbollah, and very heavy fighting is taking place there today. The larger issue, though, is really the future of the U.S.-Israel relationship. Israel is increasingly isolated internationally, and now this most important relationship is facing strains that may extend beyond the current conflict.
18: So Israel feels like they're losing ground. What about Iran?
19: Yeah, Iran looks like it emerged with a stronger regional position, yet conditions inside Iran are probably more challenging than ever. Iran's government endured a major military campaign by the U.S. Iran inflicted all this punishment on Gulf Arab states, and it shut down the Strait of Hormuz. But this is also the government that's widely unpopular inside Iran. It killed thousands of protesters back in January, according to human rights groups. I spoke with Paul Salem. He's based in Lebanon with the Center for Strategic and International Studies, the U.S. think tank.
21: While they've survived this war, their entire strategy over the last 30, 40 years has also failed. They have no nuclear program. Their proxies have not served to protect them. Their economy is in shambles.
18: Oh, this is very interesting. So the analysis here is the U.S. war goals failed, Israeli war goals failed, Iran maybe also failed. Where does Lebanon fit into this?
19: Yes, Steve, Lebanon has two unresolved battles, one military, one political. Both are critical. On the military front, we mentioned the Israeli troops fighting against Hezbollah, and this conflict is supposed to end as part of the U.S.-Iran deal. And then on the political level, Lebanon's relatively weak government and army are trying to gain some measure of control over Hezbollah. These are both huge challenges, but they are issues being actively addressed right now, and the outcome will determine whether Lebanon can become a peaceful, stable country or remain mired in chaos.
18: Greg, set us up for this next discussion that Layla is going to have. It is about the Arab Gulf countries, Iran's neighbors around the Persian Gulf. Have some of their fears about this war been realized?
19: Yes, absolutely. Saudi Arabia, Qatar, and United Arab Emirates, they've taken a big hit because they couldn't export oil and gas during the war. They're wealthy. They'll recover as the Strait of Hormuz opens, but their basic model has been overturned. These were stable, reliable, predictable places that attracted foreign investors, tourists, and steer cleared of the turbulence elsewhere in the region. Now, they're very much part of that turmoil, Steve.
18: NPR's Greg Myrie has covered the Middle East for many years, and you can hear it in that analysis. Greg, thanks so much.
19: Sure thing, Steve.
22: Let's go deeper now on the Gulf and how the war the U.S. and Israel started in Iran has affected the U.S. relationship with Gulf Arab allies, key defense partners in the region. To talk about that, I'm joined by Danya Dhafer. She is the executive director of the Washington-based think tank Gulf International Forum, and she joins us from Doha, Qatar. Welcome to the program, and good morning.
23: Thank you for having me.
22: So during this months-long war, Iran really targeted the Gulf. Hundreds of drones and missiles hit infrastructure, hotels, oil and gas facilities, but the main targets were American bases, right? Does all of this damage change the calculus in countries like Kuwait or Qatar, where you are, about whether it's worth it to have U.S. bases in their countries?
23: I think, you know, that's a question that's being pondered in general. However, it's also noteworthy to mention that these bases did serve as a deterrence prior to the U.S. attacking Iran. Mm-hmm. So it depends how Iran will engage these bases moving forward. Also, the Gulf states still continued with their close alliance with the U.S. As you have seen at the G7, Gulf leaders were sitting with President Trump. And so it does indicate that they're going to continue this relationship. But there has been, among thought leaders in the Gulf questioning the value of bases in the region, and the fact that they were able to use U.S. technology as a defense posture, and in some ways that the technology served more valuable than the bases themselves in defending the Gulf states. So there is a debate about whether having technology alone could just serve their defense purposes versus the bases. But I think the base situation is a much more complicated matter that has to do with both the Gulf states and the U.S., what both sides want to do moving forward, just because the U.S. is the Gulf states' most important ally from a security perspective, regardless of what happens.
22: So you see it, I mean, is the U.S. still seen by leadership there as a reliable defense partner?
23: Well, Anwar Gargash, who's an important figure in Emirati foreign policies, mentioned that, look, it was the U.S.'s defense system that helped us overcome this, while Iran was the one shooting the missiles. So I still think, yes, the U.S. is viewed to be more unreliable as time has passed, but at the same time, what are the alternatives? Mm. You have a hesitant Europeans, you have China playing a very minimal role, and Russia both giving intelligence to the Iranians against the Gulf states. So in a vacuum, yes, anyone would question the U.S. Gulf relations, but when you look at the whole pictures collectively speaking, the U.S. is still the best option out of not so good options.
22: Let me ask about that, because as you mentioned, the technology was helpful in the defenses, but also these allies were getting hit because of the U.S.'s role in this war. And now, one of President Trump's many goals that he announced the war was about was to eliminate the threat of Iran's short-range ballistic missiles. Now he's saying, no, that's not part of it. It's not in the memo. And Vice President Vance has said, well, you can't tell a country it can't defend itself. And those are the missiles that Iran was using against the Gulf. So what are Gulf countries thinking when they hear that?
23: It's a big a disappointment in general. I think, you know, the whole Strait of Hormuz disruption situation made that the urgent matter and the priority from the perspective of the Gulf states. And therefore, they are prioritizing the Strait of Hormuz because that's linked to their economic and political security. Mm-hmm. But of course, now when you compare this impending deal with the JCPOA, I mean, it seems like they're in the same situation and a bit worse because the fact the Gulf states...
22: Unfortunately, we'll have to leave it there. That's Danya Dhafer, Executive Director of the Gulf International Forum. She joined us from Doha, Qatar. Thank you for being on the program, and we hope to hear from you on here again soon.
23: Thank you.
18: An FDA committee endorsed the first flu vaccine using mRNA technology. Here's Rob Stein.
0: mRNA technology was both glorified and vilified during the pandemic, but the important FDA committee voted unanimously in favor of the new mRNA flu vaccine, concluding that it may have some big advantages over traditional vaccines. The Vaccines and Related Biological Products Advisory Committee voted that the benefits of the new mRNA flu vaccine outweigh any risks for adults age 50 and older. Dr. Flora Munoz-Rivas is on the committee. She's an infectious disease expert at the Baylor College of Medicine.
1: The studies that were presented today were very well conducted. They have very clear results that are very robust in terms of demonstrating that additional efficacy above what we know existing standard vaccines can provide.
0: The fate of the vaccine is being closely watched because of the second Trump administration's hostility towards mRNA technology in the wake of the pandemic. The administration cut funding for mRNA vaccine research, and the FDA initially refused to even consider the flu vaccine. But the agency quickly reversed that because of intense criticism, and the top officials who rejected the vaccine recently left the agency. In addition to the vaccine providing potentially stronger protection, many public health and infectious disease experts are excited about the shot because mRNA vaccines can be produced much more reliably and quickly and can be updated much faster than traditional flu immunizations. That could make the mRNA vaccine far more effective when a new flu strain suddenly emerges, like it did this past season, and would be especially important if a flu pandemic erupted. Here's Munoz-Rivas again.
1: This also puts us in a position, having this technology available, to be better prepared for emerging strains or pandemic strains in the future.
0: The FDA usually follows the advice of the agency's advisory committees, but Health Secretary Robert F. Kennedy Jr., who's in charge of the FDA, has long criticized vaccines, especially mRNA vaccines. If Kennedy does allow the FDA to greenlight the mRNA flu vaccine, Moderna, the company that makes the shot, says it could be available for the next flu season. Rob Stein, NPR News.
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6: 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American Experience explores the 30-year career of George H.W. Bush, which came to an end after one tumultuous presidential term. Watch George H.W. 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
4: Good Friday morning and welcome to GBH's Morning Edition. I'm Tori Bedford. Thank you for being with us. Today, sunny, temperatures in the mid-80s. Tomorrow, more clear skies, temps in the lower 80s. Sunny again on Sunday with a slight chance of showers creeping in the evening. Looking at local headlines this morning, the Scots visiting Boston for the World Cup almost got a taste of home this week when Governor Healey posted a video on social media making haggis legal in Massachusetts through an executive order. Healey later clarified that the video was a joke. Former Canton Police Sergeant Sean Good, who testified in the Karen Reed murder trial, has had his Massachusetts law enforcement certification suspended. Good recently resigned after derogatory text messages he allegedly sent were included in a civil lawsuit filed by Reed last against Canton Police and State Police. New hunting provisions, including Sunday hunting, are back on in Massachusetts. House lawmakers had removed the new rules meant to increase access to hunting and reduce deer populations, but those provisions were added back into a House bill earlier this week. The state Senate has yet to approve the legislation. That's coming up in 10 minutes. 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
24: 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A female police clerk becomes obsessed with solving the murder of a teenage girl in Saudi Arabia. 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
22: And I'm Layla Faldin. Good morning. A Texas legislative committee has detailed major failures by an all-girls youth camp where 27 people died in a major flood last July 4th. Overall, more than 130 people died. The committee released its report on Thursday, finding Camp Mystic was not prepared for the flood and did not properly train its staff for emergencies. The Texas Newsroom's Blaze Ganey reports.
25: As floodwaters rose at Camp Mystic, counselors reached for their radios looking for instructions. That's the story they told investigator Casey Garrett.
26: The senior counselor in Cozy Corner said they were on the walkie-talkie. What do we do? What do we do? And it went unanswered.
25: That moment became one of the defining findings of a months-long legislative investigation into the disaster that killed 25 campers and two counselors. Garrett told lawmakers the unanswered call reflected a larger problem.
26: Nobody had any idea what they needed to be doing.
25: The report found Camp Mystic had no written emergency evacuation plan that met state requirements, staff and counselors weren't given specific emergency assignments, and campers weren't taught how to evacuate if floodwaters threatened their cabins. Former Justice Michael Massengill, who helped lead the investigation, says Camp Director Dick Eastland had no evacuation strategy, and if there was one at all, it wasn't shared with the people who needed it.
8: The plan that existed only in Dick Eastland's head is not a plan that satisfied the state's rules for camps like Camp Mystic. And when disaster struck, and it did strike on July 4 of last year, it may as well have been no plan at all.
25: Camp Mystic hasn't responded to any requests for comment since the report was published Thursday. In a previous hearing in April, Edward Eastland, one of the camp directors, said he regrets not communicating more and apologized to families of the victims. Lawmakers passed legislation setting aside funds for sirens along rivers and a requirement to have a state-approved emergency plan earlier this year, but Democratic Representative Joe Moody says the state's work isn't finished.
9: This task is not done, and there is more that we need to. We need to look in the mirror at what the state did in coordination and what we can continue to do.
25: Moody wants the state to look into making changes for trailer parks, rural homes, and the positioning of disaster response equipment by the state's Department of Emergency Management. For NPR News, I'm Blaise Ganey in Austin.
18: It's time now for StoryCorps on this Juneteenth. The federal holiday marks the date in 1865 that Union soldiers arrived in Galveston, Texas, and told some of the last enslaved Americans that they were free. Makita Peterson remembers celebrating Juneteenth as a kid.
10: I remember things like pony rides and face painters and the smells of barbecue and the feeling in your stomach where just everything's exciting. You don't have a worry. There was this sense of community.
18: Well, her father, Horace Peterson III, started the Juneteenth celebrations in Kansas City, Missouri in the 1980s. He also founded one of the country's first Black History Archives. Now, Horace died in 1992 when Makita was just six. At StoryCorps, she sat down with her father's best friend, Tillman Stewart, to learn more about her dad.
11: The first Juneteenth, Horace said we needed a donkey in the parade.
10: Leading the parade, right?
11: Yeah. He was into animals, man. The donkey is reminiscent of 40 acres and a mule. So if you couldn't picture 40 acres, you dang sure could see the donkey, okay?
10: What was my dad like when he was a young man?
11: Well, look, I like to go back to when we were just out of school. We worked right across the street from each other. And we'd walk down to this little thrift shop, and we'd be exploring in there, and we'd go back to work. After our lunch hour, we'd be all dirty. And the director would say, "Damn, where you all been?" But Horace knew that there were a lot of things that Black folk didn't know existed that were invaluable artifacts and pieces, but he didn't have any place to put these things, so he started out of the trunk of his car until he had space to exhibit them to the public.
10: I just remember being in the archives on the weekends, and I didn't realize what I was playing with every day was history.
11: When Horace passed, it's one of the saddest freaking memories that I've ever encountered. What was it like to lose a father who was such a beacon in the community?
10: I was more so probably confused. I remember that I started kind of collecting some things. I could find like his pens, things from his stuff.
11: And then you picked up the Juneteenth thing.
10: It just takes me back, I think, to that moment of my life where everything was, you know, it was what it was supposed to be. Do you think he would be proud of me?
11: Yeah, of course he'd be proud of you. I hear him say, "Man, let's go get a cigar. We're going to go over here and watch Makita. You're standing on the shoulders of a giant." He was fantastic. But hey, I think you embody a lot of your dad. You are the heir apparent, and you have to take the throne.
10: Thank you.
18: Oh, that laughter. Makita Peterson with Tillman Stewart recalling her dad, Horace Peterson III. This year is Makita's 15th year leading the Juneteenth celebration that her father started. Her conversation was recorded as part of StoryCorps' Brightness in Black project, and it's archived at the Library of Congress. 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
4: 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Coming up on Morning Edition, World Cup fans are embracing trains to Boston Stadium despite the steep price tag. GBH's Jeremy Siegel has more on that in 15 minutes.
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12: Live from NPR News in Washington, I'm Dave Mattingly. The White House says Vice President Vance's trip to Switzerland has been delayed. Talks between the U.S. and Iran were supposed to begin today in Geneva, following this week's signing of a deal to end the war. The Memorandum of Understanding calls for 60 days of negotiations over Iran's nuclear program. For the first time since late March, gasoline prices in the U.S. have dropped below $4 a gallon. AAA says regular now averages $3.97. Prices spiked after the U.S. began attacking Iran, and they remain higher than they were before those strikes were launched, as NPR's Camila Domonoske reports.
13: Gasoline prices are down more than 50 cents from their peak. The app Gas Buddy anticipates that prices could continue to fall, provided the tentative agreement between the U.S. and Iran continues to hold. But it will take time for oil fields to resume production. Some facilities were damaged in the conflict and need to be repaired, and shipping crude around the world takes time too. So there are very real limits on how quickly prices can recover. According to AAA, gasoline prices are currently up about 33% from before the war. Electric vehicle charging rates rose less than 8%. Camila Domonoske, NPR News.
12: The Education Department says it's temporarily reducing interest rates on federal student loans by 1% for those who qualify. This is NPR News.
4: Good morning from the GBH newsroom in Boston. I'm Tori Bedford. The state Senate has approved a bill to overhaul primary care across Massachusetts. The bill would require the healthcare industry to redirect its spending so more money goes to primary care without raising costs for patients. GBH's Katie Lannon has more.
14: Supporters of the bill say that by investing more in primary care, the state would be supporting the services that keep people healthy. That's instead of waiting until they get sicker and need more expensive treatment. David Seltz leads the state's Health Policy Commission.
15: In Massachusetts, 40% of residents say that they can't get the care they need because of the cost of care. If we want to do anything to tackle our access challenges and our affordability challenges, we have to invest in primary care.
14: The measure faces an uncertain future. The end of July marks a deadline for passing major bills, and the Massachusetts House hasn't indicated any plans to act on it before then. On Beacon Hill, I'm Katie Lannon, GBH News.
4: Many international visitors are flying into Massachusetts for World Cup events. Governor Maura Healey's office has published a guide helping those coming into the country navigate immigration protocol. NEPM's Nirvani Williams has more.
16: The four-page guide posted on the state's website encourages visitors to print out a paper copy of their I-94 document and carry their passport or a copy of it with them to show valid temporary status. The guide has sample images of required documents and forms. It also says ICE agents should have no role in the safety and security operations of the World Cup in Massachusetts. Susan Church works in the state's Office of Refugees and Immigrants.
17: The immigration situation in our country is very complicated right now, and we want people to have as much information about it as possible so they understand the rules.
16: The guide also reminds travelers that they must be able to show U.S. government officials a return plane ticket or other proof of a planned return to their native country after the Games.
4: That's Nirvani Williams for Connecting the Commonwealth. If you're taking the ferry from the Cape to the islands next week or later, chances are good you'll be able to see the inside of the new Woods Hole Terminal building. Steamship Authority General Manager Alex Kriska told his board this week they're putting finishing touches on the nearly $38 million building that's been in the works for more than a decade.
0: With any construction project, you have a punch list of items that you need to clean up, and we're going through that right now. And if we can get that all done this week, we'll be open on by Tuesday.
4: The Steamship Authority's temporary ticket office building will be removed in the fall. Steamship officials say they're working to improve signage prior to next week's soft launch, with new traffic patterns going into effect. It's 66 degrees in Boston. I'm Tori Bedford. This is GBH.
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1: 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I'm Leila Faldig.
18: And I'm Steve Inskeep. Today, the Obama Presidential Center in Chicago opens its doors to the public.
3: I hope this center will serve as an affirmation of just how special, how precious our democracy truly is.
1: That is former President Barack Obama speaking Thursday at a dedication ceremony that evoked a different era in American politics.
18: NPR senior political correspondent Tamara Keith covered the Obama presidency and is in Chicago having had a look at the center. Tam, good morning.
19: Good morning.
18: What was Obama trying to say?
19: He was saying a lot, but I think distilled his message was about hope and change and the idea that the division and anger that dominates politics now doesn't have to be irreversible. All of the living former presidents were there, but not the current president, Donald Trump. He wasn't invited. And there's this thing that happens when Obama and Clinton and Biden and Bush are all together in one place. When they talk about the American idea and democratic ideals, it reads as an implicit criticism of Trump and his approach to the presidency and his view of the country. Former First Lady Michelle Obama also spoke, and she was not entirely subtle in her remarks. At this point in the clip I'm going to play, she is both bragging on her husband and then delivering a left jab.
20: You were doing the people's work, rescuing our economy, expanding health care, ending a war, ordering the bin Laden raid, saving an auto industry, winning a peace prize.
19: And that laughter slowly grew and drew this audible belly laugh from former Secretary of State and First Lady Hillary Clinton.
18: Tam, I can't help but notice another contrast. The United States is trying to pull together some July 4th celebrations. The Trump administration announced this concert, and a bunch of the acts seem to have withdrawn from it. But the Obamas seem not to have had any trouble getting people together for this library celebration.
19: Indeed, they had no trouble at all. By the end of the event, when Stevie Wonder was up on stage with The Roots, Jennifer Hudson, Common, John Legend, Eddie Vedder, Bono, Bruce Springsteen, others I'm probably forgetting, all singing Higher Ground, It felt like being at the Grammys more than being at some stuffy old presidential library dedication. About that museum, I got a chance to visit the center and walk through it earlier this month, and it really does, like that concert event, capture the vibes of the Obama years as if the past decade never happened. But Obama said he doesn't see it as a time capsule.
3: The exhibits in the center are not meant to evoke nostalgia for some gauzy bygone era, some unattainable past that we can dream about and say, oh, we miss you, Barack.
19: He said he wants to remind visitors of what's possible.
18: Well, let's talk about the museum itself and how the story is told. I mean, I do remember in 2008 when Obama was elected, even many people who opposed him said this is a momentous, a very moving moment in American history. But I also remember America being deeply divided then, also over Obama. So how are they crafting this story as they tell it now?
19: The museum does not start with Obama's birth in Hawaii. It starts with the Declaration of Independence. And the museum places the Obamas in that long arc of history that the former president often talks about. It includes triumphs and some failures, and leaves open the idea that Obama's legacy hasn't fully been written yet, but may well be determined by what comes next.
18: NPR's Tamara Keith in Chicago, thanks so much.
19: You're welcome.
1: The Federal Gun Control Act makes it a crime for some people to have a firearm. That includes people who are unlawful users of a controlled substance. But the Supreme Court on Thursday sided with a Texas man who uses marijuana a few times a week and was facing up to 15 years in prison for having a gun. Here to talk about this decision is Amy Howe, the co-founder of SCOTUS Blog. Good morning and welcome back to the program, Amy.
2: Good morning. Thanks for having me.
1: So Justice Neil Gorsuch wrote the court's opinion. What was the ruling?
2: Yes, so the ruling is that this provision, the court did not say that it was unconstitutional in all cases, but that it was unconstitutional at least as applied to this man, Ali Hamani.
1: So it's a very narrow ruling?
2: Yes and no. I mean, it is a narrow ruling, Justice Gorsuch said, but it is fairly important because the government's reading was so broad. The government's argument was that, you know, we don't have to show that you are, you know, using marijuana or some illegal drug so often that you are incapacitated or a danger. All we need to show is that you use marijuana or some other illegal substance. Justice Gorsuch said, for example, someone who uses her spouse's Ambien could also be charged under this law, and that you have a gun, and then you could face up to 15 years in prison. And so it's going to make it much harder to bring these kinds of prosecutions going forward.
1: Is this seen as a win for groups that advocate for Second Amendment rights?
2: It is a win in the sense that, you know, as Justice Gorsuch said in his opinion, you know, marijuana is pretty ubiquitous in our society. He said almost as many adults use marijuana as they do alcohol. You know, it is not something necessarily that is going to have a lot of impact necessarily on other gun rights cases going forward, because the court's rulings in these cases seem to be pretty idiosyncratic. The court said back in 2022 that if the government wants to place restrictions on gun rights, it needs to be able to point to similar restrictions in early U.S. history. And what the court said in this case is that the early U.S. history that the government pointed to in this case just doesn't work. But that doesn't mean that the next time the U.S. government or the state government wants to do it and comes up with some other historical analogy, that it will or won't work. And in fact, right now, we're still waiting on another decision out of Hawaii. It's a challenge to a Hawaii law that bars gun owners from bringing guns onto private property without the property owner's express permission. And in that case, the U.S. government actually sided with the challengers, the people challenging the Hawaii law. And after the oral argument, the justices seemed skeptical of the Hawaii law. So there's not necessarily a through line in these gun rights cases.
1: Really quickly, I mean, you point out how ubiquitous, or at least the ruling did, marijuana usage is now. It's legal in 40 states. Federal government has moved marijuana from Schedule 1 to Schedule 3. But it's also a federal crime still. So how did the ruling address that?
2: Yeah, so Justice Gorsuch said essentially the government is kind of talking out of both sides of its mouth. As you say, while this litigation was going on, the government downgraded marijuana's classification and is legal in a lot of states. There's a lot fewer federal prosecutions for possession.
1: We'll have to leave it
2: it's
1: there,
2: just not dangerous,
1: Amy,
2: as the government says.
1: Amy Howe is co-founder of SCOTUS Blog. Thank you for your time. This is NPR News.
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4: Good morning from the GBH newsroom in Boston. I'm Tori Bedford with Morning Edition. Blue skies to start this morning. We've got a clear day ahead. Meteorologist Dave Epstein has your full forecast.
10: Mostly sunny skies here on Juneteenth. Temperature in the low 80s this afternoon. A little breezy tonight, clear and comfortable down near 60. We're sunny both Saturday and Sunday. There may be a couple of showers or a pop-up storm Sunday afternoon, actually. Temperature both days near 80. For GBH News, I'm Dave Epstein.
4: And it is Friday. That means we check in with our friends at the Boston Business Journal. They cover the regional economy and the people driving it. In honor of Juneteenth, we're highlighting Black stories in the business world. Here's Jess Allo with the latest.
11: Garrett Alexander grew up in the shadow of White Stadium. Now, his family's Dorchester-based HVAC business is part of the next evolution of the stadium, as home to the new professional women's soccer team, the Boston Legacy. The team has committed to awarding half of all contracting dollars for the stadium renovation to Black and minority-owned businesses like Alexander's. It's an ambitious goal in a city where historically contracting dollars don't always flow to local and diverse businesses. And even when they do, the money can come in late. That's been an issue some small Black-owned businesses have raised around the World Cup and the other tourist magnet events being held this summer. So the Black Economic Council of Massachusetts is stepping in, giving over $300,000 in grants and loans to businesses that have event-related contracts connected to the World Cup and the tall ships, so businesses are better prepared to take up work during one of the Commonwealth's most active event periods in recent history. For more stories like these, check out the Boston Business Journal. I'm Jess Allo.
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4: Good morning. This is GBH's Morning Edition. I'm Tori Bedford. Tonight, Boston will host its third game of the World Cup when Scotland and Morocco face off. Tens of thousands of fans will need to find their way to and from the stadium in Foxborough, which sounds like a transportation nightmare. Who would do that willingly? GBH's Jeremy Siegel would. He took the commuter rail to a game earlier this week and found the process surprisingly smooth, even amid the chaos of rowdy soccer fans.
21: My trip begins outside South Station, not with the sound of a train whistle, but this. A group of Norway fans riding up a station escalator backwards on their butts, doing a classic Norwegian cheer called the Viking Row, which looks exactly what it sounds like. Among them is a guy named
22: Gorm Finne Engelsen.
21: Finne Engelsen arrived from Norway a week ago. He likes it here.
22: Bostonians, you're nice, you're cool, you have a lot of beer.
21: But there's one thing he's not happy about.
22: I heard you're ripping us off.
21: The MBTA is charging $80 for a round-trip train ticket between Boston and Foxborough, four times more than a regular commuter rail trip, and far more costly than public transit to most other stadiums hosting World Cup games. For international fans like Finn Engelsen, the high price tag of getting to Boston Stadium is offensive. Eric Reimert is used to being able to walk or at least take super cheap transit to games in Europe.
23: But football is like, it's for the people, you know, and now it's only for the rich people, I feel like, because they bump up the price. Yeah, Germany, a couple of years ago, they public transport was free during the Euros, yeah. I believe, so they should have done that in America.
21: But if you look past the price tag, the experience of taking the train to and from the stadium, not too bad. After some issues with overcrowding after last Saturday's match, the T has worked to improve signage and make it more clear where passengers need to go and when.
6: Group B is now boarding to Foxborough.
21: Transit officials are running the service in 5 intervals over a period of several hours leading up to matches. That's to allow for a fleet of trains to continuously travel back and forth between South Station and Foxborough and prevent overcrowding near the station's entrance. As I queue into South Station to catch my ride, a sea of fans funnel between metal gates on the way to the platform. When the train doors open, the crowd cheers and chants as they hop on. On board, it is packed. Several cars are standing room only. For the next 45 minutes, we speed towards Boston Stadium, not making any stops along the way. And there is lots of singing. When we arrive in Foxborough, most fans I talk to are giddy about the trip.
7: It was amazing.
23: It was so nice.
7: The atmosphere is fantastic. Yeah.
21: But there's one thing that's a little odd for international visitors. We're here more than 3 hours before the game kicks off. That's to make room for tailgating, a squarely American tradition that fans like Kjetil Kalsvik are doing their best to embrace.
12: So tailgating is not a Norwegian thing, but we're going to try to adapt that to the U.S. Way of doing it. I believe I talked to the Scots. They've already had it one game against Haiti there. They said there's a lot of possibilities to have fun around the stadium.
21: As Kalsvik and I walk towards his first tailgate, he looks over towards Route 1, where there's a long, long line of cars not moving. I tell him that's another American tradition, gridlock traffic. In Foxborough, I'm Jeremy Siegel, GBH News.
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27: From Marketplace in Washington, I'm Kimberly Adams. This Juneteenth, we're checking in on the state of higher education among Black Americans. Earlier this year, the Pew Research Center released an analysis of government data and found that in 2024, the percentage of Black adults in the U.S. over the age of 25 who'd earned a bachelor's degree or a higher credential hit nearly 28%. That's almost double what it was in the year 2000. Marketplace's Stephanie Hughes takes a look at the history behind those numbers and what's ahead.
28: For decades after emancipation, there was an active movement to keep Black people uneducated. Dominique Baker is at the University of Delaware.
29: Historically, we purposefully created policies to stop Black people from going to college. And in more recent decades, we had taken the steps to actually lessen the impact of those historical policies.
28: Baker says that includes the passage of the Civil Rights Act, which provided protections against discrimination.
29: And it takes a while for that to show up. And so that is why we start seeing much higher attainment in recent decades.
28: But in the past few years, there have been changes in education policy. In 2023, the Supreme Court ruled that colleges can no longer legally consider race in admissions. Now, schools including Johns Hopkins and MIT have fewer Black students enrolling. Both Texas and Florida have banned DEI programs at public colleges. And Jordan Nellums with the Century Foundation says schools elsewhere have rolled them back, which leaves students with less mentorship and support.
0: They may end up thinking that college isn't for them.
28: Nellum says these programs are designed to help students succeed, and he calls their elimination a potential disaster for Black educational attainment. I'm Stephanie Hughes for Marketplace.
27: U.S. markets are closed today for Juneteenth, but oil markets remain open, with prices moving higher on news talks between the U.S. and

0: 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What matters to you?
1: A planned U.S.-Iran meeting was abruptly postponed, leaving the initial agreement to end the war on shaky ground. Good morning. It's Friday, June 19th. I'm Tori Bedford. This is GBH's Morning Edition. Today is Juneteenth. We explore the local history of emancipation and how celebrations have evolved over the years.
2: Juneteenth, more than any other day, is a day for us to revel in the jubilee of knowing that your future was forever changed.
1: Plus, the state's highest court blocks a ballot question that would have lowered the income tax and cut $5 billion in state revenue.
3: If you lost your public school, what would $300 in your pocket be worth?
1: Scotland takes on Morocco in Foxborough for tonight's World Cup match. Beautiful weekend ahead. Highs in the 80s. It's 7:01. Now, this news.
4: Live from NPR News in Washington, I'm Windsor Johnston. Vice President J.D. Vance has delayed a U.S.-led delegation to Switzerland for talks with Iran. Vance has emerged as the public face of the Trump administration's effort to reach a lasting deal with Tehran, as NPR's Danielle Kurtzleben reports.
5: President Trump made a telling joke about this at a press conference this week. A reporter asked him essentially if Vance is the fall guy if things don't work out, and Trump answered with this.
6: This way, if it works out, I'm going to take the credit. If it doesn't work out, I'm blaming J.D. You better be careful, J.D.
5: Now, it got laughs. Vance said yesterday that, yeah, it was a joke. But even so, there's a reason it got a laugh. Trump does not like to lose, and Vance is the face of these negotiations. He's been doing these many press appearances this week, talking up his new book. And in those, he also talked a lot about Iran.
4: That's NPR's Danielle Kurtzleben reporting. Iran says it wants proof the U.S. is implementing an interim accord before moving forward. Fighting is escalating in southern Lebanon despite a ceasefire agreement signed by the U.S. and Iran this week. Lebanese authorities say at least 18 people were killed in attacks carried out by Israel today. NPR's Jana Rapp reports Israel says Hezbollah strikes killed four of its soldiers.
7: Lebanon's health ministry said intense airstrikes were hampering rescue efforts and the death toll was likely to rise. Lebanese state media said it was some of the heaviest bombing in weeks. Israel has said it will not abide by the agreement between the U.S. and Iran, and its forces have pushed further into southern Lebanon. The Israeli military published a map Thursday showing an expanded occupation zone. Iran-backed Hezbollah said it attacked advancing Israeli troops and destroyed three tanks. Israel did not provide details about the deaths of its four soldiers in southern Lebanon. Jane Araf, NPR News, Beirut.
4: Federal immigration officers often use facial recognition to identify people they detain. As NPR's Meg Anderson reports, a newly revealed document from the Department of Homeland Security details plans to give local police the same kind of technology.
8: The document describes a mobile app designed for local police deputized by ICE to enforce immigration law. With the app, police can scan people's faces and compare them to government records. Claire Garvey is with the policing project at New York University and has concerns about how local police, alongside federal authorities, are surveilling the public.
9: Can they walk around taking photos of whoever as sort of a dragnet way to attempt to identify individuals who might be in the country unlawfully?
8: In a statement, DHS told NPR that its technology tools respect people's privacy interests. Meg Anderson, NPR News.
4: This is NPR.
1: Good Friday morning and happy Juneteenth. From the GBH Newsroom in Boston, I'm Tori Bedford. The state's Supreme Judicial Court has blocked a potential tax cut from going before Massachusetts voters on the November ballot. If approved, it would have cut the state's income tax rate from 5% to 4%. Justices took issue with what they called a, quote, significantly misleading inaccuracy in the ballot measure summary written by the Massachusetts Attorney General's office. Chris Anderson is with the Mass High Tech Council, which supported the initiative. He says the SJC's decision goes against voters' desires.
10: You know, the voters want this thing. It was pretty clear that the policymakers generally were very opposed.
1: Surveys have shown that 2/3 of voters supported the tax cut measure. One analysis found it would have lost the state $5 billion in revenue. Boston is celebrating Juneteenth, the holiday marking the end of slavery in the United States. Local leaders gathered yesterday to raise the Juneteenth flag outside City Hall. In remarks at the event, City Councilor Minyard Culpepper emphasized the importance of Black Americans in turning the country into a global powerhouse, including those who were enslaved.
11: We built this country on our back. We should celebrate every day because of what we did. There would not be a United States of America, the richest country in the world, if there wasn't some Black men and women in the cotton field.
1: The city also held a unity walk for neighbors, faith leaders, and public safety officials in Dorchester yesterday evening, starting in Harambe Park. Some closures across the state in observation of today's holiday. State and federal offices are closed today, along with the post office and RMV, public schools, and libraries. Most retail stores remain open. The MBTA is running on a normal weekday schedule, and the commuter rail is free today as part of the T's Free Summer Fridays promotion. The Museum of African American History in Boston and Nantucket is hosting a Juneteenth block party celebration on Beacon Hill that starts at 10 a.m. this morning, featuring live music, Black-owned businesses, family activities, and more. We'll also have a full conversation with the museum's president and CEO later this hour. The Red Sox were swept by the Blue Jays, losing yesterday 4-3. The Sox start a new series in Seattle tonight with the Mariners. That game starts at 10 p.m. Eastern Standard Time. And Scotland takes on Morocco tonight for a World Cup match in Foxborough. That'll kick off at 6 p.m. Clear start to your morning. Here's meteorologist Dave Epstein.
12: We have lots of sunshine across the air for today. Temperatures this afternoon up near 80 degrees or even a little above. Tonight, clear and comfortable for sleeping. We're right down around 60. On Saturday, that's my pick of the weekend. We're in the upper 70s to near 80 with sunshine. Sunday's still pretty nice, but there'll be a little round of pop-up showers or even a thunderstorm in the afternoon. Temperatures near 80. Monday, we cloud up. Better chance for a more steady rain Monday night. For GBH News, I'm Dave Epstein.
1: Right now, it's 66 degrees in Boston. I'm Tori Bedford. 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
13: 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This is NPR.
14: It's Morning Edition from NPR News. I'm Leila Faldig.
15: And I'm Steve Inskeep. Vice President Vance is delaying his trip to Switzerland to negotiate the terms of a peace agreement with Iran.
14: Vance and a delegation from Iran were scheduled to meet in Lucerne. The presidents of the U.S. and Iran signed a memorandum this week. It sends benefits to Iran, but is only a first step toward a comprehensive deal. In a few moments, we'll discuss these developments with veteran American diplomat Richard Haass. We begin with the latest from Switzerland.
15: NPR's Rob Schmitz made it to Lucerne, even though the vice president did not yet. Rob, hi there.
16: Hey there, Steve.
15: It seemed like negotiators were on this accelerated schedule. They signed the preliminary deal early. They were going to dive right in and talk. Why are they now delaying?
16: Yeah, we don't know exactly why, but Israel's continued bombardment of southern Lebanon is not helping. You know, the very first article of this agreement that was signed by President Trump and Iran's president promises to ensure the territorial integrity of Lebanon. Obviously, that is not happening. Just this morning, Lebanon's health ministry said at least 18 people had been killed in overnight strikes, while the Israeli military said 4 of its soldiers have been killed in southern Lebanon. Israel's Prime Minister Benjamin Netanyahu has made it clear that Israeli forces in southern Lebanon intend to stay there. Members of Netanyahu's cabinet have called this deal, quote, bad for Israel. And Vance said this in response yesterday.
17: Donald J. Trump is the only head of state in the entire world who is sympathetic to the nation of Israel at this moment in time. And he happens to be the head of state of the world superpower. If I was in the cabinet of the Israeli government, I might not be attacking the only powerful ally that I have anywhere left in the entire world.
15: Really rare for an American official to publicly dress down Israel like that, which says things we could maybe discuss about politics in America, but also about the pressure on Vance.
16: Yeah, and he's obviously in a very difficult position here. And yesterday he appeared defensive when he was pressed about the details of the agreement with Iran. Vance said, quote, "We don't trust words.
17: We trust action and we trust conduct. And so we're going to reward conduct and we're not going to reward any words, whether they're written on a sheet of paper or not." There's a lot of discussion, the MOU, the gentlemen's agreements, the final deal. Words don't matter, ladies and gentlemen. We're about verification.
16: And Steve, you know, some might question here that if the Trump administration doesn't trust words, why sign an agreement in the first place? When President Trump was asked at the G7 summit in France what he would do should Iran not adhere to the agreement, here's what he said.
6: We're going to bomb the hell out of them if they violate the agreement.
15: How did Iran respond to that, Rob?
16: So Iran's Speaker of Parliament shot back at Trump this morning in a post on X saying that if there is a breach of the agreement, Iran will, quote, have no hesitation in delivering a crushing response to the enemy. And it should be noted here that the very first article of the agreement promises that both sides will cease all military operations.
15: They're supposed to cease military operations. They are supposed to spend 60 days negotiating. But I guess here on day one or two or three or whatever this is, they're not going to be talking.
16: Yeah, that's right. And here we are in Switzerland waiting for a peace deal. You know, across this beautiful alpine lake for me here in Lucerne, the Swiss government has taken a range of security measures to host this event. And there are hundreds of journalists here to record it. But for now, Iran's foreign ministry said the signing ceremony was off. And the White House said in a statement that the plans for the upcoming technical talks have not been finalized. Neither side is here. They're threatening to strike each other. And this agreement appears to be on very shaky ground.
15: NPR's Rob Schmitz is in lovely Lucerne, Switzerland. Thanks so much, Rob.
16: Thank you.
14: Whenever negotiations between the U.S. and Iran do resume, the man leading Tehran's negotiating team will be a regime hardliner. NPR's international affairs correspondent Jackie Northam reports that he's already undermining a key aspect of the Memorandum of Understanding.
10: Iran's choice of chief negotiator, Mohammad Bagher Ghalibaf, sends a clear signal that any deal brokered with the U.S. will be both protracted and hard-fought. The 65-year-old Ghalibaf is Speaker of Iran's parliament. Afshan Ostavar is an Iran specialist and author of Wars of Ambition, The United States, Iran, and the Struggle for the Middle East. He says Ghalibaf is ambitious and has close ties to the regime.
18: He got his start in the Revolutionary Guards, and he became a very prominent IRGC commander, ultimately leading the IRGC's Air Force. He also became the commander of Iran's National Police. And after that, he ran for president several times.
10: Ostavar says Ghalibaf was involved in a brutal crackdown on protesters in 1999 and was also seen as thoroughly corrupt and involved in real estate scandals during his time as mayor of Tehran, which he survived because of his insider status. Ostavar says with so many Iranian leaders killed during the war, it's difficult to know where Ghalibaf is in the current pecking order.
18: What we do know is that he is one of a group of people that seem to have become empowered through the war to lead Iran's policy and decision making. And he's been empowered by that insider group to lead the discussions with the United States that ultimately led to the current MOU.
10: Iran appears to have benefited more from the preliminary deal than the U.S. Talks about its nuclear program are pushed back. The MOU doesn't address its arsenal of ballistic missiles. And Iran could receive hundreds of billions of dollars in sanctions relief and reconstruction funds. Iran did agree to open the Strait of Hormuz, allowing ships to pass without fees for 60 days, a key demand by the U.S. But Ghalibaf, speaking on Iranian TV, cast doubt that would be permanent. Ghalibaf says Iran will require payment for services in the Strait of Hormuz because it has both responsibility and sovereignty over the region. The opening bid in negotiations likely to last a long time. Jackie Northam, NPR News.
14: There are plenty of skeptics of the preliminary agreement between the U.S. and Iran. Among them is veteran diplomat Richard Haass, who served in both Republican and Democratic presidential administrations. He's also president emeritus of the Council on Foreign Relations. Good morning and welcome back to the program, Richard.
19: Thanks, Layla. Good to be with you.
14: So you have written that this deal is a, quote, massive victory for Iran. Walk me through what Iran's government is gaining here, how this is a victory.
19: Well, it's a victory in part because it falls far short of our articulated goals. We haven't had regime change in any normal sense of the word. Instead, we have a harder line government. This regime is not being asked to give up principal parts of its military forces, its missiles, it's not being asked, its drones, it's not being asked to give up its support for groups like Hamas or Hezbollah. All the nuclear questions have been kicked down the road. It's going to be able to put tolls on use of the Strait of Hormuz in 2 months. So that's, you know, not bad. Plus, a lot of the financial benefits accrue to Iran now. The ability to sell oil that it won't have to discount because sanctions have been lifted. Assets that have been frozen for decades are going to be released. So essentially, Iran's going to get quite a few economic benefits up front, which, by the way, will strengthen this regime. It's very bad for the Iranian people. It will allow them to rearm. It'll allow them to, again, give support to these proxy groups. Plus, down the road, there's talk of a much bigger pot of gold at the end of the rainbow, a $300 billion reconstruction fund. So, you know, from the Iranian regime's point of view, this is an extraordinarily good deal.
14: Yeah, that's a sanction relief, $300 billion of money that's been frozen. You said this isn't good for the Iranian people. How are they going to be impacted?
19: Well, again, you know, tens of thousands were killed early on in this crisis over the last, 4 months. This regime now is, quote unquote, harder line. It's as illiberal as you get. They are now going to get economic help. And what's so significant about that, Layla, is the economic mismanagement by this government over the last couple of decades has been their Achilles heel. The currency was in free fall. Terrible conditions for the Iranian people. And that was what was fueling these protests in the streets. So this money they're going to be getting in some ways relieves a lot of the pressure on the regime, but the money is unconditional. We're not saying, for example, you've got to let up on your repression. You've got to treat women better. You've got to let people out of jail. So for the Iranian opposition,
14: so very few demands on the government for this money.
19: Absolutely, it's unconditional. None, essentially. Indeed, what's so interesting about the agreement, it says the United States will not in any way interfere in Iran's internal affairs. That's quite a move back from a call for regime change.
14: And the tens of thousands of people being killed, are you referring to both the thousands of people the Iranian government killed in protests and the thousands of people who've been killed in this war?
19: I was mainly speaking about the former, at the hands of the regime. So for the opposition, this is a really bad outcome. For those who want to see a more democratic Iran, this is a bad outcome.
14: We heard Vice President J.D. Vance really go out and defend this deal in several media appearances, in a briefing. He said to the New York Times, if you think this is a bad deal, what is your alternative? So I'll put that question to you. What is your alternative?
19: Well, it is a bad deal. There aren't great alternatives. And that's, again, a powerful argument. We never should have started this war. This all could have been anticipated. The idea that Iran would close the Strait of Hormuz and get leverage for that, that it would be able to shoot off its drones and its missiles against neighboring countries. So at this point, the United States essentially decided to cut its losses. I think that's the only good thing you can say about this deal. But the real issue is not the deal so much as that you could have gotten a better one. It's the argument for not having gone to war in the first place.
14: Would you, I mean, if Iran came out as the big winner here, I mean, several goals of the U.S. just set aside, like containing ballistic missiles, I take it you would cast the U.S. as the losers here?
19: Among the losers would be the United States, our reputation for competence. I think the Gulf countries, the Arab countries, now have to live with an emboldened, capable Iran. The Iranian people we already talked about as a loser. I think Israel may be among the biggest losers. Its relationship with the United States has been badly damaged, and its freedom of action has been significantly curtailed.
14: Richard Haass, President Emeritus of the Council on Foreign Relations, thank you.
19: Thanks for having me.
14: This is NPR News.
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1: Good Friday morning and welcome to GBH's Morning Edition. I'm Tori Bedford in for Mark Herz. Thanks for being with us. Sunny with highs in the mid-80s, beautiful weather for Juneteenth today, and there's a lot going on around town to celebrate the holiday. Admission to the MFA is free for all Massachusetts residents today. They're hosting performances, art-making activities, talks, and more. A Juneteenth festival will be held tomorrow in Worcester, starting at 12 p.m. in Institute Park. That event will feature live entertainment and local food vendors and more. And Taunton is holding its 6th annual cultural fair and Juneteenth celebration tomorrow that kicks off at 2 p.m. Organizers say visitors will enjoy live performances and savor delicious international cuisine, all while celebrating heritage, unity, and the spirit of freedom. 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
14: It's Morning Edition from NPR News. I'm Leila Fadel.
15: And I'm Steve Inskeep. Today in the World Cup, the U.S. men's national soccer team will face Australia. It comes on the heels of one of the best games the U.S. men have ever played at this tournament, thanks to one player who had to be recruited from another country. NPR's Becky Sullivan has his story.
28: Falarin Balogun is the starting striker for the U.S. men's team, but to hear his voice, the U.S., might not have been your first guess as to where he's from.
29: No, I've seen New York. New York's probably the place I'm familiar with the most out here, so yeah.
28: Balogun's parents are Nigerian, and of course he has that English accent, but his winding path to this World Cup team began 25 years ago when his mother was in Brooklyn to visit family, and she was pregnant, as Balogun recounted on the Men in Blazers podcast a few years ago.
29: As she was planning to leave, she went to the airport, and actually when she was at the airport about to board her plane, they noticed she was too close to her due date, so they told her that she couldn't fly.
28: With no other options, Balogun said, his mom turned right around and headed back to her sister-in-law's to stay there until her son was born. Soon after, the Balogun family moved to London, where Falarin grew up. A scout with a Premier League team, Arsenal, spotted him at a youth tournament, and by the time he was in his teens, he was playing with the Arsenal and England's youth squads, scoring goals with confidence and power.
30: Ball, Balogun hooks it into the net, and Arsenal are in front. And no surprise, it's Flo Balogun once again.
28: But England's national team is stacked, and its biggest star was already a striker. Meanwhile, the U.S. was badly in need of one. The roster then was filled with talented wingers and midfielders who could build attacks up the field, but they lacked somebody who could reliably get the ball into the net and take some pressure off of star Christian Pulisic. At the 2022 World Cup, the Americans scored just 3 goals in 4 games. Afterward, as U.S. soccer officials began to plan for the future, the lack of strikers coming up among players already in the American system meant they had to look elsewhere. Here's interim coach Anthony Hudson speaking in early 2023.
31: If there are any dual nationals out there that can help the team, we need to connect and engage and try and encourage them and see, show them what we're doing and hopefully get guys to come and commit to us.
28: In March of that year, Balogun, who still officially represented England, found himself in Orlando at the same time as the U.S. men's national team was meeting there for a camp. So Hudson met with Balogun and made the pitch. A few players had dinner with him, too. It was all supposed to be a secret, but social media detectives deduced where he was from a picture he posted on Instagram, and soon fans started flooding his social media with American flag emojis and comments urging him to join the team. It showed him, Balogun told reporters last month, that Americans cared more about soccer than he had ever known.
29: That was motivating because it just shows, you know, how people say, you know, soccer is not a big thing over here, but I do think it is. You know, there definitely is a big fan base, and, you know, I really felt that.
28: A couple months later, Balogun made it official by joining the U.S., and soon enough, he was making his presence known, as heard here on CBS Sports.
0: Driving into space with Balogun on his right! On a night of firsts, Fuller and Balogun has his first international goal for the U.S.
28: Now the 24-year-old is having a banner year. For his club team Monaco, he scored 13 goals this past season. And for the U.S., he has scored 3 times in 5 games this year, including twice in last Friday's World Cup opener against Paraguay. That made him the first American man to score multiple goals in a World Cup game since 1930. Teammate Weston McKennie says Balogun has more than delivered on all of that recruitment promise.
2: Having him with us and you know, his abilities that he has, and to bring competition into the striker position and be able to give everyone a run for their money. And yeah, I guess you say in the return, it was not an expensive dinner. It was a cheaper dinner than for what we got.
28: Balogun called his performance against Paraguay a dream. He'll have the chance for another today against Australia. That kicks off at 3 p.m. Eastern Time or noon Pacific. Becky Sullivan, NPR News, Seattle.
14: The celebrations are not over for the New York Knicks' first championship since 1973. On Thursday, New York City threw a victory parade through Manhattan. Reporter Steve Kastenbaum was there.
3: The Canyon of Heroes in Lower Manhattan has hosted more than 200 ticker tape parades through the years, but very few have united New Yorkers the way they came together beneath those skyscrapers for the Knicks. So many fans came out to celebrate, police had to turn people away more than 2 hours before the parade started. Sean Baranoff brought his family.
4: It's overwhelming, honestly. I never thought I'd witness this in my lifetime. It's incredible. It's like I said, it's overwhelming. And to experience it here with my kids and my wife is just, it's a dream come true, honestly.
3: Shane Gritton is such a big Knicks fan that she took a job at Madison Square Garden 15 years ago in order to be close to the team. When they finally won the championship, beating San Antonio in 5 games, she said,
5: I cried. Well, to be totally honest, I cried because I'm so proud of these guys, man. We've been through a lot throughout these past years, and like I've said, I've been in that building since 2011. Me actually now seeing them make it past the semifinals, make it, you know, go throughout the playoffs and make it into the finals, come on now. And we actually did it. We did it.
3: The team concluded the celebration on the steps of City Hall, where Mayor Zoran Mamdani gave the players keys to the city. He counts himself among the long-suffering Knicks fans.
4: We waited without ever knowing if this day would come, and we waited because we knew deep down in our sick, suffering hearts that it would. New York City, this team has done it. The New York Knicks are NBA champions.
3: Team captain and MVP Jalen Brunson said they got it done for the city.
7: We really did it, dog. Somehow, some way, I knew we were going to find a way to get this done. Most importantly, thank you to the fans.
3: 53 years in the making, New York was finally able to take a victory lap. James Dolan, the team's owner, said they accepted an invitation to visit the White House. For NPR News, I'm Steve Kastenbaum at

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4: 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Coming up on Morning Edition, local cities and towns are celebrating Juneteenth today. We talk about the significance of the holiday with the president and CEO of the Museum of African American History in Boston and Nantucket. That's in 15.
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6: Live from NPR News in Washington, I'm Dave Mattingly. Talks in Geneva between the U.S. and Iran are on hold. The White House says Vice President Vance's trip to Switzerland has been delayed. Negotiations were supposed to begin today on the future of Iran's nuclear program as part of a deal signed this week by President Trump. Gasoline prices in the U.S. have fallen below $4 a gallon for the first time since late March. AAA says regular is now averaging $3.97 a gallon. The price has dropped 56 cents in the last month following sharp jumps during the war with Iran. The Obama Presidential Center opens to the public today in Chicago. Former President Barack Obama spoke at yesterday's dedication, saying he wants the center and its 19-acre campus to highlight how special democracy truly is. NPR's Tamara Keith has more.
7: Obama said he doesn't see it as a time capsule.
8: The exhibits in the center are not meant to evoke nostalgia for some gauzy bygone era. Some unattainable past that we can dream about and say, oh, we miss you, Barack.
7: He said he wants to remind visitors of what's possible.
6: The dedication was attended by former presidents Joe Biden, George W. Bush, and Bill Clinton. This is NPR News.
4: Good morning from the GBH newsroom in Boston. I'm Tori Bedford. The state Senate has approved legislation aimed at making it easier for people across Massachusetts to see a primary care doctor. The bill would try to boost patient access by requiring the healthcare industry to invest more of its spending in primary care without increasing overall costs. Dr. Wayne Altman is with the Massachusetts Academy of Family Physicians.
9: Primary care has a triple superpower. It has been proven over and over again that when you introduce more primary care, you get better health, fewer health disparities, and you do all of that at a lower overall cost of healthcare.
4: Altman says the state can't afford to wait on primary care reforms. For the bill to have a shot at becoming law this year, it would also need to pass the Massachusetts House within the next 6 weeks. A Boston-based developer that wanted to build a data center in Holyoke says the company has no plans to fight the city. This comes after this week's city council vote to ban all future data centers in Holyoke, exempting the one existing high-speed computing center that's already there. Critics say data centers use massive amounts of power and water with harmful effects on communities. But Benjamin Marshall of Chestnut River Power says his company had planned carefully around Holyoke's infrastructure to minimize the environmental impact.
10: A lot of fear was about the giant hyperscale campuses elsewhere. And this was a small 20-megawatt reuse of a vacant mill using Holyoke's clean hydropower, designed to pay its own way. We didn't get enough chance to show that distinction, and that's a lesson for us.
4: Some Holyoke councilors had pushed for a temporary moratorium on data centers instead of an outright ban so they could study the pros and cons. The new Steamship Authority terminal in Woods Hole is expected to open early next week. Chief Operating Officer Mark Amundsen told the Steamship Board this week that they're working through a list of items ahead of a soft launch that's scheduled for Tuesday.
11: There's a lot of signage that's going to go in place, because it's going to be a complete change in direction for our traveling public, getting off the buses, going in to the ticketing. You know, it's a change of direction. We're working on that diligently.
4: The new $38 million ticket office cost about $6 million more than estimated. It was first pitched in Woods Hole in 2013 and faced pushback from residents. The smaller, temporary ticket office is expected to be torn down in the fall. It's a little cloudy, 68 degrees in Boston right now. I'm Tori Bedford. 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
12: It's Morning Edition from NPR News. I'm Leila Fadel.
13: And I'm Steve Inskeep. The negotiations between the U.S. and Iran are a test for Vice President J.D. Vance. He was deeply involved in working out that memorandum the U.S. and Iran signed this week. He did not go as expected to meet Iranians in Switzerland today, but has more negotiations ahead. Vance has been defending the deal against critics who observe that Iran enjoyed immediate benefits and could enjoy many more. He says that all depends.
14: If they change their behavior, big things are going to happen for Iran and for the world. If they don't, no skin off our backs. Either way, we win, and that's the way the president has set up this deal.
13: NPR's Danielle Kurtzleben has focused on the vice president, who has become in some ways the face of this negotiation. Hi there, Danielle.
15: Good morning.
13: What is the vice president's role in the negotiations?
15: Well, he confirmed at yesterday's White House press briefing that he'll be leading the negotiation team. There aren't a lot of details yet on that, though. He had been supposed to go to Switzerland today for a ceremonial signing, but then Trump signed the deal a couple days ago. So now the White House says negotiation plans aren't finalized, and Vance and his team will just leave at the first opportunity.
13: Meaning we'll leave to go negotiate at the first opportunity.
15: Right.
13: Okay. How much is riding on him?
15: A lot. I mean, President Trump made a telling joke about this at a press conference this week. A reporter asked him essentially if Vance is the fall guy if things don't work out, and Trump answered with this.
16: This way, if it works out, I'm going to take the credit. If it doesn't work out, I'm blaming JD. You better be careful, JD.
15: Now, it got laughs, and Vance said yesterday that, yeah, it was a joke. But even so, there's a reason it got a laugh. Trump does not like to lose, and Vance is the face of these negotiations. He's been doing these many press appearances this week, talking up his new book. And in those, he also talked a lot about Iran. And he gave that press briefing yesterday, and he's leading the team. So if the U.S. does not get what it wants, Vance may, at least publicly, have to own a lot of that. And we even saw a little taste of that this week as well, when some on the right pinned their dissatisfaction with the deal on Vance.
13: He's got a lot to accomplish in 60 days.
15: Yeah, absolutely. Though there is the possibility of extensions beyond 60 days. But
13: sure.
15: Even so, the Obama nuclear deal took more than a year and a half to negotiate. So if it's 60, even 120 days, that still could be a pretty short time frame. And then, like you said, there's a lot Trump wants here. He has said Iran will never have a nuclear weapon. Officials have talked about changing the course of the Middle East region. Those are high bars. And I talked to Mona Yacoubian, director of the Middle East program at the Center for Strategic and International Studies, about this.
17: The president's proclivities to exaggerate the terms for success then set J.D. Vance or whoever is undertaking the negotiation going in at somewhat of a disadvantage.
15: Now, in addition to all of that, she said Iranians are notoriously tough negotiators, and Vance isn't a seasoned diplomat. So really, it's hard to overstate how big of a job this is going to be.
13: What does he bring to the table if he's not a seasoned diplomat?
15: Well, he's been trying to laugh off that criticism, first of all, that he's not experienced. Yesterday, he said he has dealt with hostile adversaries, saying that, well, he was on The View this week, which, you know, haha.
13: Okay.
15: But in terms of his assets, it is possible that Vance's anti-interventionist positions in the past give him some credibility here. In addition to that, he's an aggressive messenger for the administration. So really, I think the thing to keep in mind, though, is that for all the White House is celebrating, this framework isn't an end to the war. It's a start to what might be a difficult process to end the war.
13: NPR's Danielle Kurtzleben, thanks so much. Appreciate it.
15: Thank you.
12: The Obama Presidential Center opens to the public today, a day after dignitaries, celebrities, and three former presidents attended its dedication. While not a presidential library, the Obama Center is trying to do what most actual presidential libraries do, shape a former president's legacy. NPR's Don Gagne reports.
18: Former President Obama has been out of office nearly 10 years. He remains a very popular figure. A new CNN poll out this week shows him with a 57% approval rating among all Americans. For comparison, President Donald Trump and former President Joe Biden both score in the 30s in the same survey. Ask a Democratic politician about Obama's legacy, and answers like this one from Michigan Governor Gretchen Whitmer are common.
19: I think that President Obama has inspired so many people to go into public service.
18: And she says this about the Obama Presidential Center.
19: The museum, I think, will be a place, a kind of a ground zero for training, inspiring, and encouraging people to go into the service of the public. And it's a wonderful part of his legacy, too.
18: Tina Chan is a veteran of the Obama White House and is now vice president of the Obama Foundation. She says the center's museum tells the story of the work that's been done by the president and his team over many years.
20: And now what we're trying to do is empower people to realize that the ability to, whatever it is they want to achieve, that ability to achieve that is something that's within them. And they can do that no matter who they are.
18: The museum will be the epicenter of how Obama is remembered. His legacy as a candidate and officeholder who sought to bridge racial divides and promote inclusiveness is viewed in the context of his successor, Donald Trump. Voters turned to Trump in two of the three presidential elections that followed Obama's time in office, and Trump's attacks on Obama, beginning during Obama's first campaign for president, continue to this day. Trump was neither invited nor did his name come up at yesterday's dedication. Nonetheless, there were rebuttals like this from former First Lady Michelle Obama.
21: The lies about your birthright, your faith, your patriotism, the outrage when you stated the biological fact that if you'd had a son, that he too would be black. Yet, you were unflappable at every turn, always focused, always calm, always looking at the long view.
18: For his part, Obama addressed the audience at the ceremony by dismissing the notion that the work he has done is now history.
8: We can learn from the past, but America's story isn't frozen in the past. It has chapters yet to be written, not by one person or a few people, not by Barack and Michelle, or anybody with a fancy title or a high office, but by all of us.
18: Instead, he said, he wants the center with his name on it to inspire hope and change like his first campaign well into the future. Don Gagne, NPR News, Chicago.

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1: I'm Marjorie Regan. 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We're live in Brighton, not at the library, for Juneteenth with Ron Mitchell of the Bay State Banner and Marita Rivero, former executive director of the Museum of African American History. 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
4: Good morning from the GBH newsroom in Boston. I'm Tori Bedford with Morning Edition. Love is in the air between Scotland and Boston while many tourists are visiting for the World Cup, and one Scottish couple is embracing the unity by getting married. Alexander Bone and his fiancée Louise tied the knot at Boston City Hall this week. The ceremony brought together a group of Scots cheering them on while holding the tartan army flags and playing bagpipes. Scotland takes on Morocco tonight for a World Cup match in Foxborough. Blue skies to start your morning. We've got a clear day ahead, sunny with temps in the mid-80s later today. More clear skies tomorrow with temps in the lower 80s. Here's meteorologist Dave Epstein with an explainer about that tornado warning we saw yesterday.
5: Here's your growing wisdom minute for Friday, the 19th of June. I want to talk about the tornado warnings and tornado watches, which were issued yesterday, and talk about the difference and why a warning came out, even though there was not an official tornado. So a watch is issued when conditions are favorable for tornado formation, and then a warning gets issued in one of two scenarios. Scenario one is someone actually sees a tornado on the ground, it gets reported, the National Weather Service issues a warning. The other one, which is actually a little more common, is that the radar shows what we call rotation, and that rotation is happening in a thunderstorm. That doesn't mean necessarily that the rotation has reached the ground, so what we're seeing is an indication of a possible tornado, but a warning is issued anyway, and that's what happened yesterday. For GBH News, I'm Dave Epstein.
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4: This is GBH's Morning Edition. I'm Tori Bedford. Today is Juneteenth, where, as a country, we recognize the emancipation of enslaved people in the United States since 1865. Juneteenth celebrations are not new, but despite its nearly century and a half history, Juneteenth is the country's newest federal holiday, officially signed into law by President Biden in 2021. Here to discuss the growth and traditions of this holiday is Dr. Noel Trent, President and CEO of the Museum of African American History in Boston and Nantucket. Dr. Trent, good morning. Thank you so much for being here.
7: Oh, thank you so much for having me, and happy Juneteenth, everyone.
4: Happy Juneteenth. So we know the Emancipation Proclamation went into effect in 1863, and the Civil War ended in 1865, but it took a while for freedom to make its way across the country. Can you talk about the significance of Juneteenth, not just as a historical event, but as an ongoing celebration?
7: Absolutely. I think what people need to keep in mind, I think, is April of 1863 is when Lee surrenders at Appomattox Courthouse. But remember, this war is happening all across the country. So it takes a while for news of the war ending and the Confederacy's surrender. Gordon Granger is one of these generals who, since the proclamation, goes out and reads the proclamation to enslaved individuals and lets them know that they are free per this proclamation. So it takes another 3 months after the end of the war for him to arrive in Galveston. And this is kind of the last area where people have not received this news.
4: What kind of traditions have developed over the years? We mentioned briefly at the top that this is something that's been celebrated, only newly recognized, but over the years, as more and more people celebrate, it raises and gains more recognition. What kind of traditions have evolved?
7: Well, one tradition that I think has remained constant is the consumption of red colored foods and drinks. So hibiscus tea is very common. Strawberry soda is very common. That was a celebratory drink back then, and it's something that we still drink today. Barbecue is very common as well. But we're also seeing people do things like really revel in the joy of Black music, which is an expression of who we are as a culture and community. We see some people are doing lectures, and that's always a part of it. But Juneteenth, more than any other day, is a day for us to revel in the jubilee of knowing that your future was forever changed.
4: America is celebrating its 250th birthday this year. It brings to mind the Frederick Douglass quote, "What to a slave is the 4th of July?" Can you talk about, you're also doing an exhibition that highlights the important role of Black patriots and citizens in early Massachusetts, and kind of how you're balancing this celebration of Juneteenth with this nation, 250th birthday of this nation formed on the back of slaves.
7: Well, I think it's important to, when we look at Douglass's "What to the Slave is the 4th of July" speech, which was delivered on July 5th, that it is a protest speech. And he, like many abolitionists of the time, did not observe the 4th of July. They did their celebration on the day after as an act of resistance. And what he's calling into question is, how can America have these principles and ideology, but practice also enslavement? With our exhibition, what we highlight is that contradiction that Douglass and many abolitionists are highlighting at the time. The fact that we have documentation that Black people were fighting on the side of freedom, that we're fighting for patriots, and we're fighting for what this country could become. So we have held a long-term investment in this country's foundation, formation, and continued evolution.
4: And you've got some exciting events on deck today to commemorate and celebrate Juneteenth. Can you tell us about what you got going on?
7: Well, we have a block party here on our Beacon Hill campus from 10 a.m. to 5 p.m. We're going to have a flag raising at 10:30 with a number of local government officials there. We will also have performances throughout the day. There are a number of vendors. What we're doing is really celebrating what emancipation meant to the community that we represent, the historic Black community of Beacon Hill.
4: Amazing. That's Dr. Noel Trent, President and CEO of the Museum of African American History in Boston and Nantucket. Thank you so much for being here.
7: Thank you for having me.
4: This is GBH.
0: 250 years ago, Massachusetts ignited the American Revolution. 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
8: Lots of people have read The Midnight Ride of Paul Revere. This is an opportunity to tell the story as we understand it to be true.
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9: From Marketplace in Washington, I'm Kimberly Adams. There's news this morning that a planned summit in Switzerland between the U.S. and Iran has been called off due to ongoing Israeli strikes in Lebanon. This casts some doubt over a permanent peace deal between the two nations. So what does this mean for the global economy? For more, I'm joined now by Ben Kumar, head of equity strategy at Seven Investment Management in London. Ben, good morning.
11: Good morning.
9: U.S. stock and bond markets are closed for the Juneteenth holidays, so we're not seeing much market reaction here. But how are global markets taking this news?
11: Honestly, I think they were possibly prepared for this ahead of time. I think each announcement of a peace deal or some sort of truce has been taken with an ever-increasing pinch of salt. And look, you know, I've been talking to a few people across Europe and the Middle East as well, just saying, okay, there's now going to be a peace deal is one thing. Getting things like mines out of the Strait of Hormuz takes a really long time.
9: Speaking of which, though, there has been some movement through the Strait. You know, we saw some headlines here that there was an initial bump in traffic through the Strait of Hormuz, although there's fewer tankers passing through today. How long do you think it might take to actually get back to business as usual?
11: I think business as usual, you're actually going to need a little bit more business than normal in order to restock inventories. But I think you're going to need to see, I would say, 2 to 3 weeks of tanker traffic increasing and at no point falling significantly.
9: Ben Kumar is head of equity strategy at Seven Investment Management. Thank you so much.
11: Thank you so much.
9: Oil prices are mixed on the news. Brent crude is down, trading at $79.64 a barrel. West Texas Intermediate crude prices are up at $76.68 per barrel. Earlier this month, the Equal Employment Opportunity Commission dropped a decades-old requirement that federal agencies must report certain demographic data, specifically the breakdown of race, sex, and ethnicity in the federal workforce. The EEOC says dropping the mandate eliminates, quote, unnecessary regulatory burdens unrelated to the EEOC's statutory obligations. But critics of the move say it means missing out on important information. Patricia Campos Medina is executive director of the Worker Institute at Cornell School of Industrial and Labor Relations.
12: Diversity is always a good business practice because you bring different voices to a problem, different voices to technology, to solving critical policy issues. So that's what we're missing by not being able to track it.
9: That's Patricia Campos Medina at Cornell School of Industrial and Labor Relations.

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1: 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Marketplace's Kaylee Wells has more.
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2: 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His team helped make sure the building materials complied with sustainability requirements, including the roof, floor, steel, walls, paint, and insulation.
3: All I do is green building work, and we were really only looking at operational carbon and almost totally ignoring embodied carbon until just a few years ago.
2: Shula says the new California requirements aren't hard to meet. Builders just haven't had to think about them before.
3: We are slow moving. We like repetition. We like to do the same projects over and over because it saves money, becomes more efficient.
2: A builder can comply by doing one of three things. One, they can reuse at least 45% of an existing building. Two, they can prove a project emits 10% less carbon thanks to, say, recycled steel or some longer-lasting concrete alternative. Or three, they need to use building materials that each meet a lower global warming threshold.
4: There is all kinds of documentation that goes along with that. So it's another piece of paper to review. It's another hurdle to keeping things moving.
2: Emily English with the general contractor BN Builders says the hurdle isn't big enough to make her projects cost more or take longer.
4: Because if there are clear, actionable goals, this is doable. We can see it through.
2: And because it's a requirement, it solves a main problem the industry faces with sustainable materials, says Ben Stapleton, CEO of the U.S. Green Building Council of California.
5: The challenge is oftentimes people aren't aware of what exists and where to get it. And also on the flip side, most of the manufacturers aren't really aware of what demand really is, so they don't necessarily invest in these alternative options.
2: Mandating those options fixes that problem. It's why Stapleton calls this policy one of the most significant changes to the industry in the past 5 to 10 years. And that change is even bigger because it's happening in California, the state with the largest economy in the country.
5: Because of it forcing manufacturers to shift their practices to serve our market, they might as well shift their practices for most of the rest of the country.
2: So while designers and contractors outside of California aren't forced to use more sustainable building materials, it'll be easier to find them if they do want to use them. I'm Kaylee Wells for Marketplace.
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10: Nearly 3 years of conflict have affected the Middle East's power map. Now the Iran war is triggering another shift, raising new questions about power balance in the region. It's Friday, June 19th. I'm Tori Bedford. This is GBH's Morning Edition. As the state grapples with federal health care cuts, Massachusetts legislators move forward with a bill that would improve and increase access to primary care.
11: To tackle

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1: And Boston celebrates Juneteenth ahead of America's 250th birthday.
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1: Beautiful weekend ahead with highs in the 80s. It's 8:01 now. 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
3: Live from NPR News in Washington, I'm Winsor Johnston. Vice President J.D. Vance is postponing his trip to Switzerland to negotiate with Iran. NPR's Rob Schmitz reports Tehran says the official signing ceremony scheduled for today in Lucerne has been called off.
4: The announcement comes amidst renewed Israeli attacks on southern Lebanon that killed at least 18 people, according to Lebanon's health ministry. Israel says four of its soldiers have been killed in fighting against Hezbollah in southern Lebanon. The first article of the peace agreement that the U.S. and Iran were scheduled to sign today promises to ensure the territorial integrity of Lebanon. It's not clear when or if the U.S. and Iran will finalize the peace agreement. Earlier this week, President Trump said the U.S. would bomb Iran if it violated the agreement. And Iran's Speaker of Parliament responded with a social media post saying if the agreement is breached, Iran would deliver, quote, a crushing response to the enemy. Rob Schmitz, NPR News, Lucerne.
3: The legal team for Luigi Maggioni is backing away from plans to mount a psychiatric defense. The shift came a day after his attorneys said they would argue he was experiencing an extreme emotional disturbance. NPR's Brian Mann reports Maggioni is accused in the fatal shooting of a top insurance company executive.
5: Maggioni pleaded not guilty to killing Brian Thompson, CEO of the insurance company United Healthcare, in Manhattan in 2024. At a hearing Wednesday, his team acknowledged Maggioni had been undergoing psychiatric evaluation and signaled they would argue he was experiencing an emotional disturbance. But on Thursday, Maggioni's team filed a legal document saying that at this time, they no longer plan to introduce psychiatric evidence during the state trial. Former prosecutor and legal analyst Gary Galperin described it as a stunning change, adding what remains is the question of what defense they will pursue at trial. Maggioni's attorneys didn't respond to a request for comment. Brian Mann, NPR News, New York.
3: The U.S. plays Australia today in the Men's World Cup soccer tournament. NPR's Becky Sullivan reports it's still not clear how much or if Christian Pulisic will play due to injury.
6: There's no overstating how important Pulisic is to this team, specifically right now, his left calf muscle. In last Friday's game against Paraguay, Pulisic took a kick to the calf from an opposing player and had to come out at halftime. Coach Mauricio Pochettino said Pulisic is making a, quote, massive effort to try to be ready, but he could not say whether he'd be available to play.
7: He's evolving. He's much better from Friday. We'll see.
6: Australia and the U.S. last squared off in an international friendly last October. In their first World Cup game last week, Australia beat Turkey 2-0. Becky Sullivan, NPR News, Seattle.
3: This is NPR News.
1: Good morning and happy Juneteenth. From the GBH newsroom in Boston, I'm Tori Bedford. The state's Supreme Judicial Court has blocked a November ballot question that would have lowered the state's income tax from 5 to 4%. GBH's Hannah Rialli says advocates and top lawmakers like State Senate President Karen Spilka are ecstatic the question was thrown out.
8: The SJC tossed it over a ballot question summary that was written by the Massachusetts Attorney General's office. The justices found it was significantly misleading. And advocates who've been fighting this measure are taking the win.
0: Hurrah! What can I say?
8: That's Harris Grumman with the Service Employees International Union's Massachusetts State Council. He'd been worried about how the cut would impact low-wage workers and public services.
0: What you get for that by no means makes up for all that damage. I mean, just think about it in very concrete terms. You know, if you lost your public school, what would $300 in your pocket be worth?
8: One survey found two-thirds of residents supported the tax break, but that dropped to 40% when they learned the state could lose $5 billion in revenue and there wouldn't be much relief for the state's poorest residents. Hannah Rialli, GBH News.
1: Today is Juneteenth, the holiday commemorating the end of slavery in the United States. Local leaders raised the Juneteenth flag outside Boston City Hall yesterday ahead of today's celebration. Lamerche Frazier is a member of the city's Task Force on Reparations. In remarks at the flag raising, she reflected on the importance of Boston observing Juneteenth.
9: We can look at this moment as a crystallization of what Boston, in its pursuit of freedom, represents for all who have come here. It makes Boston participate and march in the essence of being a global city of freedom.
1: Juneteenth has been a federal holiday since 2021. And the daily World Cup Fan Fest at Boston City Hall Plaza was canceled yesterday due to the windy weather. The free festival includes a giant TV screen showing World Cup matches. It's scheduled to reopen today and will continue through June 27th. Organizers say attendance is capped at about 5,000 people per day, so fans must register online ahead of time to attend. Red Sox lost to the Blue Jays 4-3. They start a new series in Seattle tonight with the Mariners. That game starts at 10 p.m. our time. And Scotland takes on Morocco tonight for a World Cup match at Foxborough. That'll kick off at 6 p.m. Clear start to your morning. Beautiful weekend. Here's meteorologist Dave Epstein with the forecast.
10: We shouldn't see any weather problems over the upcoming weekend. Mostly sunny skies today. After yesterday, some of you getting some significant rain. Temperatures today will be up near 80 or 81. Overnight tonight, clear skies, temperatures near 60 into the mid-60s in Boston. On Saturday, sunshine, temperature up near 80. Sunday, partly sunny skies, maybe a pop-up shower, but a nice day overall, up near 80. For GBH News, I'm Dave Epstein.
1: It's 69 degrees in Boston. I'm Tori Bedford. 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
3: 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I'm Leila Fadel.
12: And I'm Steve Inskeep. Good morning. We do not yet know the shape of a final U.S. agreement with Iran. We do know the war has reshaped power relations in the Middle East. At the start, the U.S. launched an attack in cooperation with Israel. President Trump pushed so hard that some of his own former allies, like Tucker Carlson, claimed he was doing Israel's bidding. Now, as the war ends, President Trump has spoken well of the Iranians, and his vice president lashed out at Israel. We're going to hear what these events mean for many countries, and we begin with NPR's Greg Myrie in Tel Aviv. Hi there, Greg.
13: Hi, Steve.
12: How do people see these events in Israel where you are?
13: Yeah, the daily commentary from politicians and the media has this consistent theme of this is a good deal for Iran and a bad deal for Israel. Prime Minister Benjamin Netanyahu has argued for decades, literally decades, that Israel needs to undermine Iran's Islamic leadership. He was all in on this war, and yet it didn't achieve its objectives. Also, Netanyahu has completely aligned himself with President Trump, yet Trump and Vance, as you mentioned, are openly critical of Israel. Here's Vance yesterday.
14: If I was in the cabinet of the Israeli government, I might not be attacking the only powerful ally that I have anywhere left in the entire world.
13: So the main point of friction right now is Israel's ongoing military operation in southern Lebanon against Hezbollah, and very heavy fighting is taking place there today. The larger issue, though, is really the future of the U.S.-Israel relationship. Israel is increasingly isolated internationally, and now this most important relationship is facing strains that may extend beyond the current conflict.
12: So Israel feels like they're losing ground. What about Iran?
13: Yeah, Iran looks like it emerged with a stronger regional position, yet conditions inside Iran are probably more challenging than ever. Iran's government endured a major military campaign by the U.S. Iran inflicted all this punishment on Gulf Arab states, and it shut down the Strait of Hormuz. But this is also the government that's widely unpopular inside Iran. It killed thousands of protesters back in January, according to human rights groups. I spoke with Paul Salem. He's based in Lebanon with the Center for Strategic and International Studies, the U.S. think tank.
15: While they've survived this war, their entire strategy over the last 30, 40 years has also failed. They have no nuclear program. Their proxies have not served to protect them. Their economy is in shambles.
12: This is very interesting. So the analysis here is the U.S. war goals failed, Israeli war goals failed, Iran maybe also failed. Where does Lebanon fit into this?
13: Yes, Steve, Lebanon has two unresolved battles, one military, one political. Both are critical. On the military front, we mentioned the Israeli troops fighting against Hezbollah, and this conflict is supposed to end as part of the U.S.-Iran deal. And then on the political level, Lebanon's relatively weak government and army are trying to gain some measure of control over Hezbollah. These are both huge challenges, but they are issues being actively addressed right now, and the outcome will determine whether Lebanon can become a peaceful, stable country or remain mired in chaos.
12: Greg, set us up for this next discussion that Layla is going to have. It is about the Arab Gulf countries, Iran's neighbors around the Persian Gulf. Have some of their fears about this war been realized?
13: Yeah, the short answer is yes. Saudi Arabia, Qatar, the United Arab Emirates, and others have taken a big economic hit during the war because they couldn't export oil and gas. Now, they're wealthy and they will recover as the Strait of Hormuz reopens, but their basic model has been overturned. These were stable, reliable, predictable places that attracted foreign investors, tourists, and it steered clear of the turbulence elsewhere in the region. Now, they're very much part of that turmoil, and they realize how vulnerable they are. Their security is built on a U.S. military presence, and they discovered that protection is far from airtight. Yet, right now, there's no real alternative to U.S. security.
12: NPR's Greg Myrie has covered the Middle East for many years, and you can hear it in that analysis. Greg, thanks so much.
13: Sure thing, Steve.
16: Let's go deeper now on the Gulf and how the war the U.S. and Israel started in Iran has affected the U.S. relationship with Gulf Arab allies, key defense partners in the region. To talk about that, I'm joined by Dania Dhafer. She is the executive director of the Washington-based think tank Gulf International Forum, and she joins us from Doha, Qatar. Welcome to the program and good morning.
17: Thank you for having me.
16: So during this months-long war, Iran really targeted the Gulf. Hundreds of drones and missiles hit infrastructure, hotels, oil and gas facilities, but the main targets were American bases, right? Does all of this damage change the calculus in countries like Kuwait or Qatar, where you are, about whether it's worth it to have U.S. bases in their countries?
17: I think, you know, that's a question that's being pondered in general. However, it's also noteworthy to mention that these bases did serve as a deterrence prior to the U.S. attacking Iran. So it depends how Iran will engage these bases moving forward. Also, the Gulf states still continued with their close alliance with the U.S. As you have seen at the G7, Gulf leaders were sitting with President Trump. And so it does indicate that they're going to continue this relationship. But there has been, I say, you know, among thought leaders in the Gulf questioning the value of bases in the region and the fact that they were able to use U.S. technology as a defense posture, and in some ways that the technology served more valuable than the bases themselves in defending the Gulf states. So there is a debate about whether having technology alone could just serve their defense purposes versus the bases. But I think the base situation is a much more complicated matter that has to do with both the Gulf states and the U.S., what both sides want to do moving forward, just because the U.S. is the Gulf states' most important ally from a security perspective, regardless of what happened.
16: Is the U.S. still seen by leadership there as a reliable defense partner?
17: Well, Anwar Gargash, who's an important figure in Emirati foreign policy, mentioned that, look, it was the U.S.'s defense system that helped us overcome this, while Iran was the one shooting the missiles. So I still think, yes, the U.S. is viewed to be more unreliable as time has passed, but at the same time, what are the alternatives? You have a hesitant Europeans, you have China playing a very minimal role, and Russia both giving intelligence to the Iranians against the Gulf states. So in a vacuum, yes, anyone would question the U.S. Gulf relations. But when you look at the whole pictures collectively speaking, the U.S. is still the best option out of not so good options.
16: Let me ask about that, because as you mentioned, the technology was helpful in the defenses, but also these allies were getting hit because of the U.S.'s role in this war. And now one of President Trump's many goals that he announced the war was about was to eliminate the threat of Iran's short-range ballistic missiles. Now he's saying, no, that's not part of it. It's not in the memo. And Vice President Vance has said, well, you can't tell a country it can't defend itself. And those are the missiles that Iran was using against the Gulf. So what are Gulf countries thinking when they hear that?
17: It's a big a disappointment in general. I think, you know, the whole Strait of Hormuz disruption situation made that the urgent matter and the priority from the perspective of the Gulf states. And therefore, they are prioritizing the Strait of Hormuz because that's linked to their economic and political security. But of course, now when you compare this impending deal with the JCPOA, I mean, it seems like they're in the same situation and a bit worse.
16: We'll have to leave it there. That's Danya Adhafer, Executive Director of the Gulf International Forum. She joined us from Doha, Qatar. Thank you for being on the program. We hope to hear from you on here again soon.
17: Thank you.
12: A Food and Drug Administration committee endorsed the first flu vaccine that uses mRNA technology. NPR health correspondent Rob Stein has the story.
18: mRNA technology was both glorified and vilified during the pandemic, but the important FDA committee voted unanimously in favor of the new mRNA flu vaccine, concluding that it may have some big advantages over traditional vaccines. The Vaccines and Related Biological Products Advisory Committee voted that the benefits of the new mRNA flu vaccine outweigh any risks for adults age 50 and older. Dr. Flor Munoz-Rivas is on the committee. She's an infectious disease expert at the Baylor College of Medicine.
19: The studies that were presented today were very well conducted. They have very clear results that are very robust in terms of demonstrating that additional efficacy above what we know existing standard vaccines can provide.
18: The fate of the vaccine is being closely watched because of the second Trump administration's hostility towards mRNA technology in the wake of the pandemic. The administration cut funding for mRNA vaccine research, and the FDA initially refused to even consider the flu vaccine. But the agency quickly reversed that because of intense criticism, and the top officials who rejected the vaccine recently left the agency. In addition to the vaccine providing potentially stronger protection, many public health and infectious disease experts are excited about the shot because mRNA vaccines can be produced much more reliably and quickly and can be updated much faster than traditional flu immunizations. That could make the mRNA vaccine far more effective when a new flu strain suddenly emerges, like it did this past season, and would be especially important if a flu pandemic erupted. Here's Munoz-Rivas again.
19: This also puts us in a position, having this technology available, to be better prepared for emerging strains or pandemic strains in the future.
18: The FDA usually follows the advice of the agency's advisory committees, but Health Secretary Robert F. Kennedy Jr., who's in charge of the FDA, has long criticized vaccines, especially mRNA vaccines. If Kennedy does allow the FDA to greenlight the mRNA flu vaccine, Moderna, the company that makes the shot, says it could be available for the next flu season. Rob Stein, NPR News.
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24: 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American Experience explores the 30-year career of George H.W. Bush, which came to an end after one tumultuous presidential term. Watch George H.W. 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
1: Good morning and welcome to GBH's Morning Edition. I'm Tori Bedford. Thanks for being with us. Today, sunny with temps in the mid-80s. Tomorrow, more clear skies, temps in the lower 80s. And on Sunday, a slight chance of showers later in the day, leading into rain on Monday. Looking at local headlines this morning, the Scots visiting Boston for the World Cup almost got a taste of home this week when Governor Healey posted a video on social media with an executive order to make haggis legal in Massachusetts. Healey later clarified that the video was a joke. Former Canton Police Sergeant Sean Good, who testified in the Karen Reed murder trial, has had his Massachusetts law enforcement certification suspended. Good recently resigned after derogatory text messages he allegedly sent were included in a civil lawsuit filed by Reed against Canton Police and State Police. And new hunting provisions, including Sunday hunting, are back on in Massachusetts. House lawmakers had removed the new rules meant to increase access to hunting and reduce deer populations, but those provisions were added back into a House bill earlier this week. The state Senate has yet to approve the legislation. More news coming up in 10 minutes right here on GBH 89.7.
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0: 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I'm Steve Inskeep.
1: And I'm Leila Fadel. Good morning. A Texas legislative committee has detailed major failures by an all-girls youth camp where 27 people died in a major flood last July 4th. Overall, more than 130 people died. The committee released its report on Thursday, finding Camp Mystic was not prepared for the flood and did not properly train its staff for emergencies. The Texas Newsroom's Blaze Ganey reports.
2: As floodwaters rose at Camp Mystic, counselors reached for their radios looking for instructions. That's the story they told investigator Casey Garrett.
3: The senior counselor in Cozy Corner said they were on the walkie-talkie. What do we do? What do we do? And it went unanswered.
2: That moment became one of the defining findings of a months-long legislative investigation into the disaster that killed 25 campers and two counselors. Garrett told lawmakers the unanswered call reflected a larger problem.
3: Nobody had any idea what they needed to be doing.
2: The report found Camp Mystic had no written emergency evacuation plan that met state requirements, staff and counselors weren't given specific emergency assignments, and campers weren't taught how to evacuate if floodwaters threatened their cabins. Former Justice Michael Massengill, who helped lead the investigation, says Camp Director Dick Eastland had no evacuation strategy, and if there was one at all, it wasn't shared with the people who needed it.
4: The plan that existed only in Dick Eastland's head is not a plan that satisfied the state's rules for camps like Camp Mystic. And when disaster struck, and it did strike on July 4 of last year, it may as well have been no plan at all.
2: Camp Mystic hasn't responded to any requests for comment since the report was published Thursday. In a previous hearing in April, Edward Eastland, one of the camp directors, said he regrets not communicating more and apologized to families of the victims. Lawmakers passed legislation setting aside funds for sirens along rivers and a requirement to have a state-approved emergency plan earlier this year, but Democratic Representative Joe Moody says the state's work isn't finished.
5: This task is not done, and there is more that we need to. We need to look in the mirror at what the state did in coordination and what we can continue to do.
2: Moody wants the state to look into making changes for trailer parks, rural homes, and the positioning of disaster response equipment by the state's Department of Emergency Management. For NPR News, I'm Blaze Ganey in Austin.
0: It's time now for StoryCorps on this Juneteenth. The federal holiday marks the date in 1865 that Union soldiers arrived in Galveston, Texas, and told some of the last enslaved Americans that they were free. Makita Peterson remembers celebrating Juneteenth as a kid.
6: I remember things like pony rides and face painters and the smells of barbecue and the feeling in your stomach where just everything is exciting. You don't have a worry. There was this sense of community.
0: Wow. Her father, Horace Peterson III, started the Juneteenth celebrations in Kansas City, Missouri in the 1980s. He also founded one of the country's first Black History Archives. Now, Horace died in 1992 when Makita was just six. At StoryCorps, she sat down with her father's best friend, Tillman Stewart, to learn more about her dad.
7: The first Juneteenth, Horace said we needed a donkey in the parade.
6: Leading the parade, right?
7: Yeah. He was into animals, man. The donkey is reminiscent of 40 acres and a mule. So if you couldn't picture 40 acres, you dang sure could see the donkey, okay?
6: What was my dad like when he was a young man?
7: Yeah, well, look, I like to go back to when we were just out of school. We worked right across the street from each other. And we'd walk down to this little thrift shop, and we'd be exploring in there, and we'd go back to work. After our lunch hour, we'd be all dirty. And the director would say, "Damn, where you all been?" But Horace knew that there were a lot of things that Black folk didn't know existed that were invaluable artifacts and pieces, but he didn't have any place to put these things, so he started out of the trunk of his car until he had space to exhibit them to the public.
6: I just remember being in the archives on the weekends, and I didn't realize what I was playing with every day was history.
7: When Horace passed, it's one of the saddest freaking memories that I've ever encountered. What was it like to lose a father who was such a beacon in the community?
6: I was more so probably confused. I remember that I started kind of collecting some things. I could find like his pens, things from his stuff.
7: And then you picked up the Juneteenth thing.
6: It just takes me back, I think, to that moment of my life where everything was, you know, it was what it was supposed to be. Do you think he would be proud of me?
7: Yeah, of course he'd be proud of you. I can say, man, let's go get a cigar. We're going to go over here and watch Makita. You're standing on the shoulders of a giant. He was fantastic. But hey, I think you embody a lot of your dad. You are the heir apparent, and you have to take the throne.
6: Thank you.
0: Oh, that laughter. Makita Peterson with Tillman Stewart recalling her dad, Horace Peterson III. This year is Makita's 15th year leading the Juneteenth celebration that her father started. Her conversation was recorded as part of StoryCorps' Brightness in Black project, and it's archived at the Library of Congress. Now, you may recall this, that Morning Edition and StoryCorps are marking America's 250th with a time capsule of American stories featuring you. 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
16: Live from NPR News in Washington, I'm Dave Mattingly. The White House says Vice President Vance's trip to Geneva for talks with Iran is on hold. Vance was supposed to travel to Switzerland today following this week's signing of a deal to end the war with Iran. The delay follows the latest fighting in southern Lebanon that left at least 18 people dead. That's according to the Lebanese Health Ministry. Israel says four of its soldiers were killed. In a unanimous ruling, the U.S. Supreme Court has sided with a Texas man who was prosecuted by the federal government after he admitted to smoking marijuana and having legally purchased a gun. NPR's Nina Totenberg reports.
17: When FBI agents came to Ali Hamani's home in Texas, he admitted that he smoked pot several times a week. He was soon indicted under the Federal Gun Control Act, which makes it a crime punishable by up to 15 years in prison for an individual to use illegal drugs and have a gun. It's the same law used to prosecute President Biden's son Hunter, but his ruling is sufficiently narrow that it may well not apply to someone like Biden who used more dangerous drugs. Justice Neil Gorsuch stressed that it was extremely limited, in part because marijuana use has become so widely accepted and is legal in 40 states. Nina Totenberg, NPR News, Washington.
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18: Good morning from the GBH newsroom in Boston. I'm Tori Bedford. The state Senate has approved a bill to overhaul primary care across Massachusetts. The bill would require the healthcare industry to redirect its spending so more money goes to primary care without raising costs for patients. GBH's Katie Lannon has more.
19: Supporters of the bill say that by investing more in primary care, the state would be supporting the services that keep people healthy. That's instead of waiting until they get sicker and need more expensive treatment. David Seltz leads the state's Health Policy Commission.
20: In Massachusetts, 40% of residents say that they can't get the care they need because of the cost of care. If we want to do anything to tackle our access challenges and our affordability challenges, we have to invest in primary care.
19: The measure faces an uncertain future. The end of July marks a deadline for passing major bills, and the Massachusetts House hasn't indicated any plans to act on it before then. On Beacon Hill, I'm Katie Lannon, GBH News.
18: Many international visitors are flying into Massachusetts for World Cup events. Governor Maura Healey's office has published a guide helping those coming into the country to navigate immigration protocol. NEPM's Nirvani Williams has more.
1: The four-page guide posted on the state's website encourages visitors to print out a paper copy of their I-94 document and carry their passport or a copy of it with them to show valid temporary status. The guide has sample images of required documents and forms. It also says ICE agents should have no role in the safety and security operations of the World Cup in Massachusetts. Susan Church works in the state's Office of Refugees and Immigrants.
21: The immigration situation in our country is very complicated right now, and we want people to have as much information about it as possible so they understand the rules.
1: The guide also reminds travelers that they must be able to show U.S. government officials a return plane ticket or other proof of a planned return to their native country after the games.
18: That's Nirvani Williams for Connecting the Commonwealth. If you're taking the ferry from the Cape to the islands next week or later, chances are good you'll be able to see the inside of the new Woods Hole Terminal building. Steamship Authority General Manager Alex Kriska told his board this week they're putting finishing touches on the nearly 38 million dollar building that's been in the works for more than a decade.
22: With any construction project, you have a punch list of items that you need to clean up, and we're going through that right now. And if we can get that all done this week, we'll be open on by Tuesday.
18: The Steamship Authority's temporary ticket office building will be removed in the fall. Steamship officials say they're working to improve signage prior to next week's soft launch with new traffic patterns going into effect. It's 69 degrees in Boston. I'm Tori Bedford. 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
18: Good morning. This is GBH's Morning Edition. I'm Tori Bedford. Tonight, Boston will host its third game of the World Cup when Scotland and Morocco face off. Tens of thousands of fans will need to find their way to and from the stadium in Foxborough, which sounds like a transportation nightmare. Who would do that willingly? GBH's Jeremy Siegel would. He took the commuter rail to a game earlier this week and found the process surprisingly smooth, even amid the chaos of rowdy soccer fans.
24: My trip begins outside South Station, not with the sound of a train whistle, but this. A group of Norway fans riding up a station escalator backwards on their butts, doing a classic Norwegian cheer called the Viking Row, which looks exactly what it sounds like. Among them is a guy named
25: Gorm Finne Engelsen.
24: Finne Engelsen arrived from Norway a week ago. He likes it here.
25: Bostonians, you're nice, you're cool, you have a lot of beer.
24: But there's one thing he's not happy about.
25: I heard you're ripping us off.
24: The MBTA is charging $80 for a round-trip train ticket between Boston and Foxborough, four times more than a regular commuter rail trip, and far more costly than public transit to most other stadiums hosting World Cup games. For international fans like Finn Engelsen, the high price tag of getting to Boston Stadium is offensive. Eric Reimert is used to being able to walk or at least take super cheap transit to games in Europe.
26: But football is like, it's for the people, you know, and now it's only for the rich people, I feel like, because they bump up the price.
27: Yeah, Germany, like a couple of years ago, they public transport was free during the Euros, yeah. I believe, so they should have done that in America.
24: But if you look past the price tag, the experience of taking the train to and from the stadium, not too bad. After some issues with overcrowding after last Saturday's match, the T has worked to improve signage and make it more clear where passengers need to go and when.
28: Group B is now boarding to Foxborough.
24: Transit officials are running the service in 5 intervals over a period of several hours leading up to matches. That's to allow for a fleet of trains to continuously travel back and forth between South Station and Foxborough and prevent overcrowding near the station's entrance. As I queue into South Station to catch my ride, a sea of fans funnel between metal gates on the way to the platform. When the train doors open, the crowd cheers and chants as they hop on. On board, it is packed. Several cars are standing room only. For the next 45 minutes, we speed towards Boston Stadium, not making any stops along the way. And there is lots of singing. When we arrive in Foxborough, most fans I talk to are giddy about the trip.
0: It was amazing.
2: It was so nice.
0: The atmosphere is fantastic. Yeah.
24: But there's one thing that's a little odd for international visitors. We're here more than 3 hours before the game kicks off. That's to make room for tailgating, a squarely American tradition that fans like Kjetil Kalsvik are doing their best to embrace.
3: So tailgating is not a Norwegian thing, but we're going to try to adapt that to the U.S. Way of doing it. I believe I talked to the Scots. They have already had it one game against Haiti there. They said there's a lot of possibilities to have fun around the stadium.
24: As Kalsvik and I walk towards his first tailgate, he looks over towards Route 1, where there's a long, long line of cars not moving. I tell him that's another American tradition, gridlock traffic. In Foxborough, I'm Jeremy Siegel, GBH News.
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4: As listeners to this program know, an NPR PBS News Marist poll out this week found just 36% of Americans approve of President Trump's job performance. 36%. That's driven in large part by the war with Iran. And even though Trump says the war is coming to an end, two online focus groups of Wisconsin swing voters found that people are still frustrated. NPR's Ashley Lopez reports.
5: As far as Josh is concerned, there is very little that is going right for President Trump at this moment.
6: It seems to me like pick your issue and things are not going well for him. I mean, we got this stupid war in Iran and it turns out that we actually aren't getting anything out of it. All we got was $4 gas.
5: Josh participated in online focus groups with 12 other voters in Wisconsin who voted for Joe Biden in 2020 and then Trump in 2024. They have a range of political affiliations and they all participated under the agreement their last names wouldn't be used. Not a single one of them said they think the war in Iran was worth it. Here's Tammy.
7: I just don't think the way that everybody else had to suffer through the tantrums of these two playing tug of war. I just don't think that it was fair to the American people. I don't think that anybody was a real winner here. I think we just suffered.
5: Trump is touting his tentative agreement with Iran, but the prospect of the war ending isn't exactly making these voters feel any better. Rich Tao is the president of Engages, a messaging firm that partners with market researcher Sago for these groups. Tao, who moderated these conversations, has been hearing voters complain about this war since it started months ago.
8: They were never on board. Not at the beginning, not in the middle, and as we just learned, not at the end either, judging from what we heard from Wisconsin swing voters.
5: A big part of the reason voters say none of this was worth it is because it's come at a cost. And all but one of these voters blames Trump for their economic pain. Tao says 10 of these 13 voters say Trump is out of touch with their financial concerns.
8: There's a clear disconnect between how the president's operating on the economy and what their needs are. And 6 of them even told us that they've given up something they used to enjoy in order to make ends meet.
5: Here's what voters had to say when Tao asked them what specifically they had to cut out of their budgets lately.
8: Josh, what have you had to give up?
6: Streaming subscriptions.
8: Corey?
28: I'm a big guy to eating out for me and my family, not as much. We're cooking at home a lot more often and then less family vacations.
8: Robin?
29: I had to raise all my deductibles on everything, my car insurance, my health insurance, to lower my premiums, so that I can continue to make it.
8: Okay. And Jalen?
30: Yeah, I've given up all my extracurricular hobbies, paddleboarding, yoga, and then a lot of my subscriptions I've cut out, along with my daily coffee, which is minor, but all things that I've had to give up to make ends meet.
5: This economic frustration is in the backdrop of what is supposed to be a celebratory time for the country. Independence Day is coming up, and it happens to be the country's 250th birthday. Voters say they have mixed feelings about this. Here's Tammy again.
7: I'm stuck in the middle. I mean, there's some things I could celebrate, but then there's a lot of things that I'm in sorrow for.
5: But other voters like Robin are taking a longer view on the country's track record.
29: I think America is more than the sum of the last 4 years. And if you look at the whole aggregate of where it started to where we are now, there's more positive than negative.
5: Another voter mused that although the U.S. has been involved in military conflicts abroad throughout much of the last several years, there hasn't been war on U.S. soil. He said, that's something worth celebrating. Ashley Lopez, NPR News.
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18: From the GBH Newsroom in Boston, I'm Tori Bedford with Morning Edition. Blue skies to start your morning. We've got a clear day ahead of a beautiful weekend. Meteorologist Dave Epstein has the full forecast.
10: Mostly sunny skies here on Juneteenth. Temperature in the low 80s this afternoon. A little breezy tonight, clear and comfortable down near 60. We're sunny both Saturday and Sunday. There may be a couple of showers or a pop-up storm Sunday afternoon, actually. Temperature both days near 80. For GBH News, I'm Dave Epstein.
18: And it is Friday. That means we check in with our friends over at the Boston Business Journal. They cover the regional economy and the people driving it. In honor of Juneteenth, we're highlighting Black stories in the business world. Here's Jess Allo with the latest.
11: Garrett Alexander grew up in the shadow of White Stadium. Now, his family's Dorchester-based HVAC business is part of the next evolution of the stadium, as home to the new professional women's soccer team, the Boston Legacy. The team has committed to awarding half of all contracting dollars for the stadium renovation to Black and minority-owned businesses like Alexander's. It's an ambitious goal in a city where historically contracting dollars don't always flow to local and diverse businesses. And even when they do, the money can come in late. That's been an issue some small Black-owned businesses have raised around the World Cup and the other tourist magnet events being held this summer. So the Black Economic Council of Massachusetts is stepping in, giving over $300,000 in grants and loans to businesses that have event-related contracts connected to the World Cup and the tall ships, so businesses are better prepared to take up work during one of the Commonwealth's most active event periods in recent history. For more stories like these, check out the Boston Business Journal. I'm Jess Allo.
12: I'm Marjorie Rubin. Tune in today. We're live in Brighton, not at the library, for Juneteenth with Ron Mitchell of the Bay State Banner and Marita Rivero, former executive director of the Museum of African American History. That's today, starting at 11, BPR 89.7 GBH.
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13: Meta leadership acknowledged in a memo the company had done a, quote, atrocious job with the latest reorg. Morale has plummeted in the wake of mass layoffs and the reassignment of thousands of engineers to a new AI training division. Paresh Dave has been digging into it for Wired.
15: Meta, you know, typically gives people some choice in when they do restructurings, where do you want to move? There's some flexibility. Instead, in this case, they said, we need to move quickly. We are moving thousands of people to this new AI org. Some of them, you know, very top software engineers, top product managers, and giving them no choice in the matter, which was highly unusual. The choice was leave the company and get laid off or join this team. And that also concerned a lot of people. So all of this coming together dropped morale to record depths that people really haven't seen before. And even Meta executives acknowledged that it was a pretty new low.
13: Yeah, this applied AI project that this big chunk of engineers have been reassigned to, it's sort of AI training, AI data labeling. People are calling it the gulag.
15: Yes, that's one of the terms that an employee used to describe it to us. You know, it seems like the work is different for different teams, but one of the core tasks is writing these coding problems to, well, one, train AI, but also evaluate different AI tools, including the ones that Meta is now developing, to see how they perform on these coding puzzles and encourage them to do better on these coding puzzles so that these models become more powerful and more performative.
13: So this week you reported on some attempts to kind of smooth things over. What did company executives say?
15: So there's been a series of memos, including from CEO Mark Zuckerberg, Chief Technology Officer Andrew Bosworth, and the head of the Applied AI team to address this morale situation company-wide. Those people on that AI team are now allowed to leave if they can find another role within the company. They're no longer, you know, forced to stay there. There are going to be better snacks or improved micro kitchens. That's one that a lot of people have taken note of. Hot desking, this idea that, you know, people share desks because not everyone is in the office every day. They're trying to do away with. Mostly everyone is going to start having an assigned desk again. Smaller teams. Meta had tried on this AI team to have 50 direct reports for every manager, a very unheard of astronomical number. They're going to try to cap that at 15 to 20. So series of changes to try to address the situation, and a lot of promise for better communication going forward.
13: That's Paresh Devay at Wired. This conversation was part of our Tech Week in Review segment. You can find it on our website, marketplace.org/techbites. Jesus Alvarado and Daniel Shin produce our show. Gary O'Keefe is our engineer. Daisy Palacios is the supervising producer. Nancy Fargali is the executive producer. I'm Megan McCarty-Carino, and that's Marketplace Tech. This is APM.
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18: Good morning. This is GBH's Morning Edition. I'm Tori Bedford. The summer season is a great time to get outside, and two Harvard grads want you to learn more while you're doing it. Jacob Suisa and Ben Goulet Scott are the co-founders of Let's Botanize, an educational nonprofit that looks to teach people more about the plants that exist around us. They spoke with GBH meteorologist Dave Epstein about their work and new book.
10: So for folks who may not be familiar with Let's Botanize, talk a little bit about the format. What's the experience of someone that kind of finds Let's Botanize?
1: Yeah, so overall, our goal as an organization, everything we do is just trying to spread curiosity about plants. We're just trying to help people fall in love with plants the way that Jacob and I have. And the main thing, the way we got started and sort of the main way that people find us is usually social media. And we're posting weekly videos and photo posts where we're giving these little sort of teaching nuggets, trying to share something interesting about plants. Hopefully always with a very inviting sort of feel that, hey, you could be noticing and enjoying the plant world just like this. And we've expanded a bit since the social media days. We wrote a book that just came out this year that's trying to spread the way that we love to look and interact with plants, which is the hobby of botanizing. It's a natural history hobby. It's like bird watching, but for plants. There's no sort of end use in mind. You're just looking at plants, enjoying them, being fascinated by them, and learning more about them.
10: For someone that, you know, may just be taking a walk in the woods or walking their dog or even just looking outside at their own yard, how would you invite them to begin this process of getting curious about what's around them?
0: Yeah, that's a fantastic question. So one thing we like to say is everyone's a botanist, whether you know it or not. And that's because we interact with plants all the time, right? From the, you know, wood in our furniture to the, you know, you're slicing open a tomato or the food you eat. We're interacting with plants all the time. So we're actually quite familiar with essentially all the major botanical organs. You know, in one salad, you can interact with just about everything from roots to leaves to stems to, you know, you name it. But really, you know, I think that the heart of botanizing and of course most other natural history hobbies is active observation. So careful observation, simply looking, right, with intention is really where this all starts. And so, you know, it sort of bleeds into other aspects of, you know, mindfulness and, you know, slowing down in this chaotic world. But really the biggest sort of thing to do to start is just to carefully observe. So often we use a tool called a hand lens, right? It's sort of, it's like, you know, the hand lens is to the botanist as the binoculars are to the birder. And if you can sort of get a little magnifying glass, look at, you know, these plants in close detail, you can really get on their level and observe the minutiae of these beautiful organisms.
1: And I'll just add two things that we always like to highlight are, one, plants won't run away from you like a bird. So you can get really, really close and, you know, make sure it's not poison ivy or something covered in thorns before you get too close. But you can get so close to these organisms, which are really detailed, especially at a small scale. And that's why where the hand lens comes into play is being able to magnify and just look close at a plant that's not going to run away is an amazing experience. And the other thing we like to highlight is rediscovering the familiar. So like Jacob said, we're around plants all the time and it's easy to kind of get too acclimated, right? And take them for granted, but especially because they won't run away from you. Take a close look at a plant like a dandelion, right? Which we take totally for granted. We step on top of them. We try to pull them out all the time. That is a beautiful organism. And if you get really close to that flower or the fruit structure, the white fluffy balls, they're incredible structures. And, you know, there's something very fun about sort of reigniting an interest in something that we sort of get jaded about and take for granted. I have a 4-year-old daughter. She loves dandelions. Like, I hope that lasts forever, but I sort of know as we grow up, it's just a dandelion is a common sentiment, but you could rediscover how beautiful those are, even if you're pulling them out of your yard.
10: I want to play off what you just said, Ben, about your 4-year-old daughter, because for me as an educator as well, I think that getting kids involved with this at an early age is so critical, because this is like birding. It's a lifelong hobby that you can do your entire life. How would you approach it with maybe think about, you know, a preteen, a teen, even a high school or a college kid?

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1: Looking at these fascinating plants in your yard and sort of guiding young people down that route.
2: The book itself, I think, as kids are now getting out of school, we've got camps starting. People are going to be outside, right? We've got June, July, August, September. Lots of changes. I mean, plants are, as you guys know, like a lot of people don't even realize, like the buds for next year are going to start being formed not that long from right now, right? It's amazing how quickly that happens. How would you, you know, if somebody picks up the book, how might you use it over the next several weeks through the summer? Like what would you do?
1: Yeah, that's a great question. So there are many ways to interact with the book. So as Ben was saying, it's 100 prompts. It's broken into three sections, and 101 prompts broken into three sections. And there are images, macro photography of plants. There's some illustrations. There's the prompt, which is an activity, and then there's detailed text that explains aspects of plant development, morphology, physiology, ecology, evolution. And so you can interact with the book and with plants at many different scales, right? So one way to approach it, open up the book, find prompts that are interesting to you, or you can do them in order. So for instance, can you find the veins in the petal of a flower, right, is one prompt. So you can go out, look at the flowers in your garden, if you bought a bouquet in your house, and make these careful observations and look at the plants, right, just simply observe. And then you can sort of come back and read the prompts and read the text below and understand a little bit more about, how petals evolve, maybe from leaves or other structures.
2: Well, Ben, Jacob, you put three plant lovers, three plant geeks together. We could probably talk for a long time, but I appreciate your time here. And best of luck and continue to botanize.
3: Thanks. Yeah, you too. Thanks so much.
4: That was Jacob Suisa and Ben Goulet-Scott speaking with meteorologist Dave Epstein. Their book is called Let's Botanize, 101 Ways to Connect with Plants. 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
4: A planned U.S.-Iran meeting was abruptly postponed, leaving the initial agreement to end the war on shaky ground. Good morning. It's Friday, June 19th. I'm Tori Bedford. This is GBH's Morning Edition. Today is Juneteenth. We explore the local history of emancipation and how celebrations have evolved over the years.
5: Juneteenth, more than any other day, is a day for us to revel in the jubilee of knowing that your future was forever changed.
4: Plus, the state's highest court blocks a ballot question that would have lowered the income tax and cut $5 billion in state revenue.
6: If you lost your public school, what would $300 in your pocket be worth?
4: Scotland takes on Morocco in Foxborough for tonight's World Cup match. Highs in the 80s today. It's 9:01. Now, this news.
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8: Live from NPR News in Washington, I'm Windsor Johnston. Negotiations between the United States and Iran were called off today after intense fighting between Israel and Hezbollah in southern Lebanon. The talks in Switzerland are on hold.

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1: 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From Boston taverns to Cape Cod harbors and secret operatives in the Berkshires, it took the entire colony to create our Commonwealth.
2: Over 500 individuals fought and conquered. 24 of them are patriots of color.
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8: Good Friday morning and welcome to GBH's Morning Edition. I'm Tori Bedford in for Mark Herz. Thanks for being with us. Sunny with highs in the mid-80s, beautiful weather for Juneteenth today. There's a lot going on around town to celebrate the holiday. Admission to the MFA is free for all Massachusetts residents today. They're hosting performances, art-making activities, talks, and more. A Juneteenth festival will be held tomorrow in Worcester starting at 12 p.m. in Institute Park. That event will feature live entertainment, local food vendors, and more. And Taunton is holding its 6th annual cultural fair and Juneteenth celebration tomorrow. That kicks off at 2 p.m. Organizers say visitors will enjoy live performances and savor delicious international cuisine while celebrating heritage, unity, and the spirit of freedom. 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
0: It's Morning Edition from NPR News. I'm Leila Fadel.
10: And I'm Steve Inskeep. Today in the World Cup, the U.S. men's national soccer team will face Australia. It comes on the heels of one of the best games the U.S. men have ever played at this tournament, thanks to one player who had to be recruited from another country. NPR's Becky Sullivan has his story.
11: Falaron Balogun is the starting striker for the U.S. men's team, but to hear his voice, the U.S., might not have been your first guess as to where he's from.
12: No, I've seen New York. New York's probably the place I'm familiar with the most out here, so yeah.
11: Balogun's parents are Nigerian, and of course he has that English accent. But his winding path to this World Cup team began 25 years ago when his mother was in Brooklyn to visit family, and she was pregnant, as Balogun recounted on the Men in Blazers podcast a few years ago.
12: As she was planning to leave, she went to the airport, and actually when she was at the airport about to board her plane, they noticed she was too close to her due date, so they told her that she couldn't fly.
11: With no other options, Balogun said, his mom turned right around and headed back to her sister-in-law's to stay there until her son was born. Soon after, the Balogun family moved to London, where Falaron grew up. A scout with a Premier League team, Arsenal, spotted him at a youth tournament. And by the time he was in his teens, he was playing with the Arsenal and England's youth squads, scoring goals with confidence and power.
13: Ball, Balogun hooks it into the net, and Arsenal are in front. And no surprise, it's Flo Balogun once again.
11: But England's national team is stacked, and its biggest star was already a striker. Meanwhile, the U.S. was badly in need of one. The roster then was filled with talented wingers and midfielders who could build attacks up the field, but they lacked somebody who could reliably get the ball into the net and take some pressure off of star Christian Pulisic. At the 2022 World Cup, the Americans scored just 3 goals in 4 games. Afterward, as U.S. soccer officials began to plan for the future, the lack of strikers coming up among players already in the American system meant they had to look elsewhere. Here's interim coach Anthony Hudson speaking in early 2023.
14: if there are any dual nationals out there that can help the team, we need to connect and engage and try and encourage them and see, show them what we're doing and hopefully get guys to come and commit to us.
11: In March of that year, Balogun, who still officially represented England, found himself in Orlando at the same time as the U.S. men's national team was meeting there for a camp. So Hudson met with Balogun and made the pitch. A few players had dinner with him, too. It was all supposed to be a secret, but social media detectives deduced where he was from a picture he posted on Instagram, and soon fans started flooding his social media with American flag emojis and comments urging him to join the team. It showed him, Balogun told reporters last month, that Americans cared more about soccer than he had ever known.
12: That was motivating because it just shows, you know, how people say, you know, soccer's not a big thing over here, but I do think it is. You know, there definitely is a big fan base, and, you know, I really felt that.
11: A couple months later, Balogun made it official by joining the U.S., and soon enough, he was making his presence known, as heard here on CBS Sports.
15: Driving into space with Balogun on his right! On a night of firsts! Fuller and Balogun has his first international goal for the U.S.
11: Now the 24-year-old is having a banner year. For his club team Monaco, he scored 13 goals this past season. And for the U.S., he has scored 3 times in 5 games this year, including twice in last Friday's World Cup opener against Paraguay. That made him the first American man to score multiple goals in a World Cup game since 1930. Teammate Weston McKinney says Balogun has more than delivered on all of that recruitment promise.
16: Having him with us and you know, his abilities that he has, and to bring competition into the striker position and be able to give everyone a run for their money. And yeah, I guess you say in the return, it was not an expensive dinner. It was a cheaper dinner than for what we got.
11: Balogun called his performance against Paraguay a dream. He'll have the chance for another today against Australia. That kicks off at 3 p.m. Eastern time or noon Pacific. Becky Sullivan, NPR News, Seattle.
17: The celebrations are not over for the New York Knicks' first championship since 1973. On Thursday, New York City threw a victory parade through Manhattan. Reporter Steve Kastenbaum was there.
18: The Canyon of Heroes in Lower Manhattan has hosted more than 200 ticker tape parades through the years, but very few have united New Yorkers the way they came together beneath those skyscrapers for the Knicks. So many fans came out to celebrate, police had to turn people away more than 2 hours before the parade started. Sean Baranoff brought his family.
19: It's overwhelming, honestly. I never thought I'd witness this in my lifetime. It's incredible. It's like I said, it's overwhelming. And to experience it here with my kids and my wife is just, it's a dream come true, honestly.
18: Shane Gritton is such a big Knicks fan that she took a job at Madison Square Garden 15 years ago in order to be close to the team. When they finally won the championship, beating San Antonio in 5 games, she said,
20: I cried. Going to be totally honest, I cried because I'm so proud of these guys, man. We've been through a lot throughout these past years, and like I've said, I've been in that building since 2011. Me actually now seeing them make it past the semifinals, make it, you know, go throughout the playoffs and make it into the finals, come on now. And we actually did it. We did it.
18: The team concluded the celebration on the steps of City Hall, where Mayor Zoran Mamdani gave the players keys to the city. He counts himself among the long-suffering Knicks fans.
21: We waited without ever knowing if this day would come, and we waited because we knew deep down in our sick, suffering hearts that it would. New York City, this team has done it. The New York Knicks are NBA champions.
18: Team captain and MVP Jalen Brunson said they got it done for the city.
22: We really did it, dog. Somehow, some way, I knew we were going to find a way to get this done. Most importantly, thank you to the fans.
18: 53 years in the making, New York was finally able to take a victory lap. James Dolan, the team's owner, said they accepted an invitation to visit the White House. For NPR News, I'm Steve Kastenbaum at

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4: 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Coming up on Morning Edition, local cities and towns are celebrating Juneteenth. We talk about the significance of the holiday with the president and CEO of Boston's Museum of African American History. That's in 15 minutes.
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6: Live from NPR News in Washington, I'm Dave Mattingly. A senior U.S. official who declined to be identified says Israel and Hezbollah have agreed to a ceasefire. It was to take effect this hour. This comes hours after the latest fighting between Israel and Hezbollah in southern Lebanon that left at least 18 people dead. Israel says four of its soldiers were killed. The ceasefire also follows Vice President Vance delaying his trip to Geneva for talks with Iran. The Russian military says its air defenses destroyed several dozen Ukrainian drones on approach to Moscow today. NPR's Charles Maines says the intercepts come a day after Ukraine launched a massive wave of drone attacks on Moscow.
7: The Ukrainian drone's primary target Thursday appeared to be Moscow's main oil refinery, with several striking storage tanks causing explosions. The one reported fatality, an 8-year-old girl, came when a drone struck an apartment high-rise nearby. Russian President Vladimir Putin has yet to comment directly on the attacks, yet a spokesman, Dmitry Peskov, praised the performance of the city's air defenses, saying they'd been robust, despite complaints from city residents of no official warning as the drones approached. Peskov also urged the public to ignore the dramatic pictures of plumes of smoke over Moscow shared widely online, saying people should instead search for images of the damage inflicted by Russian missiles on Ukraine. Charles Maines, NPR News, Moscow.
6: This is NPR News.
4: Good morning from the GBH newsroom in Boston. I'm Tori Bedford. The state Senate has approved legislation aimed at making it easier for people across Massachusetts to see a primary care doctor. The bill would try to boost patient access by requiring the healthcare industry to invest more of its spending in primary care without increasing overall costs. Dr. Wayne Altman is with the Massachusetts Academy of Family Physicians.
8: Primary care has a triple superpower. It has been proven over and over again that when you introduce more primary care, you get better health, fewer health disparities, and you do all of that at a lower overall cost of healthcare.
4: Altman says the state can't afford to wait on primary care reforms. For the bill to have a shot at becoming law this year, it would also need to pass the Massachusetts House within the next 6 weeks. A Boston-based developer that wanted to build a data center in Holyoke says the company has no plans to fight the city. This comes after this week's city council vote to ban all future data centers in Holyoke, exempting the one existing high-speed computing center that's already there. Critics say data centers use massive amounts of power and water with harmful effects on communities. But Benjamin Marshall of Chestnut River Power says his company had planned carefully around Holyoke's infrastructure to minimize the environmental impact.
9: A lot of fear was about the giant hyperscale campuses elsewhere. And this was a small 20-megawatt reuse of a vacant mill using Holyoke's clean hydropower, designed to pay its own way. We didn't get enough chance to show that distinction, and that's a lesson for us.
4: Some Holyoke counselors had pushed for a temporary moratorium on data centers instead of an outright ban so they could study the pros and cons. The new Steamship Authority terminal in Woods Hole is expected to open early next week. Chief Operating Officer Mark Amundson told the Steamship Board this week that they're working through a list of items ahead of a soft launch that's scheduled for Tuesday.
10: There's a lot of signage that's going to go in place because it's going to be a complete change in direction for our traveling public, getting off the buses, going in to the ticketing. You know, it's a change of direction. We're working on that diligently.
4: The new $38 million ticket office cost about $6 million more than estimated. It was first pitched in Woods Hole back in 2013 and faced pushback from residents. The smaller, temporary ticket office is expected to be torn down in the fall. It's 72 degrees in Boston. I'm Tori Bedford. This is GBH.
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0: 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I'm Leila Fadel.
1: And I'm Steve Inskeep. The negotiations between the U.S. and Iran are a test for Vice President J.D. Vance. He was deeply involved in working out that memorandum the U.S. and Iran signed this week. He did not go as expected to meet Iranians in Switzerland today, but has more negotiations ahead. Vance has been defending the deal against critics who observe that Iran enjoyed immediate benefits and could enjoy many more. He says that all depends.
2: If they change their behavior, big things are going to happen for Iran and for the world. If they don't, no skin off our backs. Either way, we win, and that's the way the president has set up this deal.
1: NPR's Danielle Kurtzleben has focused on the vice president, who has become in some ways the face of this negotiation. Hi there, Danielle.
3: Good morning.
1: What is the vice president's role in the negotiations?
3: Well, he confirmed at yesterday's White House press briefing that he'll be leading the negotiation team. There aren't a lot of details yet on that, though. He had been supposed to go to Switzerland today for a ceremonial signing, but then Trump signed the deal a couple days ago. So now the White House says negotiation plans aren't finalized, and Vance and his team will just leave at the first opportunity.
1: Meaning we'll leave to go negotiate at the first opportunity.
3: Right.
1: Okay. How much is riding on him?
3: A lot. I mean, President Trump made a telling joke about this at a press conference this week. A reporter asked him essentially if Vance is the fall guy if things don't work out, and Trump answered with this.
4: This way, if it works out, I'm going to take the credit. If it doesn't work out, I'm blaming J.D. You better be careful, J.D.
3: Now, it got laughs, and Vance said yesterday that, yeah, it was a joke. But even so, there's a reason it got a laugh. Trump does not like to lose, and Vance is the face of these negotiations. He's been doing these many press appearances this week, talking up his new book. And in those, he also talked a lot about Iran. And he gave that press briefing yesterday, and he's leading the team. So if the U.S. does not get what it wants, Vance may, at least publicly, have to own a lot of that. And we even saw a little taste of that this week as well, when some on the right pinned their dissatisfaction with the deal on Vance.
1: He's got a lot to accomplish in 60 days.
3: Yeah, absolutely. Though there is the possibility of extensions beyond 60 days. But
1: sure.
3: Even so, the Obama nuclear deal took more than a year and a half to negotiate. So if it's 60, even 120 days, that still could be a pretty short time frame. And then, like you said, there's a lot Trump wants here. He has said Iran will never have a nuclear weapon. Officials have talked about changing the course of the Middle East region. Those are high bars. And I talked to Mona Yacoubian, director of the Middle East program at the Center for Strategic and International Studies, about this.
5: The president's proclivities to exaggerate the terms for success then set J.D. Vance, or whoever is undertaking the negotiation, going in at somewhat of a disadvantage.
3: Now, in addition to all of that, she said Iranians are notoriously tough negotiators, and Vance isn't a seasoned diplomat. So really, it's hard to overstate how big of a job this is going to be.
1: What does he bring to the table if he's not a seasoned diplomat?
3: Well, he's been trying to laugh off that criticism, first of all, that he's not experienced. Yesterday, he said he has dealt with hostile adversaries, saying that, well, he was on The View this week, which, you know, haha.
1: Okay.
3: But in terms of his assets, it is possible that Vance's anti-interventionist positions in the past give him some credibility here. In addition to that, he's an aggressive messenger for the administration. So really, I think the thing to keep in mind, though, is that for all the White House is celebrating, this framework isn't an end to the war, it's a start to what might be a difficult process to end the war.
1: NPR's Danielle Kurtzleben, thanks so much. Appreciate it.
3: Thank you.
0: The Obama Presidential Center opens to the public today, a day after dignitaries, celebrities, and three former presidents attended its dedication. While not a presidential library, the Obama Center is trying to do what most actual presidential libraries do, shape a former president's legacy. NPR's Don Gagne reports.
6: Former President Obama has been out of office nearly 10 years. He remains a very popular figure. A new CNN poll out this week shows him with a 57% approval rating among all Americans. For comparison, President Donald Trump and former President Joe Biden both score in the 30s in the same survey. Ask a Democratic politician about Obama's legacy, and answers like this one from Michigan Governor Gretchen Whitmer are common.
7: I think that President Obama has inspired so many people to go into public service.
6: And she says this about the Obama Presidential Center.
7: The museum, I think, will be a place, a kind of a ground zero for training, inspiring, and encouraging people to go into the service of the public. And it's a wonderful part of his legacy, too.
6: Tina Chan is a veteran of the Obama White House and is now vice president of the Obama Foundation. She says the center's museum tells the story of the work that's been done by the president and his team over many years.
8: And now what we're trying to do is empower people to realize that the ability to, whatever it is they want to achieve, that ability to achieve that is something that's within them. And they can do that no matter who they are.
6: The museum will be the epicenter of how Obama is remembered. His legacy as a candidate and office holder who sought to bridge racial divides and promote inclusiveness is viewed in the context of his successor, Donald Trump. Voters turned to Trump in two of the three presidential elections that followed Obama's time in office. And Trump's attacks on Obama, beginning during Obama's first campaign for president, continue to this day. Trump was neither invited nor did his name come up at yesterday's dedication. Nonetheless, there were rebuttals like this from former First Lady Michelle Obama.
9: The lies about your birthright, your faith, your patriotism, the outrage when you stated the biological fact that if you'd had a son, that he too would be black. Yet, you were unflappable at every turn, always focused, always calm, always looking at the long view.
6: For his part, Obama addressed the audience at the ceremony by dismissing the notion that the work he has done is now history.
10: We can learn from the past, but America's story isn't frozen in the past. It has chapters yet to be written, not by one person or a few people, not by Barack and Michelle, or anybody with a fancy title or a high office, but by all of us.
6: Instead, he said, he wants the center with his name on it to inspire hope and change like his first campaign well into the future. Don Gagne, NPR News, Chicago.

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1: I'm Marjorie Regan. 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We're live in Brighton, not at the library, for Juneteenth with Ron Mitchell of the Bay State Banner and Marita Rivero, former executive director of the Museum of African American History. 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
4: Good Friday morning from the GBH newsroom in Boston. I'm Tori Bedford with Morning Edition. Love is in the air between Scotland and Boston while many tourists are visiting for the World Cup, and one Scottish couple is embracing the unity by getting married. Alexander and Louise Bone tied the knot at Boston City Hall this week.
5: In sickness.
6: And in health.
5: And in health.
6: In Boston.
5: In Boston.
6: Scotland.
5: Scotland.
6: And beyond.
5: And beyond.
4: The ceremony brought together a group of Scots cheering them on while holding tartan army flags and playing bagpipes. Scotland takes on Morocco tonight for a World Cup match in Foxborough. Blue skies to start your morning, getting into the low 80s today. We've got a clear day ahead. Here's GBH meteorologist Dave Epstein with an explainer on what to make of that tornado warning we saw yesterday.
7: Here's your growing wisdom minute for Friday, the 19th of June. I want to talk about the tornado warnings and tornado watches, which were issued yesterday, and talk about the difference and why a warning came out, even though there was not an official tornado. So a watch is issued when conditions are favorable for tornado formation, and then a warning gets issued in one of two scenarios. Scenario one is someone actually sees a tornado on the ground, it gets reported, the National Weather Service issues a warning. The other one, which is actually a little more common, is that the radar shows what we call rotation, and that rotation is happening in a thunderstorm. That doesn't mean necessarily that the rotation has reached the ground, so what we're seeing is an indication of a possible tornado, but a warning is issued anyway, and that's what happened yesterday. For GBH News, I'm Dave Epstein.
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4: This is GBH's Morning Edition. I'm Tori Bedford. Today is Juneteenth, where, as a country, we recognize the emancipation of enslaved people in the United States since 1865. Juneteenth celebrations are not new, but despite its nearly century and a half history, Juneteenth is the country's newest federal holiday, officially signed into law by President Biden in 2021. Here to discuss the growth and traditions of this holiday is Dr. Noel Trent, President and CEO of the Museum of African American History in Boston and Nantucket. Dr. Trent, good morning. Thank you so much for being here.
9: Oh, thank you so much for having me, and happy Juneteenth, everyone.
4: Happy Juneteenth. So we know the Emancipation Proclamation went into effect in 1863, and the Civil War ended in 1865, but it took a while for freedom to make its way across the country. Can you talk about the significance of Juneteenth, not just as a historical event, but as an ongoing celebration?
9: Absolutely. I think what people need to keep in mind, I think, is April of 1863 is when Lee surrenders at Appomattox Courthouse. But remember, this war is happening all across the country. So it takes a while for news of the war ending and the Confederacy's surrender. Gordon Granger is one of these generals who, since the proclamation, goes out and reads the proclamation to enslaved individuals and lets them know that they are free per this proclamation. So it takes another 3 months after the end of the war for him to arrive in Galveston. And this is kind of the last area where people have not received this news.
4: What kind of traditions have developed over the years? We mentioned briefly at the top that this is something that's been celebrated, only newly recognized. But over the years, as more and more people celebrate, it raises and gains more recognition. What kind of traditions have evolved?
9: Well, one tradition that I think has remained constant is the consumption of red colored foods and drinks. So hibiscus tea is very common. Strawberry soda is very common. That was a celebratory drink back then, and it's something that we still drink today. Barbecue is very common as well. But we're also seeing people do things like really revel in the joy of Black music, which is an expression of who we are as a culture and community. We see some people are doing lectures, and that's always a part of it. But Juneteenth, more than any other day, is a day for us to revel in the jubilee of knowing that your future was forever changed.
4: America is celebrating its 250th birthday this year. It brings to mind the Frederick Douglass quote, "What to a slave is the 4th of July?" Can you talk about, you're also doing an exhibition that highlights the important role of Black patriots and citizens in early Massachusetts, and kind of how you're balancing this celebration of Juneteenth with this nation, 250th birthday of this nation formed on the back of slaves.
9: Well, I think it's important to, when we look at Douglass's What to the Slave is the 4th of July speech, which was delivered on July 5th, that it is a protest speech. And he, like many abolitionists of the time, did not observe the 4th of July. They did their celebration on the day after as an act of resistance. And what he's calling into question is, how can America have these principles and ideology, but practice also enslavement? With our exhibition, what we highlight is that contradiction that Douglass and many abolitionists are highlighting at the time. The fact that we have documentation that Black people were fighting on the side of freedom, that we're fighting for patriots, and we're fighting for what this country could become. So we have held a long-term investment in this country's foundation, formation, and continued evolution.
4: And you've got some exciting events on deck today to commemorate and celebrate Juneteenth. Can you tell us about what you got going on?
9: Well, we have a block party here on our Beacon Hill campus from 10 a.m. to 5 p.m. We're going to have a flag raising at 10:30 with a number of local government officials there. We will also have performances throughout the day. There are a number of vendors. What we're doing is really celebrating what emancipation meant to the community that we represent, the historic Black community of Beacon Hill.
4: Amazing. That's Dr. Noel Trent, President and CEO of the Museum of African American History in Boston and Nantucket. Thank you so much for being here.
9: Thank you for having me.
4: This is GBH.
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11: From Marketplace in Washington, I'm Kimberly Adams. A planned summit in Switzerland between the U.S. and Iran was postponed due to a fresh round of Israeli strikes in Lebanon. Reuters is reporting that Israel and the Lebanese militant group Hezbollah have now agreed to a ceasefire, but the developments are leading to more skepticism of a longer-term fix for the Middle East conflict. So, what does all this mean for the global economy? For more, I'm joined by Ben Kumar, head of equity strategy at Seven Investment Management in London. Ben, good morning.
12: Good morning.
11: U.S. stock and bond markets are closed for the Juneteenth holiday, so we're not seeing much market reaction here. But how are global markets taking this news?
12: Honestly, I think they were possibly prepared for this ahead of time. I think each announcement of a peace deal or some sort of truce has been taken with an ever-increasing pinch of salt. And look, you know, I've been talking to a few people across Europe and the Middle East as well. Just saying, okay, there's now going to be a peace deal is one thing. Getting things like mines out of the Strait of Hormuz takes a really long time.
11: Speaking of which, though, there has been some movement through the Strait. You know, we saw some headlines here that there was an initial bump in traffic through the Strait of Hormuz, although there's fewer tankers passing through today. How long do you think it might take to actually get back to business as usual?
12: Well, I think business as usual, you're actually going to need a little bit more business than normal in order to restock inventories. But I think you're going to need to see, I would say, 2 to 3 weeks of tanker traffic increasing and at no point falling significantly.
11: Ben Kumar is head of equity strategy at Seven Investment Management. Thank you so much.
12: Thank you so much.
11: Checking in on oil prices, which are down on this news, Brent crude is trading at $79.50 a barrel. West Texas Intermediate is trading at $76.55. Earlier this month, the Equal Opportunity Commission dropped a decades-old requirement that federal agencies must report demographic data, specifically the breakdown of race, sex, and ethnicity in the federal workforce. The EEOC said the move eliminates, quote, unnecessary regulatory burdens unrelated to the EEOC statutory obligations. But critics say it means missing out on important information. Patricia Campos Medina is executive director of the Worker Institute at Cornell School of Industrial and Labor Relations.
13: Diversity is always a good business practice because you bring different voices to a problem, different voices to technology, to solving critical policy issues. So that's what we're missing by not being able to track it.
11: That's Patricia Campos Medina at Cornell School of Industrial and Labor Relations.
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11: 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Most of that is what's called operational carbon, things like air conditioning and keeping the lights on. The rest is called so-called embodied carbon, emissions that went into making the steel and concrete used when constructing the building. 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Marketplace's Kaylee Wells has more.
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1: Hurdle to keeping things moving.
2: Emily English with the general contractor BN Builders says the hurdle isn't big enough to make her projects cost more or take longer.
1: Because if there are clear, actionable goals, this is doable. We can see it through.
2: And because it's a requirement, it solves a main problem the industry faces with sustainable materials, says Ben Stapleton, CEO of the U.S. Green Building Council of California.
3: The challenge is oftentimes people aren't aware of what exists and where to get it. And also on the flip side, most of the manufacturers aren't really aware of what demand really is, so they don't necessarily invest in these alternative options.
2: Mandating those options fixes that problem. It's why Stapleton calls this policy one of the most significant changes to the industry in the past 5 to 10 years. And that change is even bigger because it's happening in California, the state with the largest economy in the country.
3: Because of it forcing manufacturers to shift their practices to serve our market, they might as well shift their practices for most of the rest of the country.
2: So while designers and contractors outside of California aren't forced to use more sustainable building materials, it'll be easier to find them if they do want to use them. I'm Kaylee Wells for Marketplace.
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6: This week on Under the Radar with Calde Crossley, an injection of billionaire money hits the highly contested Maine Senate race. 5 New England states pass on the Great American State Fair, and the historic Cape Cod bridges are up for adoption. 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
7: Running a city is a job for big thinkers and problem solvers. 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From WAMU and NPR in Washington, this is 1A. I'm Jen White. Today on 1A, 3 mayors who are shaping AI's future, ensuring its development and deployment are aligned to their city's needs. 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
8: Live from NPR News in Washington, I'm Winsor Johnston. Israel and Hezbollah have agreed to a ceasefire. That's according to a senior U.S. official who declined to be identified. The conflict in southern Lebanon became a major sticking point in peace talks between the U.S. and Iran, with Tehran insisting that any broader agreement address the violence there. NPR's Rob Schmitz reports negotiations between the U.S. and Iran in Switzerland were called off today after the two sides had announced a preliminary agreement this week.
9: Here we are in Switzerland waiting for a peace deal. Across this beautiful alpine lake from me here in Lucerne, the Swiss government has taken a range of security measures to host this event, and there are hundreds of journalists here to record it. But for now, Iran's foreign ministry said the signing ceremony is off. The White House said in a statement that the plans for the upcoming technical talks have not been finalized. And either side is here. They're threatening to strike each other, and this agreement appears to be on very shaky ground.
8: It's NPR's Rob

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6: I'm Jim Browdy, head on BPR and GBH and NEPM. Trump tells Axios he's more powerful than Mao, Stalin, Attila the Hun. Which unhinged historical leader would you compare him to? Call or text. Then we'll talk Juneteenth with the Bay State Banner's Ron Mitchell and Marita Rivero, former colleague of ours here at GBH and former CEO of the Museum of African American History. And we'll hear live music from Women in World Jazz, celebrating women of color in jazz.
7: I'm Marjorie Egan. In the second hour, it's media maven Sue O'Connell stopping by to talk about that failed reflecting pool covered in algae, a new Air Force One, and more. Plus, WCRP's Julia Marcus on her interview with John Batiste. And we'll end the show with you. As the Tartan Army heads to New York for the rest of the World Cup, are you going to miss our kilted, hairy visitors? Are the Scottish fans getting you, finally, into the World Cup? 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
8: Live from NPR News in Washington, I'm Windsor Johnston. The U.S. says Israel and Hezbollah, the Iranian-backed militant group, have agreed to a ceasefire. The continued fighting in Lebanon had scuttled a signing ceremony of an interim peace plan scheduled for today in Switzerland between the U.S. and Iran. NPR's Carrie Kahn reports from Tel Aviv.
9: A senior U.S. official speaking on condition of anonymity confirmed to NPR that Israel and Hezbollah have agreed to a ceasefire starting 4 p.m. local time. The announcement comes as clashes between Israel and the militants escalated overnight with intensified Israeli bombardments, killing at least 47 people and injuring 97, according to Lebanese health officials. 4 Israeli soldiers were killed by Hezbollah. Israel says it will not withdraw troops from southern Lebanon, where it occupies a great swath of the country. The mayor of Nabatea told NPR immediately following the 4 p.m. start of the ceasefire, multiple Israeli airstrikes hit targets in the area lasting at least 20 minutes, including one in the heart of his Lebanese city. Carrie Kahn, NPR News, Tel Aviv.
8: The U.S. Department of Education says it's offering student loan borrowers a temporary discount on interest. That's if they sign up for automatic payments, as NPR's Corey Turner reports.
10: Hoping to entice millions of borrowers back into regular repayment, the department is offering a full percentage point off their interest rate. So a borrower with a 6% rate on their loans would see it drop temporarily to 5%.

0: 5%. The offer begins July 1st, and the rebate would last for 2 years until summer 2028. Borrowers who are already enrolled in AutoPay don't need to do anything. They'll automatically get the discount. The Education Department says borrowers will have until the end of September to sign up and qualify. Corey Turner, NPR News.
1: Researchers and other data advocates are calling for the Trump administration to revoke a new ban on a certain type of data privacy protection at the Census Bureau. NPR's Hansi Lo Wang reports.
2: Federal law requires the Census Bureau to keep people anonymous in its statistics. The Trump administration has banned one of the main ways the Bureau has done that, adding what's known as statistical noise to make certain data fuzzy, especially data about local areas and minority populations who could be easy to identify. In a statement, Commerce Department spokesperson Kristen Eichemer says the indiscriminate use of noise infusion has undermined confidence in the department's products and cast doubt on their integrity. Eichemer did not respond when NPR asked for examples. Beth Jarris of the Association of Public Data Users is concerned the ban comes with little explanation.
3: It takes the public out of the process. It takes the experts out of the process. This feels very much like a political choice.
2: The Census Bureau took down multiple pages about data privacy protections from its website. Hansi Lo Wang, NPR News.
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4: Good morning. With the latest from the GBH newsroom, I'm Henry Santoro. There are some closures across the state in observation of today's Juneteenth holiday. State and federal offices are closed today, along with banks, the post office, the registry of motor vehicles, public schools, and libraries. Most retail shops are open today, the MBTA running on a normal weekday schedule, and the commuter rail is free today as part of the T's Free Summer Fridays promotion. A former admissions officer at Boston's Emmanuel College has been sentenced to more than 10 years in prison in connection with soliciting an underage applicant for sex. MassLive reports 27-year-old Jacob Enriquez of Boston was given 12 years in prison. The U.S. Attorney's Office says he had previously pleaded guilty to one count of attempted sex trafficking and one count of cyber stalking. Enriquez was worked as the assistant admissions director at Emmanuel, where prosecutors said he used his position to attempt to solicit a staggering number of girls and young women. Enriquez would meet with admitted prospective students and then use his access to their personal information to contact them via text messages and emails. Prosecutors say he contacted victims between 12 and 18 years old and offered to pay them for sex. He was arrested in May of last year. He was sentenced yesterday. In sports, after getting swept by the Blue Jays at Fenway, the Red Sox wake up in Seattle and start a three-game series tonight at 10, our time. In the forecast, we are looking at a beautiful day today, partly cloudy, low 80s. 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
6: I am Marjorie Egan. You're listening to BPR and GBH and NEPM. We are not at the Boston Public Library today. It's closed because of the Juneteenth holiday, but we are celebrating the Juneteenth holiday right here in our Brighton studio. We're going to talk about it in a little while. We are streaming at youtube.com/GBH News. We'll be back at the Boston Public Library on Tuesday with the Attorney General, Andrea Joy Campbell. She'll be with us from 11 to noon taking our questions and yours. Happy Juneteenth, Jim Browdy.
7: Same to you. Before we get started, two things just to mention briefly, people. One, BPR made it into the New York Times today.
6: We did.
7: There's a piece by Michelle Cottle, the title of which is Boycott Trump's Ridiculous July 4th Party, where Michelle Cottle references our interview a week or two ago with Maura Healey and what Maura Healey had to say about not participating in the party. And secondly, I know this is important to a lot of you, throughout today's show, Marjorie will be giving algae updates at a regular... every once in a while,
6: take it over.
7: Give algae updates on the reflecting pool. So don't worry that by listening, you won't get the updates. You'll get them here. So, as Marjorie said, happy Juneteenth to you all. Yep. We'll dig much deeper into it about 20 minutes into the show with Marita Rivera and Ron Mitchell from the Bay State Banner. We're starting today with a different examination of the United States and world history. A through-the-looking-glass version, I guess, courtesy of Trump, who, as we said in the tease here, thinks he's more powerful and more influential than, I don't know, Genghis Khan, Mao, a couple of really fabulous people. Trump apparently told New York Times reporters Maggie Haberman and Jonathan Swan, that's for their book coming out, what's it called, Regime Change?
6: Yes, I think? Yeah. Yes.
7: That Khan only had local reach.
6: I mean, this is Genghis.
7: True. I almost can't even read this. Khan only had local reach compared to his own airplane-powered American empire. Well, Trump has said that he's more powerful than every other leader to have ever walked the planet, actually, Marjorie, across all of human history. All this stems from a document from an apparent golfing buddy, who obviously is a historian.
6: A caddy. He was a caddy,
7: he was a
6: we
7: caddy.
6: Think.
7: I'm sorry. He was a
6: for
7: caddy.
6: Gary Player.
7: Wrong, for who's a South African golfer, obviously a white South African golfer.
6: That's right.
7: Now, this is posted. Trump posted this on Truth Social, declaring himself more powerful than Attila the Hun, Joseph Stalin, Hitler. And he does, actually. And
6: Julius here he is. Caesar, Augustus Caesar, Alexander the Great, William the Conqueror.
7: Don't jump the gun. This is very, I'm trying to be measured here. Here he is in an interview with Axios discussing the lessons he's learned from his expansive use of the military this year.
8: There are no limits.
9: No, not.
8: I haven't learned that lesson yet. I know there are, but, you know. There are no limits.
7: Beautifully put. The
6: to
7: lines
6: his
7: are
6: power, he's talking about.
7: Exactly.
6: No limits to his power.
7: The lines are open at 877-301-897. We want you to join us in peeking into the mind of an 80-year-old, clearly unwell man. And we want to know, is Trump more powerful than all of these historical men? I mean, in fairness, because we are often not fair to Trump, they do have some things in common. Sexual assault. Is it good to... he's actually historic and that what historical figure, this is a challenge to you guys, I know a lot of you are historians, what historical figure would you compare Trump to and why? 877-301-8970.
6: Further context of this, not only is this in this book, which is going to be a real whopper, I can't wait to read it, apparently on the way back to the United States from France after the G7, which he talked about how he totally dominated the, it was a very dominant performance by him at the G7, he told the G7 leaders that he was the boss.
7: He's the most powerful man in the history of the world.
6: Yeah. He reposted this thing from the caddy on his True Social thing. So he's up kind of all night long reposting this whole thing about Genghis Khan and Alexander the Great and the Caesars and William the Conqueror and Napoleon, et cetera. At the end of the post, he says something like, sounds good to me, sounds good to me. That's what he was doing on the airplane coming back after he had just kind of given away the store to Iran. But nonetheless, what did he tell the Axios people? It was an unconditional surrender. He got everything he wanted.
7: By who? Him?
6: He didn't say that. He said it was
7: unconditional surrender by Iran.
6: And then he said it was regime change.
7: Oh, it is.
6: So you say to yourself, you've been saying this for months, Jim.
7: What is that?
6: Maybe you were ahead of the ball.
7: I was ahead of the ball. It's not the expression you're
6: looking
7: for.
6: You're ahead of whatever.
7: I'm ahead of something. Something. Yeah.
6: I think he's lost his marbles.
7: Oh, really, Marjorie? You really think that? Wow,
6: imagine,
7: that's amazing.
6: Who goes around, even if you are a powerful person like the President of the United States, who goes around comparing themselves to Genghis Khan and Attila the Hun?
7: Okay, now what I did this morning, while Marjorie, of course, was late for work, I called every golf caddy I could find just to learn a little bit about history. Now, for Attila the Hun, which I'm sure most of you, clearly Marjorie does not know, he was ruled the Hunnic Empire. This is the 400 ADs.
6: He attacked Rome.
7: First with his brother Bleda. Do you know why he stopped leading the Hunnic Empire with his brother Bleda?
6: Is he the one that had the hemorrhage on his wedding night?
7: He murdered his brother Bleda. And Trump is more powerful. I'm not done, Marjorie. Okay. Genghis Khan. Many people were slaughtered in the course of Genghis Khan's invasions. Well, that's a good parallel. Uh-huh. And I told you about Attila the Hun. Alexander the Great. All these people, a lot of raping going on. And obviously, he is good with that. Now, one last preliminary thing.
6: Oh, it was Marjorie, a Ivan.
7: Okay,
6: he died
7: fine.
6: On the latest
7: okay,
6: of his
7: fine.
6: Many wedding nights.
7: Now, I have not read Regime Change, neither of you, because it's not out yet. Marjorie has apparently read lots about Regime Change, and not only does he declare himself there to be the most powerful man, Marjorie has told me, this is from Marjorie, that he apparently declares, according to Jonathan Swan and Maggie Haberman, that he has a nipple fetish. Is that... What's so funny? You told me this. What is that correct?
6: I didn't think you were going to mention that, Jim.
7: You told me about it this morning.
6: Apparently, it's in this book.
7: Yeah. And what is that?
6: Well, we. I don't think
7: this
6: we
7: is Attila the Hun's nipples or whose nipples are we talking about? Do you have any idea?
6: I don't think.
7: Well, why'd you bring it up if you didn't know what he's talking about?
6: I told
7: about?
6: You this is the green room. We're preparing for the show.
7: Exactly.
6: I didn't know you were going to announce it on the air.
7: So you're unprepared for the discussion.
6: I'm unprepared for the nipple fetish discussion.
7: That's horrible.
6: Yes, I am. But apparently.
7: By the way, I was wrong. It was Genghis Khan who was the historical champion of sexual assault, apparently. Until Donald Trump came along, because he's
6: okay. 877-301-8970. Amber and Worcester said, "This is a tough one. I'm torn between Vlad the Impaler, Hannibal Lecter, and Beetlejuice."
7: Those are all good choices.
6: That's a good
7: actually.
6: One.
7: What we're looking for, if you just tuned in, is historical figures who you would compare Donald Trump to, even though he is obviously more powerful than all of them. 877-301-8970.
6: And you know, the reason that he thinks that he is more powerful, of course, as he points out, mm-hmm. is because Alexander the Great and William the Conqueror, Napoleon even, they didn't have airplanes, as Trump says. They did not have airplanes, right? You couldn't travel around. And that is the big difference. He can rule over the entire world. That's what makes him the most powerful man ever to walk the earth.
7: Now, can I tell you, I'm a little disappointed. Most of you are not really in the mood for this yet, but we're going to get you in the mood. And the way we do it, one of the things people he did not compare himself to, and I would say much more powerful than this guy, is Moses, obviously. Now, we couldn't get Moses directly, nor could we get a caddy who knows Moses. So we have, from the movie The Ten Commandments, who was Moses? Charlton Heston?
6: I think it was Charlton Heston.
7: Okay, fine. He was also the president of the NRA. Do you know that?
6: In addition
7: to being an actor.
6: Right.
7: This is the 2012, I don't know what it is. Oh, I do know what it is. We have Moses presenting the Ten Commandments from the Ten Commandments. We have Lincoln, he was obviously greater than Lincoln from the 2012 movie, and Julius Caesar from the 2005 HBO show Rome. This will just get you in the mood.
6: Where's Caligula?
7: Lincoln and Caesar. Go ahead, here it is.
9: Woe unto thee, O Israel!
7: Yep.
9: You have sinned a great sin in the sight of God. You are not worthy to receive these Ten Commandments.
7: Okay. Here's
10: I
7: Lincoln.
10: Can't accomplish a goddamn thing of any human meaning or worth until we cure ourselves of slavery and end this pestilential war.
7: Here's Caesar.
11: When I stand at a fork in the road, I can abide the law and surrender my arms to the Senate and watch the Republic fall to tyranny and chaos.
7: And by the way, speaking of he was at a fork in the road, in the words of Yogi Berra, Donald Trump came to a fork and he took it. 877. That's not my line. It's Yogi Berra.
6: You know, I think really Moses captures kind of the whole essence.
7: Okay, we have some here, Marjorie.
6: Yep.
7: Anonymous. How about Dr. Evil from Austin Powers? That's pretty horrible.
6: Good.
7: Anonymous Texter, Jabba the Hutt. We can put that up. Caligula without
6: Caligula.
7: The horse. Bozo the Clown. Wayne in Burlington, a good historical comparison. Borat.
6: Borat, that's a good one.
7: Nice. and an honest texture, Napoleon, obviously, this is totally true. He has small man syndrome, and Mar-a-Lago is his Elba. Can hardly wait for some. We shouldn't read that part. 877-301-8970. Mike on the radio.
6: On the road.
7: On the road, sorry, in Boston. Hi there.
6: Tiverton. I think he's in.
12: Hi, Jim and Marjorie. Long time, first time.
7: Thank you. What's up?
12: Well, I'm a historian and
7: a
12: teacher of history, and I wanted to provide a little analysis here. I think that Trump is probably more like Papa Doc.
7: From Haiti.
6: Are you
12: familiar with Papa Doc?
7: Yeah, of course.
6: He was horrible.
7: Explain to people.
12: Right. And I think Trump's big mistake here is that, you know, you have to, when you're measuring yourself or any person in history, you have to do a comparison to their relative power and what the world was like and what technology was like at the time. And, you know, so, you know, if you drop them down a peg, to, you know, the 19th century, and you take a 19th century leader, you know, I think Buchanan's probably a better president than him in terms of that, you know? I mean, he's a complete loser. So he's just out of his mind.
7: Don't, but, so but you don't explain, wait, Mike the historian, don't, Papa Doc from Haiti, Duvalier, I think was his last name, don't jump over him. Correct. Explain briefly to people who don't know, tell us about Papa Doc.
12: Sure. So he was, he went to, I think it was the University of Michigan maybe, for like a year. He tried to be a physician. Then he went back to Haiti. He took advantage of the upheaval there. Then he became a leader, and he was elected in the opposition. And then he became very autocratic, and then he kept getting, quote, reelected with a one-candidate election, you know?
13: Well, he killed and tortured people, too, right? I mean, that was the big thing.
12: I was getting to that.
13: Sorry.
12: You know, he had that's all right, Marjorie. He had a private army, kind of like how, you know, ICE is used or has been used in certain places, you know, and then, people would disappear and they would be tortured and they would be killed. So that's, I see a lot of similarities, unfortunately.
7: Mike, you're obviously a good historian, which I assume means at some point in your life you were a caddy. Where did you caddy and when?
12: When did I what?
7: When did you caddy?
12: No, my golf game's not very good. My grandmother was a local golf champ, though.
13: Oh neat.
7: Hey, Mike, we're really glad you called. Call us again soon. Thank you much for your historical perspective.
13: Here's Sean West Roxbury. Seeing past presidents at the Obama Library open yesterday brought a tear to my eye. I long for the days of civility, intelligence, and composure. I mean, I don't know. Do you think George W. Bush or his father or even Clinton, who had a very healthy ego, would be comparing himself to Genghis Khan?
7: No, I don't think so. Attila the Hun. I mean, Hitler.
13: Alexander the Great. Yeah. And he said his two favorite leaders are Xi
7: Modi
13: and
7: Modi.
13: And Modi in India.
7: Yeah. He wouldn't say cookie. It was least favorite word, by the way.
13: No, he wouldn't. But he did say he totally dominated. That was one of the things that the Axios thing was pointing out, that Trump is everything is about power by submission. You know, and that's why this kind of Iran thing sort of kind of ruined his whole thesis, because, of course, we did decimate them militarily, but it didn't work. And he's still saying it was unconditional surrender by Iran, which makes you think
7: I can't do this with you anymore. He is seriously mentally ill. Okay. You can't try to analyze every behavior and say what he is gone. By the way, someone a minute ago, Anonymous, said the historical analogy was to Dr. Evil. Here's Dr. Evil from the movie Austin Powers.
14: Why make trillions when we could make billions?
7: That's also a pretty funny movie.
13: That's actually a good one. Okay, Keith from Rhode Island. What do you think, Keith?
7: Hello, Keith.
15: Well, my comparison would be to the Roman Emperor Commodus.
13: Oh,
15: for the reason.
13: Wow.
15: That, yeah. Well, Commodus, he basically he spent all the money he could possibly spend having statues of himself erected everywhere. He also named a bunch of buildings and things after himself. He stuck his name on everything. He had this delusion that he was this great warrior, to the point where he would actually take part in rigged gladiatorial combat in the Colosseum, which I suppose would be the equivalent of like the big UFC thing.
13: Yeah.
15: You know, it was all rigged. Plus the fact that in the movie, what was it, Gladiator, he was played by Joaquin Phoenix. But in that movie, he was portrayed as sort of like, you know, cunning and Machiavellian. But in real life, he was really dumb. He was just this dumb egomaniac who put his name on everything.
7: Hey,
13: that's a good one. That's
7: I never even
13: one.
7: Heard of him. That was great. Don't go away. Since you know everything about Commodus, if that's how you say it, did Commodus also have a nipple fetish? Do you know, or you don't know that much? You don't know?
15: No, I don't think so. But now that you mention it,
7: he might have.
15: The rumors were passed down the centuries that had an incestuous relationship with his sister, and you know, he said some stuff about his daughter over the years.
13: Oh, that's not good. That's
7: well, no,
13: good.
7: On Howard Stern, he said to Howard Stern that if it wasn't his daughter,
13: he'd be dating her. Yeah.
7: Hey, Keith, that was also fabulous. Thank you. We appreciate it. Thanks so much for the call.
13: Patty and Wenham can't get past Elmer Fudd.
7: Yeah. I loved Elmer Fudd, by the way. Did you like Elmer Fudd?
13: I only vaguely recall Elmer Fudd.
7: On Cape Cod, I would compare him to the Tiny King from Shrek. That's so would that Stormy Daniels compare him to the Tiny King from Shrek.
13: So he's up all night flying back on the airplane, mm-hmm. and it's the last time they're going to use Air Force One, you know, because they're going
7: to
13: get the new
7: Qatari
13: one that's supposed to be all hooked up and ready to go. Yeah. So it was the farewell to the Air Force One. But he's up all night flying back, posting the stuff to True Social from this supposed caddy.
7: Can I test you, Al, on something? This gets back to you saying, oh, Jim, you said ages ago he might have a mental health issue. The ability to say that Iran unconditionally surrendered.
13: I know.
7: When every objective expert, not you and me, objective foreign policy experts, say Iran walked all over the United States and Donald Trump. Who does that come from?
13: But you know,
7: a deranged,
13: but
7: he, insecure,
13: he
7: scary
13: made
7: leader.
13: Up that the election was stolen. He made it up.
7: Yeah,
13: it was
7: he did,
13: a total lie,
7: he?
13: And 70% of Republicans believed him.
7: Yeah.
13: So he probably thinks he can say this is unconditional surrender. Gas prices has gone down. If you're driving to work this morning, you may have noticed a lot of them are down to $3.95 or something like that. They're already coming down.
7: Yeah.
13: So he probably hopes that he can get away with this too, because he's gotten away with so much else. As we all remember, he lost that case early in his life about racist housing, not wanting Black Americans to rent in the properties he owned with his father.
7: Decades ago,
13: he was found to have done that, to have denied housing to Black people.
7: Yeah.
13: He lost, and he came out of court and said he won.
7: Yeah.
13: And people believed him.
7: Here's an honest texter. I'd compare Donald Trump to Typhoid Mary. Because he infects everything he touches. That actually is
13: That's a good one.
7: And by the way, if you just tuned in, the reason we're doing this is Trump reposted or something, a pronouncement from a noted historian who happens to be a caddy in golf, that he was the most powerful man in history. And this guy in his post mentions all these historical figures who Trump is more powerful than. And apparently, he's more powerful than even the most powerful of them, because he has a plane, and they didn't have planes.
13: And he can go all around the world, and he has the economic ability to make life miserable.
7: Nero did not have a plane.
13: No, he
7: is
13: did
7: that
13: not
7: correct?
13: Have a plane.
7: How about Attila the Hun?
13: No plane.
7: Okay, yeah.
13: Haberman and Swan, this is the book that the New York Times reporters are reading, Regime Change, coming out in a few weeks, write that the revealing part was, quote, the evident pleasure Trump took in the company of Mao, Hitler, and Stalin, and the, quote, untroubled ease with which he accepted a place among men who had reshaped the world through conquest and fear.
7: Okay, what are you looking at me for? Just read what you want to read and move on. Jeffrey.
13: It's like, what happened?
7: Oh, really?
13: What happened?
7: Yeah.
13: You know, there's a texter just said, you like Obama, you didn't like Obama, but you basically saw a bunch of normal, basic presidents there, you know? I mean,
7: sitting at the thing
13: nobody
7: yesterday.
13: Thought Obama was mentally ill.
7: No.
13: Everybody thought Clinton was a hound dog, but nobody thought he was mentally ill.
7: Well, worse than a hound dog, I'd say, but yes.
13: He was a sexual abuser.
7: He was.
13: And did, you know, some other things. Who knows what he did? And you know, Bush is there. He had a cocaine problem, I guess.
7: Biden was there,
13: problem.
7: Too.
13: Biden was there.
7: Yeah.
13: Yep. I don't even know if Biden's going to get a presidential library. But you thought, they were at least normal people. What happened? I mean, Jeffrey in the Back Bay. What do you think, Jeffrey?
7: Hello, Jeffrey.
16: Good morning. Happy Friday.
7: And
16: you're
7: you.
16: Really flying high this morning.
7: Well, Marjorie
16: I like
7: is
16: to
7: for
16: think
7: sure.
16: of Trump as Mussolini. If you look at the historical films,
13: that's a good one.
16: He's
13: that's
16: up
13: a good
16: on a
13: one.
16: Podium,
13: yeah.
16: And all the smug face and the propaganda. But this is a real case of megalomania.
7: Totally.
16: This is what this is. And all these people have compared themselves to each other through history. So he's just grabbing at straws and thinks he puts himself on this pedestal, which he does. And Nero had no algae in his pools. His pools were all clean and blue. And the same with Mussolini. If you think of the Hitler rallies, just this mass psychosis or mass giving in and selling your soul and not even your identity's gone. It's with the ruthless leader. So, but this is serious.
13: It is serious. It's very scary. It should be serious for a moment. It is very scary. We got 2.5 more years.
7: Hey, thank you, Jeffrey.
13: Or actually, it's not 2.5 years, but it's close.
7: Yeah.
13: Okay. And by the way, you know why the algae is all in the pool? It's climate change. It's the heat.
7: Yeah.
13: It's the heat.
7: I thought climate change is a hoax, though.
13: Climate change is a hoax, says Donald Trump, who's doing everything he can to undermine climate change. But all over Cape Cod now, they're getting algae because it was so hot like a week and a half ago.
7: By the way, we're going to discuss the algae thing with Sue O'Connell.
13: And I'm obsessed
7: Marjorie
13: with algae.
7: Found a photograph of the guy who got the no-bid contract for $1.7 million. And this is worth either sticking around for or coming back, because this is really... He's a friend. He's a neighbor at Mar-a-Lago of Trump's.
13: Yeah, he was involved.
7: He's not a caddy, as far as we know.
13: Involved in a bribery scandal, but he gave a lot of money to Trump. Yeah. So what the heck?
7: And by the way, throughout the show, if anybody... it's gone. If anybody knows any background on the nipple fetish thing... If you text during the show, we will update people.
13: Oh, there's his picture.
7: That's in regime change. Yeah, that's the guy.
13: Oh, we just saw the picture. Okay.
7: It's a good picture of him. He looks good. Right now, it's on YouTube. If you want to check
13: it out. We are out of time. Thank you very much for your calls and texts. Coming up, that's quick break. We're going to have a Juneteenth conversation about the state of Black America, what's going on for Juneteenth around here with Bay State Banner publisher Ron Mitchell and Marita Rivero, former president and CEO of the Museum of African American History, and one of our former colleagues here at GBH. I'm Marjorie Egan. He's Jim Browder. 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

0: Before the battles of Lexington and Concord, there was a revolt in Worcester. 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And before the Commonwealth, it was just a colony. 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
3: 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It's closed for Juneteenth. But we are streaming live at youtube.com/GBH News. We're back at the library on Tuesday. The Attorney General, Andrea Campbell, will be with us. And obviously, one of the things we'll talk about is the SJC killing this income tax rollback thing, in part because of a summary that they considered not to be accurate out of the AG's office. Joined on Zoom by Bay State Banner, President, CEO, and publisher Ron Mitchell, and Marita Rivera. Marita led the African American History Museum here in Boston from 2016 to 2019. She's a board member for the Banners Institute of Community News, and notably, at least to us, she used to be our colleague here at GBH, former VP and general manager for radio and TV for many years. Ron, Marita, it's great to see you guys. Thanks so much for joining us. Really appreciate it.
4: Happy Juneteenth. Thank you guys for having us.
3: And
5: yeah,
3: to you,
5: thank you very much for joining us, Ron. And just a quick your paper, the Bay State Banner, has been looking great. I particularly love the Juneteenth issue. You had great stuff in there for Juneteenth. Colette Phillips, one of our buddies, had a great column in there. Yeah. Jeff Brown. And also, Jim's and with Shirley Young, their first interview with Rachel Rollins, who's running again for DA. So you got the local news and the Juneteenth stuff. It looks great.
3: Did look great.
4: Thank you so much. And that was a great interview, Jim, by the way. I just want to give you guys kudos.
3: Thank you, Ron. Very
4: good. That was an amazing interview. And then, it's going to be an exciting race.
3: It will indeed.
5: Yeah, it certainly
4: will. Gloves are off. Gloves are off.
3: By the way, that gives me an opportunity, by the way. I got a note. I mentioned, obviously, she's running against Kevin Hayden, the incumbent and her successor, and I said, and others, and I should have mentioned the name Linda Champion. My apologies to her.
4: Yes, of course.
3: But she is obviously in the race. Great to have you both.
4: Thank you.
5: Let's start with you, Ron. For people that don't know, what exactly are we celebrating today and why?
4: Well, Juneteenth is the national holiday that was signed into law by Biden in 2021. I had to double check that. I'm sorry. You might be able to correct me as the scholar in the conversation. But it comes from the Emancipation of Enslaved People. The Emancipation Proclamation was signed on January 1st, 1863. But in Texas, 2.5 years later, it took a whole regiment of soldiers to come down to set free the last of the enslaved people in Texas, and that was done on June 19th in 1965. So even though the Emancipation Proclamation was signed and put into law on January 1st in 1863, they kept folks enslaved for 2.5 more years.
3: You know, Marita,
4: this is a celebration of their being set free. And it's been a family homecoming, you know, it's kind of like the Black 4th of July. Black families have been celebrating this day. And in fact, I, as a family member, used to go to a picnic that we just referred to a Rocky homecoming with my mom for years at Franklin Park, even before I knew of the fact of that history that wasn't in my history books. So, you know, it's it means a lot to a lot of families.
3: Yeah, Marita, before we talk about how Juneteenth should be celebrated, other than just barbecues and things like that, one of the things Marjorie said to me the other day when we were preparing to have you both on is how surprised she was, and she's totally right. Why has Trump not worked to repeal Juneteenth, since anything that has to do with racial equity, gender equity, obviously is too woke to use that nauseating word of his? Why do you think he's passes by?
6: I noticed he seemed to chip away at things. You remember, Juneteenth now does not give you free access to certain national parks the way it used to. You know, they used to be able to just be free Juneteenth, like any other national holiday. Suddenly that has been restricted. So I think it's just part of a general pattern. Let's chip away at the edges. Yeah. Some things will attack right directly, and some things will chip away at the edges until after a while we can just move this off the scene. That's how I see it.
3: I think that's a great answer, yeah. and makes a ton of sense, unfortunately.
5: Correct me if I'm wrong, but didn't he change the parks used to be free on Juneteenth, and then he changed it to his birthday, made it free on his birthday. And yeah, that's what I thought.
6: Yeah, it's just saying,
4: the parks are free on many national holidays, and they should be free on all national holidays.
5: Yeah.
4: But they removed this national holiday and added his birthday, which, for the record, is not a national holiday.
5: Not yet, Ron.
3: So, Marita, Ron wrote about, and we'll get his thoughts in a second, but he made a point that I thought was really important. There's so many holidays which Americans, for the most part, think is an opportunity to get a discount on a car or to have a barbecue, which is fine, by the way, but to the exclusion of appreciating the historical importance of whatever that day is, including this. How do you see... particularly considering your history at the museum, what should be celebrated and memorialized today on Juneteenth, Marita Rivera?
6: I mean, unfortunately, we can do many things to celebrate. So my mother told me that we should make sure we do celebrate our victories. Because if we don't, it's an endless slog toward the impossible. So she said that when Mandela came out of prison, for example. She called me up. She said, Marita, have you talked to your son? I said, why? She said, well, you know, remember he went with you to the South African Embassy in D.C. to picket. That's what happened. Thursday picket before Mandela was released from prison. This was like a decade later. She said, call him up and tell him that it's by thousands of small acts, by hundreds of thousands of people over years that creates change. So I would say buying a car is not that kind of a gesture. It's not that kind of gesture. And I think often we try to incorporate more meaningful acts around Martin Luther King Day, for example, still seems to be with us, and for Juneteenth. Even in this case, it was a gathering of family. Even if it was a picnic that Ron and his family took, for example, it might be a more active piece of work we do, or it might just be some reflection, which is often what I do on MLK Day. Just think a bit. I think carving out those moments for us is what gives us the energy, really, to keep going on, because otherwise it's a slog, and you think we're not getting anywhere, we're falling back, blah, blah, blah. We're not enslaved anymore. My family's not enslaved anymore. My grandparents couldn't vote. They were in Richmond, Virginia. My mother couldn't get a cup of coffee in a Pennsylvania small town we lived next to when I was a child. So it's by many small acts that we move forward, even when we feel as though we're moving back, and we just we need to find that energy. That's what the Knicks did for me. All of a sudden, you know, I didn't care who you voted for.
3: Oh, my God.
5: Yeah.
6: We were like, for the Knicks, up here anyway, I was with the Knicks. People came out. We haven't been together like that since before COVID. You know, we came out, we talked, we laughed, we cheered. We need to find moments to celebrate because that re-energizes us. And then we go on back and do what we have to do.
3: Marita, you should be on the show every day because Margie and I are the two most negative people in America. We need a little piece of you. So, Ron, expand on what Marita said. And you mentioned in your fine piece about what else we should be doing other than the things that make us feel good.
4: Traditionally, this day, in addition to being a festival to visit your family, an opportunity to get together with friends and family and celebrate your life and the positivity, was also a chance to take and present a toll of what was going on in the Black community overall. I know that Charles Ogletree used to do that at an event at the Museum of the National Center of African American History on Walnut Street. He used to come and give kind of a tale of a presentation of what was going on in Black America at that time. So since we have a moment, you know, today we as African Americans look at the Trump administration and the overall administration's attack on our democracy and on our history. But what I really want people to remember is we and the things that we as a people have endured cannot be erased. You know, Black American history is American history, and there are tons of celebrations to celebrate that history. There are wonderful projects and things you can do. There's a block party in Cambridge on Joy Street that the Museum of American American History is putting on today. But not just today, the Freedom Trail. There's also all sorts of wonderful exhibits going on all year round. So, you know, our community, despite the attacks on civil rights and freedom, is still thriving and will continue to thrive. The Rock Creek Film Festival starts. I started this week, and they have multiple things going on as well around Juneteenth. And then, you know, Meet Boston has a wonderful website with a whole list of things. They're a partner of ours as well. So, you know, get together with your family, get with your kids, go out and experience Black history. You know, it's American history. And understand that despite the challenges that we face with the rollbacks and civil rights and voting rights, we haven't lost yet. It's not over till it's over. And we always, as a people, through our culture and celebration, continue to thrive.
3: Talking to Ron Mitchell and Marita Rivera. I'm sorry, Marita, go ahead.
6: I'm just going to say, find a reading of Fred Douglass's July 4th speech.
5: Yeah.
6: Humanities.org. They're going on all across the state. Come out, a public reading. We each take turns reading through one of the best speeches of life.
3: You know, Marita, mentioning Frederick Douglass, am I not right? When you were kind enough to show me through the museum years and years ago, when I'm embarrassed to say I'd never been there before, that was the time there was a special exhibit on Frederick Douglass, which was just, can you briefly tell people who aren't aware of the museum what it is and its value in this community, if you don't mind?
6: MuseumofAfricanAmericanHistory.org. Dr. Noel Trent is doing an incredible job there. You see, the heart of it is a building. This isn't a museum like an art museum. Mm-hmm. Building, the old African meeting house, which was built in 1806. It's the oldest extant Black church in the country. Church. It was a meeting house. It was a educational center, daycare. And then there's a building, the first Black public school, 1835, for Black children, which was so-so, but it was there. So it's a chance through these big buildings to see what happened. And, of course, the Black abolitionists were busy right there at the African meeting house. Fred Douglass spoke. And Douglass himself was exhibited in part because he was the most photographed American, right, of the 19th century. So quickly he realized cameras, middle of the 1800s, cameras. I can control my image. And he also always made sure he wasn't smiling. He was, you know,
5: no.
6: He was looking
4: serious, looking
6: dignified. With the hair.
5: Yeah.
6: And
5: regal is the way I describe him.
6: He started calling him Freddie D.
5: Yeah.
3: Freddie D. And,
4: he was our first Black social media star.
5: Yeah.
4: So he really understood, because of so many negative images of African Americans in major press, people went to the Black papers to see and understand and see images of themselves. And Frederick Douglass understood the value of that image. So he cherished his image, and every time he sat down, he made sure he looked as regal as possible. He wasn't grinning or smiling excessively. He maintained his image, and that's, you know, and he went out and intentionally became the most photographed person to help America understand that African Americans are people too, at a time when it was, you know, common to little or,
5: you know, Marita, one quick thing about the museum. I read in the Globe a few days ago there was a fire there, an arson fire in the back. Do we know anything more about what happened there?
6: I don't know more than I read in the paper.
5: Yeah, okay.
6: It's not the first incident. It's not skinheads marched on it some years ago when I was the president there, or on the chair of the board, I guess, marched on it. All layers of police came out, you know, to protect that building. It's a federally protected historic landmark, which I have to say, you know, historic buildings. But the landmark, you get the landmark level, they're only, I don't know, some 10,000.
5: Yeah.
6: Washington Monument, like that. So that's a landmark. The African Meeting House is a landmark.
5: Yeah.
6: So the federal government is protecting it. And it does bring out all the kind of work that needs to be done in order to capture what's happened and what we can do to protect it. I want to say, you know, with regard to Douglass, that exhibit moved into the State House, our mass, you know, the Capitol building. Aaron Spilker was redoing the Senate chamber at that point. Douglass's bust. She worked with us to we lent her a bust. His words are on the walls. If there's one American figure, we might all go back and put our minds around. It should be Douglass, I think.
5: You know, we only have about a minute and a half left. I apologize because we should have talked about this earlier. But the significance, Ron, of the opening yesterday of the Obama Presidential Museum in Chicago. What'd you make of it?
4: Oh, I mean, I thought it was an amazing event, and I think that cherishing Obama's legacy and what he created, and I think it's such a stark contrast, all the prior presidents except for Trump being there, all living presidents, I think it just spoke well of his legacy, and I think it speaks well of the future. You know, we as independent Americans have to go out, we have to vote, we have to take our country back, demand, real justice and equality in our systems. I wanted to talk a little bit, I know we're running out of time. Marita joining us. Marita is part of our nonprofit side of the Banner Institute for Community News. She's on that board. And right now, in an environment where major news outlets are being co-opted by the billionaires that own them, community news is really, really important. And the Banner is one of many community newspapers that tells, the truth about our community. So, if you get a chance, baystatebanner.com. And go to our website, take a look at the Banner's community news. You can support us, make a donation. And we're doing good work to support the Banner. This is doing good work to support the Banner as well as other like-minded newspapers. It's a new venture, so we're just getting started.
5: Marita, it gives you about 10 seconds to tell us what you think about the Obama Library. I'm sorry.
6: He told us to dream. We're all together again to say, let's dream. And then once we dream, let's go after it. Let's go for it. And that's what we're doing with this Institute, Banner Institute. Let all our voices, black, brown, white, yellow, let our voices be heard.
5: Thank you both.
3: We're really so glad you joined us, particularly today. Good to see you both.
5: Yeah.
3: Thanks so much.
5: Thank you very much. We have been speaking with Bay State Banner President, CEO, and Publisher Ron Mitchell and Marita Rivera, who led the African American History Museum here in Boston from 2016 to 2019, board member for the Banner's Institute of Community News, and former VP and General Manager for radio here and TV as well, right here.
4: That's right. She was the boss.
5: She was a big boss. That's right. We were all very nervous. Thank you very much.
3: Wonderful to see
5: only
3: you both.
5: Kidding. Coming up after this quick break, it is Live Music Friday from Women in World Jazz, celebrating Juneteenth through music composed by women of color. I'm Marjorie Egan. He's Jim Browdy. 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

0: I'm Jared Bowen. Today on The Culture Show, Annette Gordon Reed. She's a renowned historian, a lawyer, and a Pulitzer Prize-winning author. She's written about some of our nation's darkest moments. 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
3: 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Back at the library on Tuesday with the Attorney General, 11 and 12. You know, Zoe and Sue O'Connell, who's going to be with us at noon, who were listening, I was making light of we were ridiculing Donald Trump before. We mentioned this thing that apparently appears in the unreleased until next week regime change book about his nipple fetish. I had no idea what they both have related to me. Is this was mentioned in relation to his sexual abuse of young women relating to the Epstein thing. So I didn't know anything about that. And my apologies, by the way, for those who did. So thank you, Sue. And thank you, Zoe. Now it's time for Live Music Friday, live from Brighton, courtesy of the group Women in World Jazz. They've been performing for more than a decade around Massachusetts. And they feature global music to affect change and raise awareness around social issues by women trailblazers who left their mark throughout history. womeninworldjazz.net for more info about their upcoming performances. We'll talk about them here too. Today we're joined by Ririka Tokoshige, Becky Bass, and Tal Shalom Kobe. We'll talk to them in a moment, but first, here they are performing Strutting with Some Barbecue from their Hear Their Voices chapter, celebrating Juneteenth. Welcome to you all. We're thrilled to have you. Hi, everybody.
4: Hi, Jim.
5: Hi. Happy Juneteenth.
3: Great. So you're going to play and then we'll talk? Is that the deal?
5: Sounds good.
3: But wonderful.
5: We'll start with Bessie Smith.
3: Great. Oh, okay. Bessie Smith, Backwater Blues. My apologies, I made a mistake.
6: Please.
3: Take it away.

0: insanely great. That was spectacular. Oh, wow.
1: Okay.
0: Tell, get a little closer to this microphone.
2: Yes, and
0: okay.
2: Also we realized, Rebecca pointed out, we didn't put the
1: okay.
0: It sounded great. Regardless, it sounded just, lovely. I'm sorry, okay. Sorry you weren't at the library today.
3: So, yeah, I know. It was closed, as you know, so we couldn't be there today. So, give us a scoop. What are we just singing? Who's in the group, Tom?
4: So, this was Backwater Blues. Yep. We're honoring Bessie Smith today for Juneteenth. She's one of the women that we love to honor. Mm-hmm. This past song, Becky can tell you more about it, but here we are. We're 3 out of usually 4 or 5 or sometimes more people. It's a collective ensemble, and we have Ririka on all reeds, and yeah. Becky Bass, not Becky Smith. I sometimes say Bessie Bass.
3: Yeah, Becky Bass. Yeah.
4: Or Becky Smith. But so this is Becky Bass on steel pan and vocals, and I'm the bass player and director.
3: That
0: you know,
3: was
0: Becky,
3: awesome.
0: I'm sorry.
3: No, go ahead. I was just going to say, okay, what's the story with you over there? You, Becky, you got a sensational voice.
5: Thank you.
3: And you're sensational over there on the side. I mean, you guys are really something here.
0: We act like we're surprised. We're not. Well, it's just when it's a little studio like this.
3: Yeah. Yeah, but it's great.
0: You know, Becky, one of the things I know when I was reading about this, the work you all do, mm-hmm. is to recognize underexposed, underrecognized composers. I have to say, my first question was going to be, everybody knows who Bessie Smith is, mm-hmm. but I didn't know she also composed, including Backwater Blues,
4: by the way.
0: But in terms of her performance, she was able to break the mold. She was a pretty big star with the public, where so many other black women in jazz and related fields were not. Why was she able to go where other places people were not, do you think?
4: It's a really good question.
2: I mean, she was considered, I can touch a little bit, like, she was considered the Empress of the Blues. I mean, it was also something about her presence. You know, a lot of these black, especially women artists back in that time, they had to really show up, mm-hmm. you know, and be very, like, confident, stand strong, because I mean, as you know, it was a tough time during that time, especially for artists of color, and they had to really stand in their power to get into these venues or to be able to have a say once they reach these venues, right, to perform. So I think she was just one of those powerful people who just came through, and her voice showed who she was, and her stories as well.
0: You know, and tell, but there are a lot of Bessie Smiths who we hadn't heard of, and that's part of why you all exist, right?
4: Right. And Bessie Smith is well known, and she's such a social activist. That's part of why we chose her. She broke so many different conceptions at the time. She was a woman, a bisexual woman, being out as a bisexual woman. Mm-hmm. She was the highest paid black entertainer at the time. She toured everywhere in the South or everywhere else, and she refused to play unless it was a non-segregation.
0: I didn't know that.
4: Yeah, and there's a story about her fighting the KKK that tried to storm her show, and you can see this dramatized in this really great movie that Queen Latifah produced, and I've watched the whole thing. It's called Bessie.
3: Yeah,
4: and you see her coming out of the tent and just going after them, and they just turned tail.
3: Oh wow!
4: They turned tail, and she continues the show, and everybody. So it was a beautiful, beautiful segment. But it's based on a true story. It comes from her biography.
3: You know, well, I think of a lot of famous black women jazz performers, mm-hmm, right? Mm-hmm. But not the writers. So is this because they wrote and people ignored them, or because they weren't writing because they were too busy singing and raising their kids and trying to keep the house and all that stuff? What's the deal?
4: So I think part of it is I remember when I came to Berkeley as a jazz student, I noticed that a lot of the jazz repertoire that I was privy to was actually not written by women. And I heard about Jerry Ellen and

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1: And some world with women.
2: And again, go to Women in World Jazz. Done that. I want to repeat that because I'm looking at this site and I looked at it this morning. It's great, and you learn.
3: Well, you
2: a
3: know,
2: lot.
3: Jim was mentioning this morning. You know, everybody's heard of Louis Armstrong. Not everybody's heard of Lil Hardin Armstrong, his wife.
1: Mm. Yeah,
3: you know, she was in the background. Mm.
1: She was, but if you again, if you dig a little bit, you find out that even when they separated, she was having such a glorious career. She led a women orchestra. She had a radio show, and she performed everywhere. She was actually a composer right from the get-go. As a very young person, Lil Hardin was the Fisk College graduate, and she was very literal in music. She was a demonstrator at the music shop. So when she got into the playing with the guys, with King Oliver and later on with Louis Armstrong, people actually thought, oh, how is this educated girl is so good with like Beyoncé on the spot and join in with the big guys on jazz? And she did.
3: Okay, so I started to ask.
2: No, before we run low on time, before we play again, you have a performance coming up that we should be talking about. When is that?
1: Yeah, so we usually perform in a lot of libraries and cultural events, and our
2: we
1: next
2: love libraries here, but go ahead.
1: Yeah. The next event is at the Belmont Public Library, and it's going to be Monday, July 6th in the evening at 7:30, and this is a free show. Most of our shows are free, so we're trying to keep it like this so it'll be accessible.
2: Can people just show up, or should
1: people,
2: they RSVP?
1: But they can sign up. It's courtesy for the librarians. I think they put out a sign-up sheet so they can know how many chairs to set up. But yeah, you can show up.
2: Monday, July 6th in the evening.
3: In about 30 seconds, Becky, tell us, did you just, were you like a toddler with a voice like that, or did you just study it? What's the deal with your singing? You got a beautiful voice.
4: Thank you so much. Yeah. I've been doing music a long time. I started playing this instrument at 2 years old.
3: Wow.
4: Yes. And then I started singing maybe at 5 years old. So it's something I've been doing a long time. You know, and I've worked hard to really work on my craft and train. And
3: You can tell.
4: Thank you so much. Yeah. Thank you so much. I appreciate that.
2: So one more time, before they play the song that I incorrectly, Lil Hardin's song, Strutting with Some Barbecue, womeninworldjazz.net to get all the information you need. July 6th at the Belmont Public Library in the evening. Free concert, but sign up if you can. And I am right this time. It's
1: you are
2: strutting
1: absolutely
2: with some barbecue.
1: It's probably our fault. We put it in the wrong
2: area. I would say probably not, actually. We're looking forward to this. Welcome yet again.
1: Thank you. Can I, before playing, I give a shout out to the programs at Berkeley?
2: Of course.
1: Yeah,
2: sure.
1: Yeah, so I teach at Berkeley, and a few years ago I proposed having an ensemble dedicated to these women composers and songwriters, and they took it on. And in a few weeks, we're going to be celebrating the third or fourth year of having an ensemble called the Great Women Composers and Songwriters.
2: Oh, fabulous.
1: Yeah. Yeah, as part of their Aspire program. So we're in the process of auditioning, and we're going to have a party this summer.
2: Fabulous.
4: Hey.
2: And here they are again performing Lil Hardin's Strutting with Some Barbecue.
1: Okay.
3: Okay.
1: Good?
3: Yeah.
1: One.

0: Jim.
1: That was just incredible. It was spectacular. Thank you, all three of you.
0: Ririka Tokoshige, Becky Bass. Becky Bass.
1: You can really play too. We didn't mention that.
0: Yeah,
1: we did. You are incredible.
0: Yeah. And Shalom Kobe from Women in World Jazz. Wow. WomenInWorldJazz.net for more info about their upcoming performances, including their show at the Belmont Public Library on July 6th. Thank you very much, ladies, for coming in.
1: Good luck with everything. Thank you.
0: We say goodbye to those of you listening on NPM. Make sure to tune into the fabulous 413 starting at 3 this afternoon. We're going to keep going here in Boston. Coming up with this quick break, Media Maven Sue O'Connell with the never-ending update on the never-ending algae blooms in the reflecting pool, and starting with cocktails in Cambridge. 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
4: 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We're not at the Boston Public Library. 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But we are here in Brighton, streaming at youtube.com/GBH News. One quick programming note. The Attorney General of the Commonwealth will be with us Tuesday at the library from 11 to noon, taking our questions and yours. Hello again, Jim.
5: And as I said earlier, speaking of constitutional officers, a comment that was made to us by Maura Healy on our show a week or two ago is mentioned along with Boston Public Radio on a great piece in the New York Times this morning, Boycott Trump's Ridiculous July 4th Party by Michelle Cottle.
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5: 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Hello, Sue O'Connell.
6: Hi, and tomorrow I'm going to be at the Gloucester reenactment, the 250th reenactment. 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
4: Oh,
6: so we'll be in Gloucester in the morning. I think JC, myself, who else? Jeff Saperstone, a few other folks.
4: Are you going to be in the big truck?
6: No, I'm going to be on the shore.
4: What's the truck you do in the wintertime?
5: The thunder truck. Now, let me ask you a question. This question is, of course, for others who don't understand this history, which, of course, I do. What the hell is the Gloucester reenactment?
6: What happened
5: in Gloucester?
6: It's funny. It's kind of one of the quieter ones. Of course, this is the 251st anniversary of the Bunker Hill.
5: Gloucester,
6: it was just another one of the invasions of the British coming in, and the Gloucester folks at the time slept on the beach, and they met the tree. Yeah, it's going to be great.
5: Wow.
4: They're everywhere, those Brits, all over the place. So,
5: Sue is her name.
4: Yeah, the war is ceasefire.
6: It's over.
5: Unconditional surrender. I just saw it on TV.
6: It was us. We're the ones that surrendered.
4: Exactly. Yeah, they're playing this interview with him on Axios all over the place. Yeah. You're going to see him claim unconditional surrender by the Iranians and not by us. I don't know. I mean, gas prices are down, so that's good. But it doesn't look good in terms of the nuclear weaponry
5: or the money
4: we're going to give them.
6: If they even get to signing this, who do we have on the show Monday when Trenny and I hosted?
5: Vladimir Putin.
6: Yes, we had Putin on, and he said, you know, this is just a letter of agreement.
5: Daniel Dresner from Tufts,
6: It's a letter of agreement. So they still have to get to that point where they're going to sign it. But we have basically, they're in better shape than Iran is than when the war started.
5: Totally.
6: And I think the Strait of Hormuz, which I posted about the Sunday after our war starting on Saturday, and I got a ton of crap on X about, what do you think you know about the Strait of Hormuz? Well, I'm 64 and I've been hearing about it since I was, since 1980, right? All the time, with the tanker war with Ronald Reagan, like on and on and on. And what this deal could feasibly give Iran is, after 60 days, if Oman agrees, they can start charging a toll for ships to go through. So the main point here, to open the strait, which was open before the war started, and now Iran has a revenue deal. And to the weapons issue, you know, there's nothing. The agreement with Obama administration was 100 pages plus. This is a a 14-point memo, I think, and it doesn't even mention the enriched uranium or the nuclear weapons. So we are much worse off than we were before this war started.
5: Well, on that note, you don't just have to listen to international expert Sue O'Connell. Roger Wicker, who is a Republican chair of the Armed Services Committee from Mississippi, says this about the $300 billion fund. This is the fund that we're going to have nothing to do with. It's going to help them rebuild. Though not funded by U.S. taxpayers, would make Iran's payoff under President Obama's 2015 deal look like a pittance by comparison. This is a Trump-supporting chair of the Armed Services Committee, and obviously said that to aggravate Trump, because as we all know, all that Trump cares about is being compared in a positive way to anything Barack Hussein Obama had to do.
6: It's much worse, and also on freezing the assets. I mean, all the things that the Obama agreement did, which the Republicans criticized and Trump tore up, you know, basically the tearing up of that agreement brought us to this moment, especially with the enriched uranium, and we're going to be in worse shape than we were when that agreement, the day before that agreement was made.
4: I am very worried about the midterms. I'm very worried about the Senate being held by Republicans, because that means two more possibly bonkers Supreme Court justices will be with us for 50 years, and who knows what he can do in the next 2 years. Does this break through?
6: I think it does break through, but we have to be concerned, all of us, regardless of our political affiliation, about the what's happening with the redistricting on the state level, about Trump threatening to send ICE agents to the polls, the restrictions on mail-in voting, all of the ways that Trump is trying to federalize elections and take the power from the states or tell the states what to do to serve his purposes. So I do think I've talked to somebody yesterday on my street. Well, I know we'll get to it, but he's a pool guy, and he's very upset. Like, this is the thing that set him over the edge. It's the reflecting
5: pool. The thing
6: guy
5: is setting us over the edge.
4: The reflecting
5: pool. Before we get to that, because unfortunately you're baiting Marjorie. It's all she cares about is the algae.
4: It's very important.
6: But those people are going to stay home, is my point. Republican voters may stay home. It's not like they're going to vote for Democrats, but you know, will those votes count? How is the redistricting going to help? So I don't think the breakthrough is the concern. I think, is the right to vote, you know, going to be protected?
4: Yeah, that guy, what's it, Pulte, whatever his name
5: Pulte.
4: Is. The DNA guy that is really an
5: election. As of today.
4: And his whole job is to undermine the elections, basically.
5: I just want to say one more thing about the war before we get to the most important story of the decade, which is algae and the reflecting pool.
4: It's cyanobacteria, too.
5: Donald Trump's former BFF, Netanyahu, referred to this as a catastrophic capitulation. I mean, this is really, it's intense, by the way. Republicans, not even Republicans who are not retiring, they're the only ones usually have any spine, or were lost in a preliminary.
6: It's a surrender.
5: Now, Marjorie wants us not to interrupt her while she introduces a new figure who we've never seen before to our audience. Who would that be, Marjorie?
4: Well, his name is John J. Cafaro, and he is a big donor to Mr. Trump,
5: He's a big donor.
4: Do you have the picture of him we could
5: put up
4: in show?
5: We're going to put it up right now.
4: Yeah, he's a big donor, a neighbor to him at Mar-a-Lago. Apparently, he's given him a lot of money. He was once involved in a high-profile bribery scandal, but what the hell?
5: I like the look.
6: I liked him in the Madonna Dick Tracy movie. Yeah. I think he was in that.
4: And he is the head of something called Green Water Services
5: Looks good,
4: of Brookfield.
5: I think.
4: He should have been head of Blue Water Services of
6: that
4: Brookfield.
6: That was a tell right there, the green water.
4: In the mess we're in now. But the algae blooms, those persistent little devils, they've come back.
6: Yeah.
4: And a piece of the blue paint on the floor is floating in the water.
5: You can see that in the New York Times.
4: Yeah.
5: The
4: Globe sent a reporter down there.
5: It's the New York Times, I think.
4: Well, the Globe did too, though, to say that the pool is, quote, not very reflective, said a tourist from the Netherlands, scoffing as he visited the
5: pool.
4: What
5: do you make of this?
6: So there's a number of issues, you know, here, obviously. I posted yesterday that this reminded me of the time that my dad came home and told my mom that he met these guys and they were going to come and seal the driveway, right? And this is in the 60s. And my mother, who worked at rodeos and was, you know, very suspicious of everyone. My dad should have been suspicious, but he wasn't. And these guys showed up. He paid in advance. I thought my mother was going to kill my father. They show up, and they show up in a Cadillac with white shoes on. It's the 60s and dress pants. And my mother's like, this is not going to going to work, Jack. And he's like, oh, no, they're good. And they did the driveway like in 10 seconds, and then they left. And then, of course, it rained, and all of the it all went away, right? Because it was just a scam.
4: No.
6: So I was reminded of that. But then I was reminded of growing up in Revere, and because we were next to the train tracks and there were all this Massport, occasionally we would get money to upgrade our little shack that we lived in, like new windows to take for the flight path that we were on. And one time, I think it was City Revere, we got money to have someone come and put in new brick steps for us out front, in our front steps. And the guy showed up, and my mother was immediately like, oh no, this isn't going to work. And he put the steps in, we paid a discount rate to him, the City of Revere paid more, and within 2 months, the bricks started falling out of the steps because he had used sand, you know, hadn't used the right cement. So all of this happening in the pool, the reflective pool,
5: brings
6: is
5: back memories.
6: A classic case of Trump who knows a guy, right?
4: Who knows a guy.
6: Who has made some donations to
5: no
6: his campaign.
5: No bid contract.
4: We show his picture again.
6: No bid contract. And also, this is the thing that I think is really going to trickle down, no pun intended, in the midterms.
5: That's a good pun, though.
6: You know, when Trump and the administration diminish expertise, right? It's not just diplomats. It's not just lawyers. It's the people who actually know how to make things work. Like the people who have been running the reflective pool forever. Like every pool guy in the world who either does it professionally or as a hobby. Have you ever tried to give a pool guy, you know, one of your friends who has a pool, some advice about what to do with their pool?
4: No, I have not.
6: No, because they will tell you exactly what they have to do. So this is an insult. This pool is the reflective pool situation.
5: Reflecting pool, rather,
6: is an insult to everyone who has expertise in their trade or craft, because again, Trump ignored it, ignored people who could have done what he wanted them to do. What the result he wanted, he went with someone, some guy he knew who didn't have the expertise, likely because he made a contribution to his campaign and was his neighbor in Mar-a-Lago. And now they took out, one person told me, the things that they've been showing. Look, we removed this from the Obama era. This is what it's doing. That actually filtered the fresh water that came in. So we've got problem upon problem. And the worst part about this is my friends in D.C. tell me that it needed work. There were real problems with the pool. It was leaking. There were all sorts of problems. He could have fixed it, but instead, he made it worse. So it's an insult to pool guys, professional and amateur. It's an insult to expertise everywhere. And again, you know, it's all about the grift.
4: And
6: you
4: one more thing, climate change. Algae is much worse in the heat. It's all over the Cape already.
6: Well, when you change the bottom of the pool, also, I find out it made it warmer. And that's what was contributing to some of the algae. So the filters are gone. The pool is already, the bottom of the pool is already peeling.
4: And it's gross, the
6: algae.
4: And
6: they don't know what they're doing.
4: And when you get close to it, it smells
5: enough
4: bad.
5: Enough on the algae. Can I just say, Italian Prime Minister Meloni, used to be Trump's favorite and Trump her favorite, just saying Donald Trump's statements are completely made up. The statement is that she begged him for a photograph at the G7. And as a result, she's not sending her foreign minister to the United States, who's supposed to be coming next week. So to say that the house is coming crumbling down almost everywhere, I think for once we may actually be right. Can we spend some local time here yesterday? Because there's so much Trump stuff, and because Marjorie only wants to talk about algae. I mean, that is, she wants to talk about algae and Mr. Cafaro and nothing else.
4: Can we put up Mr. Cafaro's picture one more time?
5: Marjorie wanted us to do a two-hour special.
4: Would you have him fix your pool?
6: I think he's the guy that actually fixed our steps and showed up to seal our driveway.
5: Okay, we have not. Oh my God. Okay, yesterday the state's highest court made a hugely monumental decision. There was a proposal to cut the income tax by one percentage point, which would have cost the state somewhere in the neighborhood of $5 billion. It was supported by the two Republicans who were running for Governor Shortsleeve and Minogue, the whole Republican Party, organizations that are, you know, basically whose time, the High Tech Council, which mattered a lot when Barb Anderson for Citizens for Limited Taxation was alive. No one even knows what they do now, except occasionally try to raise their profile saying they're going to cut taxes. This is a big deal, and while in the PowerPlay newsletter, the thing that John Chesto and Shirley Leung do, which is fabulous.
4: Yeah, it is great.
5: They do the winners and losers, and they do in a sort of a traditional sense, you know, that the winners are all the Democrats, et cetera, and all the... Is there any chance this blows back? A Democrat who's going to be with us Tuesday, Andrea Campbell, wrote a non-accurate, or whatever the term
6: according
5: was,
6: to the SJC.
5: Summary,
6: yep.
5: According to the SJC. That's the reason this is knocked off. Is the GOP in the state clever enough to figure out a way to say the Democrats plotted a way to kill this? You know what I'm trying to say?
6: Yeah, I don't know if they need to even go that far.
5: Or
6: I think
5: anything.
6: Number one, they've got the audit issue. Right. So the Republicans and other people, I mean, lots of people are rightly so complaining
5: like
6: that the
5: 72% of the people
6: audit hasn't been. And they are looking at Andrea Campbell and lawmakers, the Democratic lawmakers, as the reason why this isn't happening. I would go back and ask, you know, I'm going to ask the people who launched the ballot question why they got a ballot question on the ballot that is unenforceable, basically. Right.
5: So, I mean, yeah. I mean, because the legislature could have the audit question.
6: I'm like up to here with ballot questions. Like, the more I look at the audit question, it's clear to me that it's really like going into a vegetarian restaurant saying, well, they told me I could order steak. Why can't I get the steak? Because you're expanding the powers of the audit. You have that problem, but they're blaming Andrea Campbell and the Democrats for it. Now you have this question, right? And maybe it's probably an honest mistake. Maybe the SJC should have looked at the audit question a little bit as strictly as they did here. But now this is more fodder, because all they have to say is, again, the Attorney General is blocking the will of the people to even get an opportunity to vote on this issue. So, you know, we all, I think, are in agreement about how the state lawmakers on Beacon Hill react or don't react. I think the power of one party on Beacon Hill, for the most part, ends up clogging them up in ways that is, I think there should only be the House of Representatives and not the Senate on Beacon Hill. And I think this is a lot of fodder for the Republicans, understandably and legitimately, because they can just speak in shorthand too. They don't have to explain. They can just say, she did it this way. She should know how to do it where it's fair and accurate, and it wouldn't have been rejected by the SJC. And she's blocking the audit, even though that's also her job to kind of do it.
5: Well, the audit thing now,
4: this is all very important. However, our staff has just informed us.
6: Breaking news.
4: We have exclusive sound of the algae.
5: Before they play the sound, let me just be clear. If you don't listen to the show every day, every time the staff says we have exclusive sound, it is never about the thing
6: we're talking about.
5: Yeah. Nor is it ever exclusive. But having said that, because we are suckers, here's the exclusive sound, don't blame us, of the algae itself in the reflecting pool. Here it is. That actually may be the sound.
4: Can we play that again?
5: Oh, no, let's not.
4: There it is.
5: This is the lowest rent radio show ever on public radio.
6: We're just responding to the breaking news.
4: That creepy, yucky algae. It sounded just like.
5: Can I say one thing about
4: the water?
5: You said an unenforceable ballot question, because obviously the legislature has to comply with law or choose not to comply. The reason I disagree, well, you're right in reality, but the reason I'll disagree with you in the abstract, which maybe is not worth anything. We know this is the least productive, least transparent legislature
6: in
5: America.
6: Yeah.
5: And independent sources say that, not just the three of us. If there was a real GOP, which I think would be really healthy for democracy, small D democracy, they would be, as they're trying to do, use this to show how anti-majoritarian this overwhelmingly Democratic legislature is. And the only reason it's not working is because the Democrats can't field, Republicans can't field enough candidates to challenge the people who are thwarting the law that was passed by the people.
6: I totally agree. I mean, I might push back a little bit and just say that I think that the audit question expands the power of the auditor, not just DeSaglio, but any auditor. And you could look forward to a world where there might be a very conservative Republican there who wants to audit all the time that ties up a Democratic lawmaker.
5: Do you know who the Republican running for auditor is?
6: No, there is none.
5: There is none.
6: No,
5: exactly.
6: But I'm just, I get worried about expanding the powers of office. But to your point, yes, you're going to hear Deaton talk about it. You're going to hear Minogue talk about it. But whether or not that helps him in any way is beyond that.
5: CNN is interviewing the algae. This is true.
4: Jim does one of the great imitations of Topo Gigio from the Ed Sullivan Show.
5: What's it got to do with the algae?
4: So I think we should play the algae sound, and then you can play Topo Gigio stuck in the algae. Say, Eddie.
5: Okay. This is only to humor Marjorie. I'll do this. Let's hear the algae one more time. Okay. Good.
7: You hear that sound?
5: Okay.
8: Eddie, I'm stuck in the algae. Eddie, get me out.
5: Now, I mean, that is almost as childish as playing this. Look at Marjorie. It's a grown woman that some people have deep respect for. Do you have anything else you want to say before you get out of here?
6: You're going
5: to the Gloucester. What do you do with the Gloucester thing?
6: Tomorrow morning, I have a 6 a.m. call. I'll be in Gloucester. Yeah. We start broadcasting, I think, at 10. Yes, 10 on NECN, NBC 10, and all the digital platforms.
5: It's the 250th anniversary of something
6: in Gloucester. The Battle of Gloucester.
5: Is it really the Battle of Gloucester?
6: Yeah, the Battle of... See, no one knows about it. That's why we're there pulling attention to it.
5: By the way, we have exclusive sound of the Battle of Gloucester from 250 years ago, which we'll share with
6: you. It was algae then, too.
5: This is really... We're going to get fired.
4: It's a Friday.
5: Okay, goodbye. I mean, nice to see you. And by the way, thanks for the correction. That was embarrassing. Thank you very much.
6: That's okay. It's really appreciate it. It's really hard to keep up.
5: Thanks. Appreciate it.
4: We have been speaking with Sue O'Connell, political commentator, expert on all things algae.
5: This was a disaster.
4: She's with NBC 10 Boston, co-host the podcast At Issue, and the 2026 midterm elections available every Monday, correct?
6: Yes.
4: Have fun in Gloucester tomorrow. Coming up, we have this quick break. A check-in with our colleague, Julia Marcus from WCRB, about her interview with John Batiste and his new album, Black Mozart, which is coming out today, June 8th. That's right. I'm Marjorie Egan. He's Jim Browdy. 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
3: 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She's Mardrigue and I'm Jim Browdy. We're not at the library. Obviously, it's closed for Juneteenth, but we are live streaming at youtube.com/GBH News. Back at the library on Tuesday with the Attorney General, about whom we were just speaking for an hour. The mayor is scheduled for the first week in July, and we're still working to book the governor for early July. We're going to play a little music right now. Here it is. No, we're not.
4: Here it is.

0: What you're hearing is Gospel Andante. Did I pronounce that right, Julia? Thank you very much. A single from Jean-Baptiste's new album, Black Mozart. The single is out today for Juneteenth. The rest of the album will be released in August. I should just say, Marjorie and I, we've told you before.
1: Oh, my God.
0: Jean-Baptiste, sort of the part of the Salt Lick Incubator thing a couple of months ago in Concord. One of the greatest concerts, would you agree, we've ever seen in our lives. Well, even better, Classical Radio Boston's Julia Marcus, sitting with us right now, our colleague across the hall, here at CRB, spoke with a multi-Grammy, Emmy, and Oscar winner at the legendary piano in GBH's Fraser Studio, about Black Mozart, his new album, Reimagining the Classical Tradition Through Black American Musical Lens. Here's Baptiste with Julia on why old music from 200 plus years ago is so important today.
2: It's so beautiful how music is the collective human consciousness and an archive of all the things that we've created since the first drum.
0: I'm in love. Let me tell you, Julia Marcus's full interview with Baptiste can be heard at classical.org, and she joins us now. Julia, it's great to see you. Thanks for being here.
3: Thank you. I'm so excited to be here.
1: Well, great. I'm so excited to talk to you. How did you get this interview?
3: Oh my gosh. So Jean-Baptiste was performing at the Pops, with the Boston Pops at the Symphony Hall, and we heard whisperings, oh, he might be around in the building. Oh, he might be available. We don't know. And then 24 hours out, it was like, yep, he has 20 minutes. He's coming.
1: Great. So you just showed up at Symphony Hall.
3: Yeah, well, he was there. He performed a couple nights, and then he said, yeah, I'll stop by GBH.
1: So that's how we wound up at the famous Steinway piano in the other room, which is like 25 feet long? That is the biggest piano I've ever seen in my whole life.
3: It's a big piano.
1: Big piano.
0: We were told when we were hired and they were trying to impress us, they took us into Fraser. This is a true story. And as Marjorie walks over to the piano, whoever was leading us said, don't touch it. In any case, so he argues that Mozart and other composers of the time were influenced by African music. Does he not?
3: He does. And I think also what he's talking about with like music being an archive of everything is that you can't listen to Mozart or classical music now and not listen to it with the ears that's also been listening to Whitney Houston and also been listening to Cher and One Direction. And, you know, any music that you listen to now, he's arguing that when you're listening to music that's 200 plus years old, you're bringing that to it. And so why wouldn't it be something new and fresh?
0: Is it jarring to you? I mean, you are a classical aficionado. We listen and love it. But I'm serious. We don't have your level of skill. Is it jarring, even if it's beautiful, to hear what Baptiste does with Mozart?
3: It's awesome, actually. It sort of sounds like, and this, I don't mean to sound reductive, but it's sort of like an inside joke, a little bit of like when you're hearing it. And he has a track on the album called Country Zart. And it's like starts with Mozart and then gets a little country, a little bit in there. And it's like, it's just delightful. It doesn't feel awkward at all. It just feels like, oh my God, yeah. Like, you know, like you'd be telling a story to somebody and, oh, this, and, you know, bringing in kind of a different thought.
0: Here he is, by the way, Baptiste, in the interview with Julia, explaining how his album Black Mozart, we were talking about, begins and why people should care about it. Here's Baptiste.
2: C, that's the first note you learn on the piano. That's the first thing that you're introduced to. It's something that feels so ubiquitous and such a part of our zeitgeist and understanding music as a whole, and music expressed on the piano in particular, and that melody is a C chord.
0: He even speaks beautifully. I mean, incredible.
1: When we were up at Concord and we heard him, and it was just like a genius at work. He started playing something like Mary Had a Little Lamb.
0: No, and when the saints come marching in, and it was incredible.
1: And he did a total riff off of that, very similar to this, where he starts with a Mozart sonata and then just does his whole side thing, and that's what he did there.
0: It was inspirational and
1: incredible.
0: I've
1: it's
0: ever
1: like
0: been to.
1: A lot of it seems to be improvisation too. He
3: he talks about he has a way of composing and recording this album where it comes to him in the moment, and of course he's looking at the sheet music and knows the music and knows the historical context, but then at a certain point you let go of that, and it's just seeing where it takes you.
1: Yeah.
3: Even at the end of the interview that we have online, he started talking about Bach and how he thought Bach's like counterpoint kind of sounded like Charlie Parker, and then he just like starts going on the piano, and like the whole room, we're all just like, oh my God.
1: Well, when you think of a Bach, the Goldberg Variations, which is one of my favorite things of all time.
3: Same.
1: What he could do with those, the technical parts of that are just, it knock your socks off.
0: Mm-hmm. Can we be clear? So Gospel Andante, which we're going to play a little bit more when we say goodbye to you in a minute, is coming out today for Juneteenth.
3: Yes.
0: And the rest of Black Mozart is coming out when?
3: August 14th. Okay. And it's coming out with two albums that are Thelonious Monk, which in our interview online, he talks about how Monk and Mozart, he feels, are like brothers 200 years apart.
0: So this is almost a groupie question. What do you think of him as a person when you sat with him for 20 minutes? No, I'm almost embarrassed to ask it, but I was so overwhelmed by the beauty and accessibility of that thing we saw.
1: He's a mystic.
0: On the Salt Lake Incubator thing. What'd you think of him?
3: I mean, he walks in and you saying the word mystic, like the whole energy of the room changes.
1: Yeah.
3: So and he sat with me. Well, he first came in, hugged me before we'd said anything. And he just was looking at me in the interview and was giving that kind of eye contact that's like, you are the most important thing.
0: Oh my God,
3: so good. I was like kind of teary by the end of it.
1: Yeah, honestly. I mean, he's just so inspirational. I mean, he is, you know, one of those true geniuses.
0: So tell us where we find the whole interview one more time.
3: So the whole interview is on classical.org and wgbh.org. And I'll also say quickly, this album is for everyone. Like, I think if you're a fan of Mozart, there's a little bit of that inside joke quality. But if you've never heard any Mozart before, you don't know anything about it, you don't really care for classical music, I mean, this album is still for you. It's for everybody.
0: Can you tell that we're both jealous and we're being nice even though we're angry? Okay, I just want to be clear.
1: Well, you know, when you think about it, I mean, a lot of people talk about classical music now is not what as popular as it was. This, to me, is a way to revitalize it.
3: Totally.
1: In a different way. Absolutely to right. Bring it to different audiences and younger audiences and more expansive audiences. I think it's just a brilliant idea.
3: Absolutely.
0: Yep. Julia, it's great to see you. You did a great job. It's wonderful to have
3: you. Thank you.
1: Thank you so much. Thank you so much for coming in. We have been speaking with CRB, producer.
0: You can keep playing the song, by the way, while we're talking.
3: Yeah.
1: Julia Marcus, her full interview with John Batiste can be heard at classical.org. This is the Elvira Madigan Sleem second movement of his major sonata.
0: Excuse me.
1: I used to play the piano, you know.
0: Whenever you take a day off, you know who to call. Marjorie Egan.
1: Coming up after this quick break, we'll send you off into the weekend with a conversation everyone is having in the streets of Boston these days after spending months trashing the World Cup. Once the Scots arrive, this city seems to have really changed its tune. While it takes such a bunch of men in kilts to show us a good time, we'll open the lines to get your thoughts about the infusion of joy in the city. Marjorie and Jim Brown, you're listening to BPR 89.7 GBH, streaming at youtube.com/GBH News.

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4: 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Ending the show was some, I guess, sort of a tribute to the Tartan Army, the World Cup fans from Scotland who have come into the city with a jolt of, you know, much-needed energy. They've infused the city, and they've seemingly already made their allegiances known. Here's a handful of them being interviewed by ESPN on the streets, not of Boston, but of New York. Listen.
5: Few hours in New York City. How's it been? What have you noticed first?
6: I'm not saying it's not as good as Boston.
5: It's not as good as Boston. They love you guys there. I think they're very sad that you're leaving.
6: Yeah, they don't want us to leave.
5: You gotta catch the Knicks parade tomorrow.
6: Yeah, we have to get back to Boston again. We're back to the good American side.
4: I hope you heard all that. Boston is number one with these people. So the lines are open at 877-301-897. Call or text. The World Cup in Boston. Is it exciting because you're excited by the soccer or because you're excited by the Scots? We were discussing with the Globe's Meredith Goldstein yesterday. Maybe it's because they're hot and hairy and kilted. I don't know what it is, but we want to know at 877-301-8970. The third match is tonight. The Scots are, I think, playing Morocco, who's one of the highest ranked teams. But what was this incredible excitement that at least we didn't see coming? Is it about the games themselves being in town, or is it because Scots just infused this community with a level of excitement that was really hard to believe? 877-301-8970. And by the way, as a result of this visit, Glasgow is now, or either is about to be or is, a sister city to the United States. And Healy, did you see the thing where Healy did this mock
7: legalized
4: thing?
7: Haggis,
4: legalizing haggis or haggis. Or if anybody knows what haggis is, you should call us.
7: It's a lamb's, part of a lamb's liver or something.
4: Right, and then
7: lungs.
4: When she admitted that it was a joke, did you see what she said? She said she'd heard from a sheep, so which I thought was pretty funny. So that,
7: you're not supposed to eat it. I guess it's illegal or something to eat lungs of a sheep. But, you know, Brian McCrory's got a great piece in the Globe. He talked about how these Scots swaggered into town. There were everywhere kilt-clad throngs singing, chanting, marching to the sound of bagpipes. A Red Sox official said they could never replicate what they heard at Fenway, where a blocks-long river of Scots, many of whom don't know baseball at all, were led by bagpipers, again, wearing sunglasses, sneakers, and, of course, those kilts. And apparently, they are very, very thirsty. Devin Savage from Boston Beer, they own Sam Adams Tap Room, so the Tartan Army had drunk them dry. From Thursday to Sunday, the Tartan Army drank 4 times as much Boston Lager as we run through on a typical 4-day holiday stretch, like 4th of July.
4: Can I tell you something? I can't believe you bought that story, by the way.
7: You think
4: that's a self-promotion kind of deal. I'm so sick of hearing how big drinkers they are. Maybe
7: you don't
4: it's
7: think
4: true.
7: They did?
4: They drank 4 times as much as anybody else.
7: Yes, I think.
4: In any
7: they
4: case,
7: did.
4: Can I tell one other interesting story I learned about the Scots? I wasn't at Fenway. Everybody said who was at Fenway for the games that they were there. Mm-hmm. They would start singing in between innings and had the whole place like it raucous and loving it, with one exception. You know what they would not sing?
7: You told me Sweet Caroline.
4: Sweet Caroline. Yeah. And the reason for it, I didn't know this, Sweet Caroline, we know they play, even if it turns out the Red Sox are losing by 11 runs, which I never totally understood, it has become an unofficial sporting anthem where? Across Great Britain.
7: Oh,
4: so well, as a result, the Scots are not doing the Sweet Caroline kind of thing. So we want to know what your impression is. Three matches into the World Cup. Is it? Are they the games that have intrigued you? Is it the Scots? Because if it's the Scots, you're in trouble because they're leaving town.
7: To go to Florida.
4: Wherever. That's pretty bad.
7: Terrible.
4: To go from Boston to Florida.
7: Patrick and Canton. I met a bunch of Scottish guys at the Dubliner yesterday. They gave me a Scotland flag, pins, a beer bottle opener that said "No Scotland, no party," and then showed me photos of their tomato plants back home and explained the best soil tricks to make them grow big.
4: You know what, Boston? We should rent some Scots. Is that I'm serious, so they can stick around and keep the whole thing.
7: Here's another anonymous texter says, "I seriously cannot even explain how much joy the Scots have brought to life. I found out last year that I'm 30% Scottish, and now seeing all their antics, it makes sense. As I too have a traffic cone obsession." Oh yeah, that's the thing with the traffic cones.
4: I read the article. I just still don't understand.
7: Yeah, they put Kevin White's statue, Bill Russell's statue, yeah. George Washington's statue.
4: Did you understand what the rationale for that was?
7: It's just funny, I guess. It's just funny. It's kind of like, you know, when we're playing the Sound of the Algae down in Washington D.C.
4: Oh my God!
7: And I asked you you could please, and I thought of poor Topo Gigio being stuck in the algae, and how you do the best imitation of Topo Gigio.
4: He said, actually, it's funny.
8: Andy, I love the Scots.
4: That's what he said.
7: No, he didn't.
4: Yes, he did.
7: He begged to get taken out of the algae,
4: okay,
7: Jim.
4: Maybe I'll do that for you. Maybe I'll do that for you before the end of the weekend.
7: Just once.
4: I can't.
7: Just once.
8: Andy, please get me out of the algae.
4: I mean, I hope you're watching on YouTube. It's like this woman. I mean, what is wrong with you?
7: I know. Someone accused me of being 7 years old.
4: By the way, that was me.
7: I can't get enough of the algae.
4: Topo Gigio was a little hand puppet that used to be in the Ed Sullivan Show.
7: A
4: little mouse.
7: Like stuck in the
4: about
7: algae.
4: 90 years ago
7: He's
4: on the
7: drowning.
4: Ed Sullivan Show.
7: You need to rescue him, Jim.
8: Daddy, I love you.
4: That's what he would say. Deb in Lexington. Hi, Deb. We're talking about the World Cup and the Scots, whatever you want to talk about. Hello, Deb. Welcome.
9: Or I could talk about Topo Gigio,
4: who I
9: remember.
4: Yes. Oh, he was great.
7: he was great. Little Topo.
4: Passed away, yes, sadly,
7: adorable.
4: But he was good. Yeah.
7: He died, yeah.
9: What I wanted to say is that we are Airbnb hosts.
4: Incidentally,
9: it has been a terrible couple of years for Airbnb since the orange-haired person got back in power. Think about that.
4: Because no one wants to come to America, right?
7: Yeah, especially Canadians,
9: But despite all of that, we have these two charming Scotsmen staying with us right now. They are so friendly. They are so enthusiastic about being in the United States. They said that everybody in Boston has been nice to them. And they're just delightful. And we had a long conversation. I actually offer breakfast at my Airbnb. And we had a long conversation about what they've seen. And we were able to tell them a little bit about Lexington history relative to the American Revolution, who Paul Revere was. They loved hearing about that. And they're off now, headed to the fan zone. They don't have tickets for the game. But they're hanging out. They're drinking beer. They're marching around. It's just delightful.
4: Now, so, I don't want to put a damper on this, Deb, because it's new thing is whole upbeat. Are you charging like a bundle for Airbnb? Because we heard beforehand it was a real opportunity for people like you to make a ton of dough. Is that what's happening?
9: Yeah, I know, and no.
4: I'm not criticizing. I'm asking.
9: Yeah, no, I did not jack the prices up.
4: Oh, good for you.
7: Deb.
9: I feel like I want to welcome people,
4: good
9: you know?
4: Good for you. That's
7: Everyone
4: great.
7: Keeps talking about how hairy these Scottish people are.
4: That's a very good question.
7: Did you notice anything particularly
4: Don't
7: hairy
4: ask
7: about
4: the other
9: No,
4: question.
9: They are not particularly hirsute.
7: Okay.
9: And they're just, they're the loveliest people.
4: That is so nice.
9: We really feel like we're so excited to see them here and to know that they're having a great time.
4: Deb, that was a beautiful call. Call us again. Thank you very much.
7: Thank you for calling. Did you read what Dan in Dorchester had to say?
4: Well, a lot of people think this. Read it.
7: Maybe in 9 months, Boston will have its own infant tartan army.
4: No, figure that out. We're not going to explain it to you.
7: In the little teeny tiny kilts.
4: Yeah, exactly. 877-301-8897. We're talking about the World Cup. And there cannot, as evidenced by the, you can't have a World Cup discussion in Boston without talking about the Scots.
7: Now, did you read where they're kind of experiencing a lot of culinary shock culture?
4: I did not.
7: They can't believe
4: that.
7: How big our portions are here in the United States. And they're trying to sneak ranch dressing back home because they really like ranch dressing. They find all these condiments quite fascinating. But a lot of them are saying they can't believe how much food we serve. The portions, says one, Callum McNabb of Glasgow, the portions are so large you can't even finish your main meal. He had advice for American fast food chains. You would save so much more money if you cut down the prices and the portion sizes.
4: Wow.
7: Yeah. Do you think the portion sizes are too big at Wendy's, Jim?
4: You ever been to the Cheesecake Factory?
7: Well, they are too big there.
4: They are too
7: They're
4: big
7: too big there. I don't know if they
4: No, there's no such thing as too big. They are big. They are really big, I guess is the way to put it.
7: Some Let's guy take went some for calls. Chicken parm in the North End. He can't get over it. Linda from Scituate, thank you for calling.
10: Hi there, how are you?
4: Hi.
7: Fine, thank you.
10: To follow up on the Airbnb story, someone in Scituate had an Airbnb and put out on our town Facebook page a plea to have someone contact her because her renters, who were Scots, had been kind of doing a pub crawl between locations that were pretty spread apart, and on the way, one of them had lost his teeth.
4: Lost his teeth?
7: Like knocked out, or he had fake teeth?
10: We're guessing he probably dropped them because they fell out or something happened.
7: Oh.
10: And if somebody came across them, so please contact her so she could get them back.
4: Well, that's great that you got them back.
7: I thought they maybe knocked out in a fight.
4: That was a
7: terrible.
4: Lovely story, Linda.
7: Thank you, Linda,
4: Thank
7: for
4: you.
7: That one.
4: Listen to these texts, by the way. They're incredible. Pamela texts, the Scots came into Davio's on game day with their bagpipes, cleaned them out of beer. We're friends with the bartender, so we know it's true, so I take that back. They did get a kick out of the group. Anonymous texter, I was in Essex at Woodman's, everybody has the fried seafood joint, for lunch, and there was a large group of men in kilts there. They were having the best time filling up on fried clams. Listen to this. Anonymous texter, having the Scots in Boston is like a campaign has been afoot to, quote, make Boston happy again, which was something I'd been suggesting to my friends, and the Scots swept in and did it. This week I've spoken to Iraqi people, Afghanis, Saudi Arabia, Australia. U.S. is playing the Australians, I guess, today. Somewhere. Scottish, English, Moroccan. It's been wonderful. Boston needs an injection of happiness. We got it with all these sports fans. They know how to be together and how to live. That's
7: wow.
4: Actually pretty beautiful.
7: Well, you do hear people say that when they go to Ireland, where my family comes from, or where they go to Scotland, how upbeat and smart everybody is.
4: Really?
7: Now the cab drivers.
4: They sing it all the time like this, or what?
7: They got a lot of kilts, and they are very hairy. I've noticed that.
4: They are. Well, actually, the two that stayed in that woman's place were not hairy.
7: They were here last.
4: Maybe they weren't Scots. Is that possible? Scott imposters? There are a lot of those around, from what
7: Greg
4: we understand.
7: In Dorchester. What do you think, Greg?
4: Hello, Greg.
11: So I am a conductor for Amtrak.
4: Oh, great.
11: And we have been shoveling Scots into this city for the last 2 weeks. And I have got to tell you that I've been a conductor for 18 years, and it's been the most fun 2 weeks I've had in my job.
4: Why?
7: Really?
4: Why,
11: Greg? They're not just happy. They're joyful, and they are singing songs. They're making friends with regular passengers.
4: That's incredible.
11: They love Boston. And it's just, I had to do something on the train the other day. I had about 300 Scots on my train.
7: Wow.
11: And I went away, and I left my conductor's hat on my table, came back 15 minutes later. It's gone. So I get on the PA in the car. I said, okay, who's got my hat? Everyone just looks at me dumb. So I walk up to this guy. I go, do you have my hat? He shakes his head, but he holds up a selfie of him wearing my hat.
7: Oh, God.
11: And this went car by car by car. And there was a guy who had taken my hat and was running through the train telling everybody to take a selfie wearing my hat. It took about half an hour for me to get my hat back. They're just fun. There was no swearing. There was no drunkenness. We never had to reprimand them or worry. It was just, it's been great. I love the Scots.
4: Greg, that was a spectacular phone call.
7: I am so glad you called.
4: Call us again. That was really
7: Scots
4: wonderful.
7: On the train.
4: But listen to how joyful Greg was, too. I don't know Greg other than through the phone call, but they obviously, like, trickled down or whatever the expression is. They had an impact on him, no? I mean, look how happy he was.
7: People are beside themselves about the Scots. There's no question
4: about it. So they're leaving tomorrow.
7: They're leaving tomorrow. And by tomorrow, we hope that the algae is cleaned up out of the pool.
4: Oh, can we hear from the algae again, Marjorie wants to know?
7: Can we
12: hear? You hear that, Chad? Oh.
7: Jim is going to pretend he's still
4: No, I'm not. I'm not doing it again.
7: The mouse.
4: I've done it too many
7: stuck
4: times.
7: In the algae.
4: No, I'm not doing it.
7: Oh,
4: maybe
7: on.
4: Edgar B. Harris III.
7: Edgar's here.
4: Do you do any imitations, by the way? Do you do any imitations?
13: Okay. Yeah, a little bit. Like here and there.
7: Can you do Topo Gigio?
4: Can you do Topo Gigio?
7: He's too young for Topo Gigio.
4: Okay. Wait, excuse me. Who can you do?
13: Ah, jeez. I don't know on the spot. I can do No Scotland, No Party.
4: Oh, that is actually fabulous.
7: Very good.
13: So listen, Scotland's one of my favorite places on earth, and one of my best friends in the world is a Scotsman. He came over last weekend and we were at the Scotland-Haiti match together. At the game in a kilt.
4: This. No.
13: With a man from Scotland. And from what I remember, Jim, it was a great time.
7: From what he remembers. There you go.
13: Yeah.
7: Was he hairy?
13: Well, I mean, a little bit, you know. A little bit. But no, I mean, yeah.
4: Were you wearing anything under the kilt?
13: I was, yes. Oh, I was. Right. He was not.
4: And that's the way you're supposed to go, right?
13: That's the way you're supposed to do it. But I feel like as a non-Scots, I shouldn't do that. But, you know, he felt like he had to.
7: Why is there no underwear? Why is that the tradition?
13: It's the freedom. The freedom. You've seen Braveheart.
4: Again,
13: freedom.
4: I don't want to be a downer again. When they go back to normal life, since you know this guy.
13: Yeah, yeah.
4: Is normal life joyous, or they're like us?
13: Yeah, it's a little of both. I mean, I think it's like, imagine the fact...
4: Put the photograph of Mr. Cafaro, who's the got the no-bid contract.
7: He's the algae man.
13: He's the algae guy?
4: Yeah. He's the guy who... Here he is in a kilt.
7: Get rid of the algae.
4: There he is on YouTube. This is brutal. Okay, what are they like in real time when they're not rooting for the soccer, the football?
13: I mean, there is a soulfulness, but
4: really?
13: Yeah, absolutely. But there's also that strain of humor and kind of craziness. Like the people of Scotland are an amazing.
4: How do you know the Scottish guy?
13: He used to live here. He used to be a teacher at the British School of Boston, and he lived in Boston for
4: I'm
13: a long time. So,
4: by the way,
13: yeah, fantastic.
7: Okay. What are you doing on your show?
13: No idea. No. We've got our sort of weekly menagerie of misfit news, as we like to talk about it. So we're going to talk a little bit about some of the World Cup stuff. The fact that everybody in the White House is now eating sauerkraut, which is crazy. Maybe the reflecting pool. So, you know.
4: Well, the reflecting pool
13: is
4: text Marjorie.
7: He's gone now. He's the guy that was supposed to fix the reflecting pool, and little Topo Gigio was stuck in the reflecting pool. Jim, come on.
14: Why make trillions when we could make?
7: Come on, Jim.
14: Billions?
4: Exactly.
7: Just please ask Eddie to get you out of the algae.
8: Get me out of the algae.
13: Sound like Mr. Bill. Mr. Bill.
4: Well, it's whoever. No one alive who heard Topo Gigio.
7: If I did like this,
4: hello, Eddie. I could say that was Topo Gigio, too. Nobody knows.
7: Okay. Thank you very much for tuning in today.
4: Thank God this is over. Let me tell you. I don't mean this, but
13: I mean this too.
4: Thank you.
7: Hey, for the first time ever, you get to hear our executive producer, Jay Bologna's laugh. He's going to be in the host seat on Monday.
4: Am I listening to that show or what?
7: Wow.
4: Everybody loves
7: his laugh. You can hear it over and over again. Christina Quinn, I said that already. Also, Corby Cummer at BMC's, Dr. Catherine Gerger Barnett, Simon Montgomery at Sky and Telescope's, Kelly Beatty, our crew, Zoe Matthews, Nicole Garcia, Hannah Loss, Ariana Gonzalez, Colin Cockrell is running.
4: Marjorie, don't ask. I know what's coming. I can tell with your laugh. I'm not doing it anymore. I've done it too many times.
7: His job, I'm not doing it. Parker, I'm not doing it. Our executive producer, Jay Bologna. People want Mr. Ed. They want Mr. Ed, Jim. Stay tuned to the Curiosity Desk.
4: Wilbur, open the door.
13: Is Mr. Ed in here?
7: Wilbur, get me out of the house.
4: Okay, just finish up, Marjorie. You gotta get the hell out of here. Go ahead.
7: It's a curiosity test. I swear to your eyes.
4: Look at Marjorie.

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3: I'm Edgar B. Herwick III. Today on the Curiosity Desk, live, though not at the library, we begin with our menagerie of misfit news, which, of course, includes the duck in Mexico City who is well on his way to global stardom. Remember the name, Merlin. And what is it going to take to get a Waffle House here in New England? Then, just west of Western Mass, at New York's Soulfire Farm, an Afro-Indigenous community is tackling some of society's biggest issues by growing food, healing the land, and, in the process, providing a path for self-healing. GBH's Paris Alston joins us, fresh off a week on that farm. And we'll look at the powerful and enduring legacy of Frederick Douglass's speech, "What to the Slave is the 4th of July." It's all ahead this hour on the Curiosity Desk.
4: Live from NPR News in Washington, I'm Janine Herbst. Talks between the U.S. and Iran over the new ceasefire deal are on hold after Israel attacked Hezbollah in southern Lebanon overnight. Israel says it took action after the militant group attacked its soldiers, killing four. A senior official tells NPR Israel and Hezbollah later agreed to a ceasefire. Vice President Vance was set to be in Geneva for talks today, but that trip and the talks have been postponed. Veteran diplomat Richard Haass, who served both Republicans and Democratic presidential administrations, says the deal is a win for Iran.
5: A lot of the financial benefits accrue to Iran now. The ability to sell oil that it won't have to discount because sanctions have been lifted. Assets that have been frozen for decades are going to be released. So essentially, Iran's going to get quite a few economic benefits up front, which, by the way, will strengthen this regime.
4: Richard Haass speaking there to NPR's Morning Edition. The Russian military says its air defenses destroyed several dozen Ukrainian drones on approach to Moscow today. The intercepts come a day after Ukraine launched a massive wave of drone attacks on the Russian capital. NPR's Charles Maines has more.
6: The Ukrainian drone's primary target Thursday appeared to be Moscow's main oil refinery, with several striking storage tanks causing explosions. The one reported fatality, an 8-year-old girl, came when a drone struck an apartment high-rise nearby. Russian President Vladimir Putin has yet to comment directly on the attacks, yet his spokesman Dmitry Peskov praised the performance of the city's air defenses, saying they'd been robust, despite complaints from city residents of no official warning as the drones approached. Peskov also urged the public to ignore the dramatic pictures of plumes of smoke over Moscow shared widely online, saying people should instead search for images of the damage inflicted by Russian missiles on Ukraine. Charles Maines, NPR News, Moscow.
4: Nearly 1,900 sexual assault survivors signed a letter urging Congress to remove a bill provision that would shield rideshare companies from lawsuits over driver misconduct. This comes after the Democratic Women's Caucus signed a similar letter, as Jeanette Didios of member station KUNM reports.
7: California Republican Congressman Vince Afong says the amendment to the Build America 250 Act guards against frivolous litigation. Critics say it would prevent survivors of sexual assault from holding companies accountable. Last year, a New York Times investigation found around 400,000 reports of sexual assault and misconduct during Uber trips from 2017 through 2022. New Mexico Democratic State Representative Mariana Anaya notes Uber reported only around 12,000.
8: So at some point, they knew that this was a problem. They developed safety tools, and then they failed to deploy those tools.
7: She says the amendment would be a slap in the face to survivors. For NPR News, I'm Jeanette Didios in Albuquerque.
4: This is NPR.
9: Good afternoon. With the latest from the GBH newsroom, I'm Henry Santoro. Boston's Museum of African American History is observing Juneteenth amid an ongoing arson investigation.

0: Earlier this month, an individual set fire to packages outside the museum that contained materials related to its Juneteenth festivities. Dr. Noel Trent is the museum's president and CEO. She says that act is not swaying them from their mission of their celebration of the holiday that commemorates the end of slavery here in the United States.
1: The first thing is we're going to do the work anyway. We've got to be resilient. We have to be resistant to this sort of effort to silence the work. There is value in this work.
0: Boston Police and National Park Service Police are continuing to investigate the fire. Meantime, the Museum of African American History is holding a Juneteenth celebration today at its location in Beacon Hill. The head of the T apologizing for what the agency is calling an insensitive interaction 2 years ago. MBTA General Manager and Interim State Transportation Secretary Phil Eng is accused of pulling an employee's hair at the end of a work outing in 2024. The incident supposedly happened in the context of Eng making fun of his own baldness. In a statement, Eng says, quote, "I know that this was a mistake and I own that." He also says he has apologized to the employee in question. Red Sox wake up in Seattle today. They start a three-game series tonight at 10 o'clock our time. And the 6 o'clock World Cup match is Scotland and Morocco at Boston Stadium. This is GBH News.
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0: 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Welcome to our Friday Menagerie of Misfit News. This is In Case You Missed It. Well, in case you missed it, down in Mexico City, a duck named Merlin, donning the country's national soccer jersey, has managed to charm both the nation and the world, proving that you don't need a kilt to have fun this World Cup season. We are, of course, excited for Merlin's newfound fame, but we'd advise him against flying up north to take a duckly dip in the Lincoln Memorial reflecting pool right now. Yikes. May or may not be mostly hydrogen peroxide to deal with an overwhelming algae bloom that has happened right after a $14 million renovation. And instead of bits of bread, the duck in D.C. got fed sauerkraut. If any of this makes sense to you, congratulations. Your news diet is just as unhinged as ours. Joining me now in Studio 3 are Diddy Kohli and Renika Balakrishnan. Diddy reports on business of higher ed over at the Boston Globe. Renika is a digital producer right here in the GBH newsroom. As far as I know, neither of them have done any reporting on ducks or sauerkraut, but we're happy to have them anyway. Diddy, Renika, thanks for being with us here.
1: Thanks for having us.
2: Thank you.
0: All right, so we start down in Mexico, and while there is some important World Cup stuff happening today, including the U.S. team playing, some say you don't even have to watch the World Cup anymore because the single greatest moment has already occurred. This is a duck named Merlin, who has captured the world's attention down in Mexico for donning the Mexican team's national garb and just charming the pants off everybody. Do we like Merlin?
2: I mean, I kind of can't believe I was in Mexico City 3 weeks ago, and I'm really sad that I didn't see this duck. Now, also, we have a notable famous duck, and I can't believe that we've missed out on this as a city.
1: I know, this could be the duck crossover that we've all been waiting for. I also was looking into this and I learned that ducks imprint on their humans within the first day or two of, like, after they've hatched. And they're talking in, you know, everything I read about how they bring him out because they don't like to leave him at home.
0: Yeah.
1: And he's like a child to them. But I actually think for Merlin, which is an amazing name, I think they're like his parents. And that really, like, brought a tear to my eye.
0: Yeah. Yeah, I mean, so I have not been able to suss out. I would like to know the backstory of how this duck got named Merlin. I don't know what it is.
2: I didn't see why. It seems like they just really love him. Yeah. They're just like very obsessed with him. And they were like, this is our child. We already love our child. And now the world loves our child. And I was like, wow, is this what happens when you're a kid? Gets famous.
0: I think it is, because apparently, like, earlier this week, so the owner's name is Carla Gomez, and Carla Gomez and Merlin met with FIFA officials, and there were actually now some official photographs taken. Apparently a commercial has been shot, so, like, FIFA's all over this. They've jumped right on the Merlin. So I think this is exactly what it's like when your child becomes famous. I think that is what is happening.
2: Do you think he has an agent?
0: Now, that's a great question. I think you should get an agent.
1: I actually think so, because I think FIFA getting involved might, like, take away some of the charm of this. Like, I hope that this isn't getting too big. I hope he's still able to, like, sell his water on the side of the street without getting, like, paparazzi sent down upon him. And it's nice to see, like, a lighthearted moment happening outside the U.S. Like, I feel like, you know, obviously we're a local newsroom. My whole feed has just been things happening in Boston, and I sort of forgot that probably in Mexico and Canada, like, all of these
0: it's
1: other
0: probably also
1: moments.
0: Fun.
1: Yeah.
0: It can be fun in other places too. Well, speaking of local fun, though, one of the things, you know, if folks were listening to Jim and Marjorie, they were just talking about, obviously, the Scotland takeover here in Boston in particular. And one of the sort of bits of evidence that Scotland has taken over are these traffic cones that are appearing
1: everywhere,
0: all over the place. Have you seen them just kind of being out and about?
2: I mean, we just have so many statues, and I work right downtown that it's like, now you can't turn a corner without seeing it. But I'm kind of waiting for one to show up near my house, because this morning I was at the gym and I was like, why are the Scots in residential East Boston? I don't understand. But we do have some statues around the corner. So I'm like, okay, maybe the time is coming.
0: Yeah.
1: And I was seeing they did the potato famine statue outside. Yeah. And I was like, whoa, this is getting, like, pretty extreme. And I see them, like, in all the videos and on the street. That's like, it's the Scotland sunglasses, the kilt, and then sometimes a flag as, like, a cape. And I see a traffic cone hat, and I was wondering, yeah, see, you're all set.
0: I'm set. I've got the Scotland sunglasses right
2: here. Oh, amazing.
0: Right there.
1: I think we got to get you a cone.
0: We do have to get me a cone, I think. Yeah, of course. Now there's a reason the cone thing goes back to, and you speak it's getting serious when it's on the Irish famine memorial. But the whole thing is like a Glasgow thing, and there's a Duke of Wellington statue in Glasgow, which is outside of the Gallery of Modern Art there. And for decades, people have been keeping this orange cone on that statue's head, and it's like this sort of beloved thing in Glasgow that has been brought here.
2: I feel like it's now like the responsibility of the people of Boston to carry this forward. Like, if Glasgow is going to be our sister city, I feel like we're now legally obligated to make sure there's a cone on every statue, like all the time. I also wonder if someone has been able to get up on the Paul Revere statue in the public garden yet, because I feel like that's like the crowning achievement of putting a cone on a statue.
1: They got to do a meetup if that's going to happen.
0: Well, I sort of feel like, you know, Scotland's going to play today. If Scotland wins that second game, I think there's a good chance that you're going to see some statue climbing in
2: one form or fashion. I think
0: it's coming.
1: And in terms of city responsibility, I think Boston is like the one city that, you know, we can party. It seems that we've had this brought out into the public that we can party. And I think the spirit of like defiance and like, you know, sticking it to like the authorities, I think that comes through. And I think we are the perfect people to carry the torch.
0: You know, while we're on this, Rainika, I feel like it does have to be mentioned. You spent some time with the Tartan Army for some reporting for GBH. Can you just give us just like a brief summation, if you could, of that experience?
1: Yeah. So in the spirit of, you know, defying authority, these really intrepid Scotland fans didn't want to pay the $80 to take the commuter rail, which is what the MBTA and FIFA were offering. And so they chartered a fleet of, I think it was like 21 school buses to bring about 1,000 fans over to...
2: Oh my God, school buses?
1: Yes, yellow school buses.
0: Yes.
1: And I think it's important to point out, we learned they actually don't have school buses in Scotland that look like that. So this was like literally their first time.
2: That's kind of an American fantasy, like the yellow school bus.
0: Totally.
1: Exactly.
0: Absolutely.
1: And one of the things we learned was that a couple of them like feel jealous of us, and I don't want to generalize about all of them, but they feel jealous that we have our independence, and they were saying, this is your 250th. We wish that was us. And, you know, they hate the England soccer team, of course.
0: Classic. Yeah, a lot of bad blood there.
1: And, you know, everybody was pretty divided on it, but it was like a really unexpected thing to learn that this orange cone is also sort of a anti-establishment. Yeah, like symbol of resistance.
0: Yet another reason to keep it going in Boston.
2: Yeah. You know,
0: especially for the 250.
2: There's also something so deeply, beautifully like counterculture of taking a yellow school bus to Gillette for the World Cup. And like, it's really like all the beautiful meld of the things that we're seeing in the city right now.
0: Also, I mean, I also went to the game on Saturday and was driving down, and in the traffic sort of toward the end getting into the parking lot, we were very slowly crawling alongside all of those school buses, and any number of people on any number of buses handed beers to us from outside of the window of the school bus. So talking about counterculture, they were boozing it up in yellow school buses, which is also sort of a dream, right?
2: I feel like you just have to say, like, even if you do know the liquor laws, you can be like, I don't know them. I'm not from America.
0: Yeah, exactly.
2: Like, this doesn't apply to me. Like,
1: somebody, you know, after we watched them smash $16,000 worth of beer on a 45-minute bus ride, like, you know, all the videos came out, they did really well online, and I didn't see a single comment asking this until somebody up in our newsroom on like Tuesday was like, so did anybody ask them how they're getting around the law? And we were like, no, it never occurred to us.
0: You're listening to The Curiosity Desk. We're talking with Globe reporter Diddy Coley and GBH digital producer Rainika Balakrishnan. This is In Case You Missed It. Well, staying on Scotland, Rainika, you mentioned meetups, and we're talking about the amount of boozing that Scotland has done. And I have just passed out here in the studio. If you're watching on YouTube, you can see this. This is Iron Brew. So there's a big meetup on Wednesday. Somebody from Scotland organized a tasting of Iron Brew, which is known as the sort of other national drink of Scotland. So we've got a little sound here. We asked friend of the show, William James Drummond Bowery, who is a Scotsman from Perth on the East Coast, to explain for us in 30 seconds, if he could, what Iron Brew is about. Here's William.
3: Right, Iron Brew. So imagine if a piece of bubble gum and some orange soda had a baby. Essentially, that's Iron Brew. Now, the key thing with Iron Brew is you can never discover its recipe. Otherwise, Scottish people will kill you. because the beauty of Iron Brew is that it cures hangovers. And that's essentially been curing Scotland for decades.
0: So there you go. And so what happened on Wednesday, 20-year-old bartender from Glasgow who's in town for this organized this huge tasting, and it went over smashingly. So do we want to try some Iron Brew?
2: This is the best part of my week. I've been thinking about trying to get one of these for days. I'm so excited.
0: Have either of you had it before?
1: No.
0: No. Well, maybe they were, but maybe we have some pull. So.
1: All right.
2: Okay.
0: Cheers.
1: Do you guys know how to say cheers?
0: Sláinte.
1: Yeah, there we go.
2: Sláinte. Okay.
0: All right, describe it.
2: Ooh, it's like, it is like Fanta, but then there's like licorice at the end.
0: Okay,
2: as
0: Fanta
2: a treat.
0: With licorice.
1: It's Fanta, but I wonder if I would think that if it wasn't orange. Like, I wonder if I looked at it, because it doesn't taste like orange. It just tastes sweet. Mm. It's a little acidic.
2: I actually think Hubba Bubba was a really spot yep. on. Like, yep. there's something
0: there's
2: about, it's like a texture.
0: Forward.
2: Mm-hmm.
1: Someone said cream soda.
0: Cream soda, a little yeah. bit. But then there is, frankly, also a little, like, diet soda aftertaste. Mm. So it seems like some of the sweetener is some kind of synthetic chemical-y stuff.
1: I am noticing two varieties of aspartame. So that might be.
0: So that could be that.
2: I will say, like, I could totally see being hungover and instead of like cracking a Coke, drinking one of these, because it's just like a little sugarier,
0: yeah.
2: which I love actually.
1: Mm. And I'm surprised they're not like hair of the dog, you know, they're not hair of the dog yet. This is like a sober hangover cure.
0: Yeah,
1: I would have thought
0: yeah,
1: they just
0: like
1: go straight to the bar.
0: And then you throw a little whiskey in it
1: yeah.
0: or something.
2: Like that. I think it's like a patriotism thing. They're like, if it's Scottish,
0: yeah, that's
2: we
0: right.
2: have to commit.
0: Iron Brew.
2: Have you had like Moxie? Have either of you had Moxie?
0: I have.
2: I keep hearing yeah. about this, how this tastes like that, but I've never had it.
0: I don't think it tastes anything like Moxie to me.
2: Okay.
0: But I think it is a good comparison because Moxie is a sort of fairly strange tasting, indescribable. You know, carbonated beverage that is very regional to here. So I think that's why people draw the comparison, but I don't think it tastes anything like it.
2: That's so funny.
1: And it was beautiful seeing people try to compare it to things they know about. I was like, oh, this is the melting pot that they tell us this country is supposed to be. This was covered in the Globe.
2: Yes.
1: And I read this brilliant line. It said, Sarah Rico of Framingham, who was sporting a yellow Columbia jersey and hand-painted jeans in anticipation of the evening's match versus Uzbekistan, said the color, smell, and taste of Iron Brew were similar to Colombiana, a champagne cola popular in the South American country. And then it says, Amanda Hudson, a transplant to Boston by way of Michigan, said it tasted exactly like Rock and Rye flavored Faygo. And I was like, wow.
0: Kumbaya.
1: That is beautiful.
2: That's so pretty. I love that.
0: Speaking of the melting pot, things have apparently the discovery by people from all over the world of ranch dressing has caused the TSA to have to, like, literally, they put out on social media a message that said, if you're visiting for a very large sporting event and you happen to discover ranch while you're here, please pack it in your checked bag. It is a liquid and you can't carry it on.
2: I gotta tell you, this makes total sense to me because
0: really?
2: I had a conversation about this with my dad years ago. Who, when he immigrated from India, he was like, ranch dressing is crazy. And I only discovered it when I got here. And as someone who loves ranch, I'm like, this actually is totally making sense. What
0: I got
2: is not
0: some ranch
2: making
0: for
2: sense?
0: You if you love ranch,
2: oh,
0: there you go.
2: Thank
1: Whoa.
2: You.
1: There's props today.
2: Yeah, you're like pulling them out.
0: We're going with props.
2: Well, it's something like, also, I'm like, do they not sell ranch? Like, that was the part I was surprised about, is that they don't sell ranch in Scotland.
0: Yeah.
2: I just would
0: I don't
2: have assumed
0: think they do.
2: It crossed
0: I'm
2: the Atlantic.
0: I'm sure they have something that is sort of similar or
2: sure.
0: whatever. But it's funny, though, because it's one of those things where I think if you told me to list 20 things that are like American food, it would not occur to me to list ranch, but it does make sense.
2: I do feel like the Midwesterners would list ranch.
0: Yeah, actually, that's probably true.
2: I think we're just in the wrong part of the country.
0: Yeah.
1: And the TSA were not only begging people to like not put it in the carry-on, they were begging people not to like drink it before security. So that, like, you know, it can come. They were saying, like, please don't try to drink the whole bottle. Like, we'll help you check it.
2: Yeah. There's also something deeply funny about them being like, don't bring four ranches in your carry-on. The regular liquid, like, restrictions still apply to this. I'm like, no, the ranch is in its own category.
0: Yeah.
2: Separate rules.
1: I think it should be allowed. I don't know, because what if they need it on the flight? Like,
0: it's true. It's a long flight. If you're going back to Europe, for example, that's a long flight, you know?
1: Yeah
0: it's fair enough. Okay, other important stories. I mean, talking about regional foods that we don't have here, one of those that's very famous in the American South is the Waffle House. Mm. And there's a local Rhode Islander, Evan Mass from North Smithfield, who has put a petition out into the world that's garnered 1,100 signatures so far saying, we need a Waffle House in New England. Thoughts, do we?
2: What I love is that after he put out this petition, which honestly, 1,000 people, is it that many people?
0: I sort of thought the same thing.
2: But we're in Rhode Island, so it's fine. But then the state reps and their congressmen were like, yeah, totally. Like, let's do this. I support this. And honestly, I do stop at Waffle Houses if I ever drive by the South. So I feel like, yeah, why not?
0: Yeah. But
1: it actually, I'm wondering why they haven't, because like you said, 1,000 people is not that much, but proportionally, I don't know how big Rhode Island is, but it seems like it could be significant. That feels like more enthusiasm for having one than I've seen any other chain chain in any other place in the entire world. And they're saying no, sorry, we have no plans.
0: Yeah, Waffle House was thank you for the interest, but it's not happening. The thing that I find odd is 90% of this guy's argument in favor of having Waffle House is just that they're open 24 hours. And I was like, you could open your own 24-hour
2: You could open something
0: breakfast.
2: Else.
0: It doesn't have to be. He's and also, they're so friendly there. I'm again, it doesn't have to be a Waffle House. You could hire some friendly people for a 24-hour breakfast place. You don't need Waffle House for that.
2: I also do wonder, though, that you guys know about the Waffle House Index? They measure the severity of a natural disaster. I do want them to open one in Rhode Island so we can figure out how bad the snow has to be them to close the Waffle House. Because in Georgia, it's it snows an inch and they're we gotta shut it down.
1: Yeah. But it'll be open through a hurricane. So this might be the opposite.
2: Yeah.
1: I mean, I was thinking while reading that, I imagine that being your summer job, randomly in high school, and you
2: Waffle
1: realize
2: House?
1: The job expectation is that you're going to keep this place running
0: totally
1: during a tornado.
0: Well, we don't have too much time left, so we're just going to stay on food. And one more food story, and I've got one more prop here, which is apparently so. What I've busted out here right now in the studio, and you can crack that open, is a big old jar of sauerkraut, which is a apparently increasingly what it smells like in Washington, D.C. around the White House. Oh. So a number of key figures in the President Trump administration, including RFK Jr., Vice President J.D. Vance, Howard Lutnick, Secretary of Transportation Sean Duffy, are following a program from Sean O'Mara, which is saying, let's go fermented foods, they're good for you, and everybody's eating sauerkraut, and it's maybe not smelling great. How does that smell to you, Rainica?
1: Okay, so I think I'm biased because I was very disturbed when I read this, because this doctor is recommending sauerkraut and other fermented foods. He's recommending cheese and especially stinky cheese. And people are like, this smells bad and we don't like it. This is regularly what I eat. So, I don't know.
0: All right, that's in case you missed it. We're out of time. Thanks to Diddy Kohli and GBH News digital producer Rainika Balakrishnan. Diddy is at the Globe, of course. When we return, we're plowing ahead, taking a look at what farming can do for the body and the soul out at Soulfire Farms or in your backyard. 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
0: 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I'm Edgar B. Herbick III. We are streaming live at youtube.com/GBH News. Okay, I want you to close your eyes for a moment and picture a farm. If you're on the road, Don't close your eyes. Just picture a farm. So what springs to mind? A sprawling field lined with endless rows of corn, maybe a couple of tractors, a barn painted red. But who has access to or enough money to acquire that much land? Never mind the industrial scale machinery needed to maintain it. But is it possible that farming could be as simple as a few raised beds in your backyard or a wet seed in a paper towel on your windowsill? And if it's not quite that easy, maybe could you just get a few acres? Well, with us now in studio, we're joined by Paris Alston, fresh off a trip to Soulfire Farm in New York. Paris is, of course, the host of GBH News' Rooted. She's out today with a feature on her trip to this farm, and we're going to learn all about it right now. Paris, welcome to the Curiosity Desk.
7: Thank you so much, Edgar. It's always great to be here.
0: So let's start with your trip to Soulfire Farm. What is Soulfire Farm? Where is Soulfire Farm? And how did this trip materialize?
7: Yeah, so Soulfire Farm is in Grafton, New York. If you check their mailing address, it'll say Petersburg. But generally, in that area of upstate New York.
0: Upstate New York is very much that way. It's like, I live in this town, but my kids go to school in that town, and my mailing address
7: exactly,
0: is this town.
7: Yeah. Exactly. It happens. We have the same thing going on down south. But I'm going to just read you this statement of purpose here from their website to tell you exactly what it is. It is an Afro-Indigenous centered community farm and training center dedicated to uprooting racism and seeding sovereignty in the food system. And there was a whole lot of that going on.
0: Yeah. So how did you get hooked up with this farm? What's the program that you did? Is this something that's available to other people, or is it just the Paris Alstons of the world?
7: If only. Not at all, Edgar. So I actually got in touch with this through a friend of mine, a very dear friend of mine, who knows about my passion for land and for growing things and is always sending me all of these different opportunities to immerse myself in that outside of the journalism, right? And so this was an immersion, a week-long immersion that Soulfire Farm does. It's one of many that they do, especially in the summertime for learners of all ages to come to their farm, literally get their hands on the land. There is a portion in the schedule that is called that. And to learn how to grow both literally and figuratively, because they do a lot of education around the food system and what sovereignty has looked like and how it's been taken away in our food system, especially for Black, Indigenous people of color. And they work to repair that, well, not only with knowledge, but with that training and giving people that hands-on experience.
0: How do they pull it off? Like, what does it cost for somebody to participate in a program?
7: Yeah, so for this particular immersion, there was a range that people could pay, ranging from $0 to $1,200, and you basically pay what you're allowed to pay. And just full transparency, I gave $1,000 for this experience.
0: Nicely done.
7: Thank you. And I wanted to make sure, you know, that I made a contribution, but I don't actually know all the details of their financials, but perhaps whatever I was contributing was helping someone else be there or will help someone else be there in the future. And that it covers a whole week of programming, meals, right? Sleeping accommodations, that sort of thing. People who are helping out, helping facilitate these workshops that they have on the farm.
0: So what'd you get up to all week? Like, what did you do?
7: Yeah, well, I slept.
0: In a tent. For the first 3 days.
7: No, I definitely had a wonderful, beautiful night's sleep in a tent under the stars and at least one night under the rain. but I also was able to connect first off with about 23 other individuals who were just like me in the sense that we shared this interest of land stewardship and access.
0: I mean, it sounds a little bit like going to camp.
7: Absolutely.
0: You know what I mean?
7: 1,000%. So they were like me in that way, but different from me in so many other ways, whether it was gender identity and expression, whether it was religion and spirituality beliefs, or whether it was, you know, possible socioeconomic status, those sorts of things that I didn't necessarily know. But, you know, just background, ethnic background, whatever may be, languages that we spoke. And so it was really great to connect with people from all walks of life. There were people who were coming from across the country to have this experience, driving across the country in some cases. And we truly did. We sang songs. It was definitely like camp.
0: Really?
7: Yes, we sang a lot of songs.
0: Wait, was this, were you saying, were you, was this like part of the program?
7: It was part
0: you
7: of
0: learn
7: the,
0: and sing the songs?
7: Part
0: or,
7: of the program.
0: Or was it like happening
7: and
0: spontaneously and
7: both.
0: Organically?
7: Oh, really? Okay. Both, yes. There were ample opportunities to sing. And you asked me, you know, who can be part of this, right? So I mentioned that it is an Afro-Indigenous centered farm, and they do look to recruit those sorts of people or people from those backgrounds, because they know, and people who are in those backgrounds understand, that those are populations that historically have been cut off from land and cut off from food access in this country, most often intentionally.
0: Yeah, I was going to say, and or another way to say it is, have had land systematically taken away
7: absolutely.
0: From them as well.
7: Absolutely. Yes. You think about, and we did, there was an exercise that we did looking at a timeline of food sovereignty in this country, and just looking at the ways that colonization has affected access to land for Black, Indigenous, and other people of color, whether it be, you know, the kidnapping and enforcement of slavery here in the U.S. that laid the groundwork for the nation's food system. Or whether it be removing Indigenous peoples, relocating them to other parts of the countries where they didn't know the land, they didn't know how the land necessarily grew the things that they were accustomed to eating, and had to sort of assimilate. Into those spaces, and in some cases still have not, were never able to quite assimilate and survive. Also down to, right, the terrorization that came with Jim Crow, once Black people in this country who were formerly enslaved were promised that 40 acres and a mule. Yep. That, look, I'm still waiting on mine.
0: Like, oh, just kidding. Just for a little bit.
7: Kidding.
0: And then actually, no.
7: Exactly. Because even when they got it, they were still, they were targeted. Landowners in the South and in the Jim Crow South were targeted because they had this really vital resource, and people knew how powerful that was. So,
0: what could you, so on the farming side of things, like, what did you learn practical skills? Like, what could teach me about farming,
7: Edgar,
0: that you could not even conceive knowing 2 weeks ago?
7: You and me could go outside, we could pick up some dirt, and we could analyze that soil, and we could say, okay, is this soil, what's it made of? Is there sand in here? Is there rocks? What would we need to add to it to make it better?
0: We can do that.
7: I can do that. We might need to call somebody for a little bit of extra help, but I can get you fundamentally there. I also learned about pest control, which is really exciting.
0: Yeah.
7: I think
0: what is your relationship like with bugs in general?
7: So it's improving. For the longest time, I was not a bug person, but I've gotten to the point where I will not kill any bug as much as my heart can stand it. Even to the point, you know, we live in a city that has a lot of mice and rats, right?
0: That's true.
7: I used to be terrified. Absolutely terrified of these rodents.
0: Well, you cannot live here for long. You gotta find a way to get over that if you live
7: around
0: here.
7: You do. And I actually said to myself one day, I was living in a place that had a mice infestation, and I was like, Paris, if you're ever gonna work on a farm, you gotta get over this, because you never know what you might find. And so I'm working on that part of it. But yes, but one thing that I learned from my own gardening experience, I set out some mint. I grew some mint last year, and
0: peppermint, mint, spearmint.
7: Sure.
0: Mint.
7: It's mint. I think it's spearmint. And our wonderful GBH colleague, Craig Lamont, told me, he's like, you know, it'll just come back up, right? Like, you don't have to do anything to it the next year. I'm like, really? So I waited. And then a few weeks ago, as things started to bud in the Boston area, it came back up through the snow and everything, you know, the dead of winter. It came back up on its own. And what I noticed last year, and that's continuing into this year, is I haven't seen as many rats around my building.
0: Oh, there you go.
7: Just saying.
0: It's one of those things, though. I mean, you're talking about the mint thing. It's such a simple thing, but it's like the classic knowledge is power thing, right? Like, just understand, getting that connection, that understanding to the way that, you know, the earth in particular is going to do what it's going to do. And a lot
7: always.
0: Of it about is about sort of like learning to understand, to watch, and kind of stay out of the way, manage a little bit. But there's something really magical in that.
7: There is. And you mentioned at the top, you know, how farming as we know it today involves a lot of that heavy machinery and involves some harmful processes to the earth, right? And it also cuts people off from our food system in many ways. But one thing that I learned through this experience is that there are so many ways that you can heal the land with the way that you farmed. So you talked about those raised beds and the idea of silvopasture, which is a way to sequester the carbon. Don't ask me to give you more details about that,
0: people
7: can Google
0: great.
7: It.
0: Very cool.
7: But you help kind of give a little more of those nutrients back to the soil. Even down to like when you're transplanting, when you're taking seedlings out and putting them into the ground, like wishing them well and saying you're going to do great right here, right? Like people don't do that in like these big farms and stuff.
0: You listen to the Curiosity
7: Maybe they do,
0: Desk. But... We're talking with Rooted host Paris Alston about a recent experience at Soulfire Farm. Well, you know, obviously, you know, if you get outside of the city, you know, you think about the idea of farming, and I think a lot of people, whether it's a big farm or a small farm, you're like, well, that's something that happens outside of the city. But we you know, we are here in the Boston area.
7: Yeah.
0: What are the lessons for us? I mean, is there stuff that people who live in the city can be taking from this? Can we farm in the city?
7: Oh, we absolutely can. So I mentioned some of the things that I grow. I live in Dorchester in Grove Hall. There's not a whole lot of farming space there, but we have like a 30-foot garden bed right next to my building that for many years was just sitting there overgrown with weeds, all that. And so I just started pulling stuff up and putting things down and just seeing what happened. And so now that I know a little bit more, I'm hoping to, with the help of my neighbors, you know, try to figure out a better way to steward that land. There's also places like the Urban Farming Institute in Mattapan. And I know our GBH colleague Zoe Matthews has talked a little, reported on the importance of urban farms.
0: Show about this.
7: Yes, yeah. Absolutely. And I can't remember, I'd have to Google and see exactly which urban farm that Zoe went to, but it's just an example. Those are multiple examples, right, of places where even if you live in an apartment building, you have no access to green space. You can become a part of these communities. And even if you can't do that, you can still grow herbs and all sorts of little things right in the comfort of your home.
0: You know, obviously, like, big issues, food justice, food deserts. I mean, is learning to farm for yourself, whether you're in an urban environment or outside of one, I mean, like, the, you know, how much power does one person have to really move the needle on any of this stuff?
7: Well, I mean, right, me and you farming for ourselves, we may not feed a whole community. We might. You never know. Like, it doesn't know. I don't know how big you're trying to go,
0: Edgar. Depends on how much you learned at Soulfire
7: Farm. It depends on how much you learned. But I'll even give you a story. Leah Penniman, who co-founded the farm with her husband Jonah and their family, talks about how they were living in Albany, and people can find this out through her book, Farming While Black, or there's also a documentary with the same name, and talked about how their neighbors knew that they knew how to grow food and came to them and were like, we want you to start a farm for us, right? Because they lived in what Leah calls a food apartheid, same idea as a food desert, but in their view, it's because it is so systematic, they're saying, no, this is a food apartheid. And so they, you know, grew the food and were able to do that for their community. And I look at it as, okay, so you may not be able to necessarily feed the village, so to speak, but you can have a little more autonomy in where your food is coming from. Mm. You can help cut down on your grocery bill if you know how to grow fruits and vegetables, right? And also, I'm just saying, for our revolutionaries out there, Leah often quotes the words of Fannie Lou Hamer's, talking about how, you know, when people would organize at her house, she would have all of these canned vegetables and like barrels of peaches and stuff lining the walls, and they'd be like, what's going on here? And she's like, well, you know, if you know how to grow your own food, I'm not quoting verbatim, but if you know how to grow your own food, can't nobody push you around. And you think about, if we don't have access to our grocery stores, what are we gonna do?
0: Yeah. We're speaking with Paris Alston, host of GBH News Rooted. This is the Curiosity Desk. My understanding is that you come from a long line of farmers. I mean, this is something that back your ancestors were doing. Is that right?
7: That is right. I have a great-great-grandmother who I've talked about on Rooted before. Her name is Cordia Glover Leek. She was an herbalist and a midwife in Chatham County, North Carolina, delivered 1,200 babies of all shades. And she also she owned her own land and was notorious for doing things like going and foraging for herbs to create healing medicines with what the things that grew on her land. Fast forward a couple generations to my grandmother, Cornelia Rogers, who was a tenant farmer in the same county. And tenant farming, of course, came about when people did start to lose their land, have their land taken away from them forcibly, or intimidated to give up their land, move away. A lot of people sought to keep farming, but could only do so on other people's land, right? And so whether it was sharecropping or tenant farming, there were a lot of similarities there. But that was her story. And by the time I came along, I to this day remember the feeling that I would get when I would go to her house and walk up to her the fence in her yard and see that tomatoes were growing there. I grew them last year and I was so excited that I could do that. And I was like, oh, like grandma is helping me out in her own spiritually proverbial way. And it's magical when you have that lineage passed down and when you really start to tap into it, because it's so easy to forget. I think, especially for people who have been harmed in their relationship with land, sometimes you want to stay as far away from that as possible.
0: Sure.
7: But when you can come back to it, it's a beautiful thing.
0: Well, now, given that you come from a long line of tomato growers, have grown tomatoes yourselves, what can you tell us about how to enjoy a good ripe tomato?
7: Oh, right off the vine, Edgar. Like, one of my earliest childhood memories is just grabbing one, eating, like, biting into it just like an apple, and the juice runs out, and they're so sweet, way sweeter than the ones you would get at the grocery store. And if you so happen to have some green tomatoes that you don't mind picking a little early, I have a lovely fried green tomato Parmesan recipe.
0: Oh, hey, okay.
7: That I might share.
0: Watch this space, everybody. We'll have her back on at some point. And have
7: enough
0: her
7: people
0: share
7: ask
0: recipe.
7: About it. I'll share.
0: So please send us a message. Curiosity Desk landing page on GBH.
7: That's right.
0: Tell
7: honestly, I think I got it off the
0: we
7: internet.
0: We want the green tomatoes recipe.
7: You could find it too.
0: We want it. I mean, given that sort of family connection, you know, were you doing a lot of thinking about that through this program, through this week at Soulfire Farm? I mean, how did that impact you?
7: Yeah, I mean, it definitely, like, I think being in nature naturally makes us all think about life, about what exists beyond it, and what existed before we came on the scene. And nature has a way of speaking to you, right? You know, no matter what you believe or how you connect spiritually or religiously, I think that we can all agree that what is around us, right? We didn't put it there. In some cases we did, but
0: sure.
7: In some cases we did. But a lot of it, right, is just here for us to enjoy and indulge in. And when you think about who existed here, right? And the land, even when we think about the indigenous peoples who occupied Boston, right?
0: Yeah.
7: Hundreds and hundreds and hundreds of years ago. Like, it's so amazing. And it's amazing and both disheartening to think about their existence and to think about things that they grew that we may never be able to grow again. But it's, for me, it was really being able to kind of look into the trees, look into these fields that were growing food, and time travel in a way to people both that I am related to and to people that I'm not, but who paved the way.
0: Okay, before I let you go, for the gardening and farming skeptics listening out there, make your case.
7: As to why they should do it?
0: Yeah, absolutely.
7: Oh my goodness. When you plant something and you see those first sprouts coming up, it is such a magical feeling. Even if they don't last,
0: there's
7: last,
0: a lesson
7: just keep
0: in that though too.
7: There is,
0: you know, even when they don't last, just like that appreciate it for that moment that it's happening.
7: Exactly, and just like appreciating, look, this little seed, this little thing that came from a seed tried really, really hard, right? And even if that one doesn't make it, then there's another one that will.
0: That's Paris Alston, host of GBH News is Rooted. You can check out Paris's segment. It's out today on the GBH News YouTube channel. Paris, thanks so much for being with us and sharing your story.
7: Thank you, Edgar.
0: Up next, it's been 174 years since Frederick Douglass gave his landmark speech, What to the Slave is the 4th of July? Lessons from our past for the present. That's next. This is the Curiosity Desk on GBH 89.7. 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
8: I'm Elsa Chang. 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
0: 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I'm Edgar B. Herwick III. 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Why not check us out there? In the summer of 1852, abolitionist and orator, formerly enslaved man Frederick Douglass, was asked to prepare a speech for a meeting organized by the Rochester Ladies Anti-Slavery Society. That powerful speech would become one of his most widely remembered and celebrated. Its title, What to the Slave is the 4th of July? Well, with a pretty big 4th of July just weeks away, the group Mass Humanities has been organizing a slew of public readings of that iconic address all around the Commonwealth. It's part of a program called Reading Frederick Douglass Together, and it includes a reading on Boston Common next Friday, that's June 26th. Now, this reading has been an annual tradition for over a decade, and Douglass's message remains as relevant as it first was 174 years ago, perhaps especially right now as we reflect on America at 250. With us right now in studio is Latoya Bosworth. She's the program officer with Mass Humanities. You might also know her as Dr. Boz. Dr. Boz, Toya, thanks for being with us.
11: Absolutely. Thank you for having me.
0: So for people who are not familiar with this address, What to the Slave is the 4th of July, can we talk a little bit about the content and also the context around which Frederick Douglass was giving this speech in 1852? Slavery is still the law of the land. It's going to be the law of the land for at least another 13, 14 years. Tell us about this speech.
11: So not only was slavery the law of the land, but also 2 years prior, in 1850, the Fugitive Slave Act was also passed, right? So that meant that whether you were formerly enslaved and escaped or you were born free, if you were black, you could be arrested and put back into slavery or put into slavery even if you've never been enslaved. And so it was, that was one important aspect, I think, in him doing the speech. And also, he was speaking to people who were seen as supporters of the cause, yeah. Abolitionists, you know, what we would call today sort of allies in the struggle for equality and freedom. And he still had to call them out a little bit, right, yeah. about it. And so I think that's what makes the speech important. And also that we have this black man who was self-educated, who for a lot of times when they thought they would hear the story of an enslaved, a previously enslaved man, that they were going to hear a certain type of dialect or a certain type of language, broken English. And here was this 6 foot plus tall man, yeah. with this baritone voice and an amazing vocabulary and a way of putting words together that could really move a crowd and make people feel the things that he set out to make them feel.
0: Now, at this point, I mean, he at this point has, you know, this is by no means the first speech that he gives, the first address that he writes. But also, I wonder if you can put this a little bit in the context of where this is in his development as a speaker, as a writer. Is this particularly different than the other things that he was doing, you know, in the immediate surrounding weeks, months?
11: Right. So I think that Douglass, again, he had a lot of supporters. He had people funding him. And that can put folks in a difficult position, because when you're coming in, you want to please the supporters. You want people to, you kind of don't want to rock the boat, but at some point you kind of have to also, you know, stand on what you know to be true in your experiences, right? So it's like, do I betray myself in this? And in speaking about this great celebration that people had at the time, I believe the United States was 76 years old. And so it's like, we're celebrating this great thing, but it's really like, we have to look at how do we even have the right to celebrate this when all of this is happening? How can we talk about freedom in the 4th of July without looking at the hypocrisy that exists and examining that? So I think, you know, I wish I could know what was inside of his head at the time, but I would assume, and so also just from my own personal experience, that that was a challenge to be able to say, I know these people are, consider themselves probably my friends, and, you know, I'm going to call them out on some things that I feel need to be said.
0: Yeah, I mean, it's a powerful work of prose, but it's also an incredible act of bravery to deliver this speech.
11: Absolutely. I mean, he was assaulted. So many things have happened to him in previous speeches when he did go out and speak. And so anytime that you were out publicly, you know, there's a bounty out here for you, because not only are you an escaped, formerly enslaved person, but also you are speaking about the horrors of your experience, and you are also advocating for so much change that people were not necessarily ready to see. It was more than just about, it was like, yeah, we want you to free the slaves. We want you to also eventually go on. And he worked with the suffragist movement. So he was always pushing for equality and for democracy.
0: You're listening to the Curiosity Desk. We're talking with LaToya Bosworth from Mass Humanities about the lasting impact of Frederick Douglass's speech, What to the Slave is the 4th of July. Well, what is it about this speech in particular? Why do you think it has managed to endure in the way that it has and stayed relevant for 174 years?
11: Right. So in a bigger context, what we call like ceremonial repetition has been a major part of Black public memory. And so not having, being denied the right to publish things and to write and to speak, reading Frederick Douglass' speech as well as other speeches of African Americans has been something that Black folks have been doing since we've been here. I think the reason why Douglass's speech has endured is because when you read the speech, you can take that word slavery and you can replace it with almost any other thing that could be happening in the world right now, you know, and it's still the same thing. It's still calling out the fact that we cannot, you know, hold ourselves to this standard of, we had our forefathers were these great bold men who stood up for themselves when things weren't right, and they stood up for these ideals, and we can't brag and boast about these ideals if we're not upholding them when it comes to other citizens. And so the way that he words it and takes you on this journey of like, yes, you should be proud, you should be celebrating.
0: Yeah, it's incredible.
11: Yeah.
0: It's incredible because he does go out of his way in the beginning to say, no, this was a great act. Mm-hmm. These were great men. And still, here's the problem.
11: Exactly. And so he takes you on this journey of that, and like, here's what you boast of, but here's what's really happening. And also, I think also the way that he leaves us on with hope, he says, I leave you with hope. And so he takes you on this emotional journey throughout, where there's parts that are really gonna like tug at you, but he ends with, we can still do this. Like, it's not too late for us to create change. And I do believe that we can make this happen. And I think that's why people love this speech so much, because as much as it calls things out, there's still that element of hope.
0: Mm. You know, I'm going to state the obvious, which is, of course, this is a speech about the 4th of July. And it has, as you say, a lot of texture to it, but there are mournful notes to it. Mm-hmm. You and I are sitting here having this conversation on a separate holiday, one that is specifically about Black liberation, freedom, and joy. Mm-hmm. And so as we reflect on the nation right now and all of this 250, you know, the relevance of what Frederick Douglass had to say in this on Juneteenth, I mean, it feels like this is a time where there's a particular resonance here.
11: Mm-hmm. Yeah, I think so. Yes and, right? Yeah. Like, I think for a lot of Black folks, you know, when the 4th of July comes up, we're like, okay, like, it is a day off. It's great. Like, we love being that we are Americans. And also, Juneteenth does mean something for us just in general because of the whole concept of it. It's not just freedom from being enslaved officially, but it's also the fact that we had to send other Black soldiers down there to Galveston to let people know, and that if not, it would have been continued. So I think it's such a story of resilience in this year, as we do think about all of the things that are still happening in the continued fight for some of these same rights, and to be seen for our humanity, that it certainly hits home a little bit more because so many people are celebrating sort of like the glorious parts of it without, again, without recognizing the ugly. So I think for a lot of folks, it does feel like, you know, it's a difficult thing, honestly, to deal with. So there is joy because there's always going to be joy, but there's also this idea of, yikes, like we're still in the fight.
0: How do you process that dissonance?
11: Mm-hmm. So one of the things that I did coming on as the program officer is come up with the trauma-informed guide. And so when we are supporting communities in reading this, we really use that trauma-informed guide so that we can offer that, right? So we want to make sure that people are doing some somatic practices and really feeling it and embodying that, and also being aware that, like, you know, you don't know what emotions could come up for you as a reader or as an audience person who's listening. And so we want you to be aware that these feelings may come up, to be okay with sitting in that discomfort, to stick around when we do have discussions and start to have those discussions, and really feel like where you can step in and start to create a change, whether it be, you know, something else that you start forming from that, a conversation that could lead to a movement or can lead to an idea or just more gathering and more conversations for change.
0: So tell us more about where these readings are happening. How can people get involved? How can they participate?
11: Certainly. So it's exciting this year that we have 76 readings I'm going to be cheesy. Very nice. As we celebrate 1776.
0: I like what you did readings. There. Very clever.
11: Yeah. Have taken place. And so our readings have started as early as February, when Frederick Douglass celebrated his birthday. But our biggest bulk is between Juneteenth and July 4th. Mm-hmm. And they are happening all over Western Mass, Eastern Mass, Central Massachusetts. And the organizations come from anything from community centers to after school programs, summer camps, churches, you name it. We have so many different groups that are doing it, and doing it with their own style and adding in different things. And all of the events are free community events for people to attend. And most of the events, you can show up and you can be a reader if you'd like to. You can sign up to be a reader, or you can just go and you can watch. I love when people attend these events for the first time, because it really is such a moving experience. When you are hearing people read the speech, a lot of people feel compelled to, like, step up and say, you know what, I want to read too. I want to be a part of this event. And if people want to learn about it, they can go right to masshumanities.org. And there's a full list of readings on our Reading Frederick Douglass page. And you can click and you can see all the events that are taking place. And it'll take you right to each organization's website or social media page, so you can find out about them.
0: Well, there you go. It sounds like this is very well organized. So you have no excuse out there to say, I didn't know how to do it. I wanted to, but I didn't know how to do it. We've been speaking with Latoya Bosworth, Program Officer with Mass Humanities. Masshumanities.org. That's the spot for info on all of the public readings happening over the next few weeks, including one on Boston Common next Friday, June 26th, directly across from the State House and at the foot of the Robert Gould Shaw and Massachusetts 54th Regiment Memorial. Latoya, thanks so much for being with us on the Curiosity
11: Thank Desk. You so much, and I hope to see some of you there on the 26th.
0: And that about does it for us. For now, the Curiosity Desk is produced by Aidan Connolly, Rachel Armani, Olivia Corsio, Hannah Loss, and Nicole Garcia. We could not do any of this without Patty Daniels and Jamie Bologna behind us. Our engineer today, John the Claw Parker. Special thanks to Andrew Masawa, Colin Cockrell, and Sai Patel. We'll be right back here Monday on GBH 89.7 and streaming on YouTube. Can't wait that long. We got the podcast version of the show. You can check that out at any time, wherever it is you get your podcasts. Until next time, I'm Edgar B. Herlick III. Stay curious out there.
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1: Boots in the region. Then, oh, for a muse of fire. We celebrate William Shakespeare's birthday, the writer whose language still sets the stage, the screen, and the imagination all ablaze. Reggie Gibson, the inaugural poet laureate of the Commonwealth of Massachusetts, joins us for a bardic salute. And what is the start of summer for you? That's the question award-winning writer Nina McLaughlin asks in her essay, Summer Solstice, a meditation on the season of nostalgia, long days, and fat tomatoes. 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
1: I'm Jared Bowen. This is The Culture Show. Annette Gordon-Reed is an historian, lawyer, and a Pulitzer Prize-winning writer whose books examine the early American Republic and the legacy of slavery. She's best known for her work on Thomas Jefferson and Sally Hemings. In her book titled On Juneteenth, Annette Gordon-Reed gets personal. Part history, part memoir, it's an insightful reflection on the Black experience in Texas, starting with her own. I caught up with Annette Gordon-Reed when she was in town for the Boston Speaker Series. We recorded the conversation at our GBH studio at the Boston Public Library in front of a live audience.
3: Annette Gordon-Reed, thank you so much for being with us.
4: I'm glad to be here.
3: I guess first, you have a dual role. You're a lawyer and an historian. Mm-hmm. How has that shaped how you look at history?
4: For law, I'm always thinking about process and how things are done. Historians look at evidence, but I think process is less important than it is for lawyers. So I kind of combine both of those things and my approach to my work. And I think it gives me an extra edge when there's a controversy involved, when there's a dispute about a particular matter. I think I can attack it in a particular kind of way.
3: Is there a sort of a
4: Being a lawyer and a historian, both of them are similar, are very much like being detectives. And there's a lot of fun in discovering things and pulling pieces out or seeing things that other people missed. And then you can say, aha, I like that.
3: How do you look at the evidence, which in your case has been well over 100 years old, 150 years old, or 200 years old in the case, of course, of Thomas Jefferson and Sally Hemings? How do you look at that and ascertain what is fact?
4: Well, you look at it in comparing stories, information that you have around it to come to the most reasonable conclusion. I mean, facts are difficult to ascertain, and sometimes people think it's a matter of opinion, but what you have to do really is to look around the thing and to say, what supports this? Does this support it, or does it take away from it, or make it seem less credible? History's in the arts, it's an art. It's not a strict science, and so it's hard to apply a particular formula, but you know it when you see it, the feeling that you get when you have amassed enough information to say, aha, I think this is it.
3: For Thomas Jefferson and Sally Hemings, for instance, as you have illustrated, this had been talked about for many, many years, mm-hmm. in two centuries. Mm-hmm. But what gave you the conviction that you understood this was worth pursuing, that this probably was a relationship?
4: Well, what gave me the conviction was the way historians were writing about it. It was not so much, you know, Tom and Sally, did they have kids? It was, why are historians putting a thumb on the scale when they're looking at this issue? When members of the Jefferson family, the legal white family, says something, it was like, oh, that's probably true. And when Madison Hemings and other enslaved people said something else, it was automatically dismissed. And I knew, and I could find evidence corroborating what Madison Hemings was saying. And on the other side, I could see that the Jefferson family was saying things that weren't true. And that usually shapes how you view credibility. So I was more interested in vindicating the words or the dignity

0: of African American people than I was proving that Thomas Alley had kids. I mean, that's an interesting point, but that happened a lot during slavery. I mean, the DNA testing they've done on African American people shows that the vast majority of us have some white ancestry, and that's from slavery. So that's not a, it was not an uncommon thing, but this notion of who you believe and who you see as credible has application, not just in history, it has application in day-to-day life. If you believe people because they're a certain class, they're upper class, or if they're poor, you don't, you know, regardless of race, do you treat them equally? And so that's what gave me the conviction, gave me the desire to do the, to work on this particular story.
1: And then you found yourself in the position of continuing to protect Sally Hemings's dignity, mm-hmm. because people question things about her intellectual ability and mm-hmm. her ability to speak French mm-hmm. and made so many assumptions about her.
0: Yes, well, I think that it's such a telling thing when people would ask me, how did James and Sally Hemings learn to speak French? I mean, they're there for 5 years. If you live in a country for 5 years, and they were young people in particular, pick up language quickly. And so that tells me something, not just what they think about James and Sally Hemings, but what they think about black people in general and enslaved people in general. Are they like other human beings? And these were sort of, in some people, I would imagine, unconscious reactions. And I would say, now look, you know, why couldn't they do this and talk them through it? But there were lots of moments like that where there were assumptions about the incapacity of African American people that bled over into the way they viewed this story.
1: We see the skepticism about facts now, the flagrant pushback and denial of facts today, but you were experiencing this in the 1990s mm-hmm. when your books first, in your research, was first introduced to the world, confirming this relationship in the children. How did you withstand that skepticism at the time?
0: Well, you have to have a thick skin about it. I think I was confident in the importance of what it was that I was doing. As I said, sort of vindicating the dignity of African American people. And I knew that there were people who felt that I was out to get Jefferson, which was not true at all. That wasn't the part of it. But if you think you're doing the right thing and you're doing it, you know, to the best of your ability and what you're bringing is valuable, the fact that other people aren't on board is less, you know, is less painful because you know that in the end, and I think I've been borne out on that, the work that I presented has been accepted and by most people, and graduate students read it, people assign the book in classes, and I'm always gratified to hear that is something that has struck a chord with people. You just have to say, you know, I think I'm right about this.
1: Did you take time to think about what the reverberations would be when that was first released and you understood that this was going to disrupt a lot of people's notions and acceptance of American history?
0: You know, not really, because I was sort of in a, you know, just a mania almost about getting this work done because I thought it was important for the reason I said, the bigger picture of how you view the words of black people. And but so I didn't think about it. It wasn't until it was done, and then I thought, oh, wait a minute. How is this going to be? How will it be received? I was a law professor. I wasn't in the history department yet, so I was very self-conscious about how historians would act. So I took care to send the manuscript to historians who had gone on record saying they didn't believe the story was true, because I wanted to hear from people who were skeptical of the story to have them tell me why I was wrong. And so even before the book was published, I had, you know, I'd sent it around to people to have it vetted. So that was, and they liked it. I mean, they thought that I was persuasive, and so that was gratifying to me. But in writing it, I didn't think about it at all. Once it was done and I realized it was kind of come out, that's when I thought, maybe I should have some people look at this.
1: How would you characterize now the evolution these 20, almost 30 years later?
0: Wow, when you say that, I think about how long ago that really was. It's amazing because the first time I went to Monticello back in 1994, there was nothing about Sally Hemings And if people asked about it, I'm told from other visitors, they were said, oh, you know, it was poo-pooed, that's not true. And now there's a whole tour, the Hemmings family tour. And it feels good to see the guides walk around with a copy of my book with lots of post-its on it. It's a wonderful feeling. I've often said that I feel like people who grew up playing Little League who end up in the major leagues must feel, because this is something that I have thought about for many years and in an area that I've thought about many years, and I'm actually getting to do it as a grown-up. And so it's a lot of fun.
1: You carry, of course, the threads of history into your latest book on Juneteenth as well, and you make the distinction between history and origin stories, mm-hmm. that both are very important. Mm-hmm. How do you see the two in tandem?
0: Well, origin stories work on emotions, and they try to center people, get people centered in their understanding of who they are and what their culture is all about. And they tend to be positive. I mean, even if it's starts out bad, it has a happy ending, because this is, you're sort of, you know, telling yourself who you are and reaffirming who you are. History is more factual, it's more real. We don't, to the extent we can get the facts, and it necessarily is not necessarily happy. It's not necessarily something that's meant to always uplift you. Where origin stories tend to be a part of the mythology that people need in order to see themselves as good actors in the world and to make a connection to the people in their culture. Whereas facts and history, they can tell an unhappy story, a story that's not admirable, and you just have to deal with it. So I think they work on the emotions in a different way.
1: And keeping on Juneteenth for a moment, how was it to tell some of your story in looking at history as you do in this book, as a young girl who was the first to integrate her school in Texas, mm-hmm. and how that has ultimately, of course, as it would anyone, our life experiences shape us and how we look at the world?
0: Mm-hmm. Well, it's interesting to go from being a historian writing about other people's family to write about myself as a part of history. You know, it's a minor part of history in my corner of the world, Conroe, Texas, but it's nevertheless a part of history. And it made me feel proud, not as much of myself, but of my parents, because this was really my parents' doing. I'm a figure of history in that small world, but because of decisions that my parents made. And so it made me think about them as a relatively young couple who had grown up in a segregated society, and how this was a strike against that in some way. And it made me feel proud and grateful for their sacrifice, because I know they must have been frightened. But I also think they felt that they were part of a movement. Yeah. You know, I often think, if I would I do that with my kids, send them to a school that's all white? I mean, even the people who worked there, the janitors, everybody was white, until later on when the Supreme Court strikes down the Freedom of Choice plan under which this was all accomplished, and then black students joined us. But, you know, when I think about that, and I realize these journeys, you have to take the first step, and it just so happened that I was the person chosen to do that. It was not easy, and for that reason, I might hesitate to do it with my kids, but I also, my kids were not born during a time, or not coming of age during a time when there was a movement. And this is the mid-60s, and there was the Civil Rights Act had been passed, you know, and the Voting Rights Act. So I don't think they felt alone. They were not making this decision in a vacuum. It was a part of a movement that other people were making sacrifices as well, and they decided to do it.
1: Aside from your parents, how do you think, or can you look back and see how you as a child survived that moment?
0: I've never minded being by myself. And I don't know if my parents knew that about me when they decided to send me there. So I think I survived it by, you know, being myself, having, you know, the capacity to jump rope on my own, but I also had people who were actually helpful to me. There were kids, I learned that there were, not everybody's the same, not all white people were the same. There were some kids who came over and offered to play with me, and there were kids, I'm sure, whose parents told them to stay away. But it made me think about my surroundings a lot. You know, I had time to think about it, and because this was such an intense experience, I had to think, why is the world this way? Why is this a big deal that I'm in this school? And, you know, why would there be people who would not want to jump rope or play with me and so forth? So I think it made me think about race, and it made me think about history. As the years went by and I sort of reflected on this time period, I think it gave me a curiosity about that that I might not have had if I hadn't had the experience.
1: You also had a line in this book that stopped me cold when I read it, because I realized, and this was your point, that nobody ever, when we talk about integration in that time, nobody ever talks about the black teachers. Mm-hmm. Your mother was one. Mm-hmm. What did the teachers experience?
0: Well, there was integration of the children, but not really integration of the administration or the teachers. A number of black teachers were removed from the classroom. My mother was an English teacher, and she got to stay in the classroom, but a number of them were moved out, and it sort of changed the whole, but it had a deep effect upon the community, because the teachers were role models, and the teachers lived in the same communities with the students. I mean, I loved my first grade teacher, Mrs. Daughtry, but she lived in a completely different community. I remember jumping rope with some friends, and all of a sudden they just kind of disappeared and just sort of ran in the house, and I thought, what's going on? And it turned out that Mrs. Dancy, who was one of their teachers, was driving down the street, and they didn't want her to see them outside playing. They were supposed to be inside studying. And so, you know, but that could not happen with Mrs. Daughtry because she wasn't around. She was wonderful, but there was something about having a connection between the community and the teachers and the church, all of those things, that I think was very nurturing for people. And that was lost. I mean, you gained some things, but that was definitely something that was lost.
1: As I mentioned, of course, your most recent book is On Juneteenth. We began talking about Thomas Jefferson and Sally Hemings and the work you did there. You were very key to Juneteenth becoming a federal holiday in the United States. Mm-hmm. How do you look at that legacy?
0: Well, it's surprising because it's not anything that I ever thought that I would be doing. You know, writing the book was something of a surprise to me. It wasn't a plan. I didn't think that the president was going to sign the bill. I didn't know that there had been a senator who was holding out to prevent it from becoming a law. But my book came out in May. And the president decided in June, just before Juneteenth, to sign it. And I actually had the opportunity to go to the White House for the signing. And it was a wonderful occasion. It was, there's not a lot of happy things going on in Washington, not a lot of partisan rancor up there, but that was a day when people on both sides of the aisle thought it was a good thing and were celebrating there at the White House. So it makes me feel good. I feel proud.
1: I have to say, you're pretty funny in how you write about this too, because at the beginning of the book, you say, well, this is kind of my holiday, my community. I'm not sure I wanted to share this. How do you feel now that the society at large recognizes it?
0: Well, I realize that was a silly feeling to have the proprietary notion about Juneteenth. I think it's good because, you know, the holiday is important, but it's important what people think about the general subject, to understand why it was necessary, you know, how it came about. And it says something about American history, the history of race and the history of slavery in the country, to focus on that day. And so anytime, as a historian, I love it when people are prompted to think about the past and to think about what happened before that brought us to the place where we are now. And this is a perfect holiday for doing that. It's also a perfect family holiday. That's how I remember celebrating it, with members of your immediate family, cousins, relatives, members of the community. So I think it's a holiday that has the capacity to bring people together in a particular kind of way. It's in the summer, which is great. Sort of a, you know, a teaser for July 4th as well, back-to-back holidays. And I just think it works very, very well.
1: There are two final things I'd like to ask you about. Both are big issues, but okay. I'd like to get sort of your surface take on them. And one is the debate over monuments in this country and whether they should come down based on whom they honor. There are those who argue that yes, they should come down because they can re-traumatize people. And then there are those who say that we need to be mindful of our uglier past in this country. Mm-hmm. How do you look at that?
0: Well, all of those things are true. And that's the complex thing about history and the complex thing about life. All of those things could be true all at once. So what it requires is, to my mind, deep discussions about this, you know, heartfelt, honest discussions. There are going to be some circumstances where you say, this is just too far. You know, Confederate monuments that send a message of white supremacy, that send a message that black people are less than, in public spaces, on public places, that's not appropriate, I don't think, because you're not supposed to. I mean, you can imagine going to a courthouse to get justice and there's a symbol of white supremacy there, that's a problem. The founders, on the other hand, are people who created a country that we lived in, and they created it under circumstances that were tragic because of the institution of slavery, but there were good things about it as well, and we need to be, I think, you know, an adult enough about it to be able to say this was a good thing, this was not good, and we need to be honest about how this country started. We don't want to sugarcoat things. And keeping, you know, monuments contextualized, I've been asked to and agreed to do writing that goes alongside monuments that explains, you know, what the difficulty is with Jefferson, for example. I shouldn't hide who it is. And I think that that's a good thing to do as well. All of this, to my mind, the best part about it is to get people to discuss and start talking about this, because it makes us think about our past and, as I've said, gives us some sense of why we are where we are today. So it could be a tough subject, but I think the talking about it is in itself incredibly valuable.
1: Well, the other tough subject, and I'll ask it in such a way because I know it's such a, obviously an incredibly deep issue, but in terms of starting, again, the issue of reparations, mm-hmm. what should this country be doing in that conversation?
0: Well, I think reparations, it's a moral question, and it's a moral, it makes sense morally. It's difficult practically, because of the question of who benefits from them, who should get them. I mean, reparations for slavery is the more difficult one. I think reparations for things that happened after the passage of the 14th Amendment, for things that happened in the 20th century, for which there are living people who were affected by that, housing policy that was deliberately enacted to segregate people, which in turn causes, you know, affects people's educational opportunities, police actions, things of those nature. I would start with that, things from the past that happened in the 20th century that were clear violations of the law, and work our way back. Maybe there's a time period when there will come a time when reparations for slavery can exist in this country, in this very deeply divided country. But I think I would start with the 20th century.
2: Annette Gordon Reed is an historian, lawyer, and Pulitzer Prize winning writer. She's a professor at Harvard University and at Harvard Law. We were talking about her book on Juneteenth. Coming up, Much Ado About Something. We're marking William Shakespeare's birthday, celebrating the bard with Reggie Gibson, the poet laureate of the Commonwealth of Massachusetts. He's next on The Culture Show. Stay with us.
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2: I'm Jared Bowen. This is The Culture Show. April 23rd is traditionally celebrated as William Shakespeare's birthday. To mark the occasion, we invited Reggie Gibson, the inaugural poet laureate of the Commonwealth of Massachusetts, to join us for a bardic tribute. While the conversation was tied to a particular date, like Shakespeare's work, we think it's timeless. We hope you do too. Shakespeare, as we well know, has staying power. His plays are still staged, quoted, and reimagined across the world because he so deftly conveyed the intricacies of human behavior, love and jealousy, ambition and vanity, grief and desire. He gave us language that still lives in the culture and characters who remain remarkably recognizable. And with today, celebrated as Shakespeare's birthday, we're marking the occasion, as he wrote in sonnet number 104, "To me, fair friend, you never can be old," a line that feels apt for a writer who feels like he's living among us. Joining us to celebrate Shakespeare is Reggie Gibson, the inaugural poet laureate of the Commonwealth of Massachusetts, a writer, performer, and educator. Gibson has engaged Shakespeare in poems and spoken word pieces that bring the bard into the present tense. Welcome back to the show.
10: Well, thank you. Thank you. Good to be here and celebrating the bard.
2: It's very fun to celebrate the bard, and he has been foundational for you, as I understand it.
10: Yes, absolutely. My mother, when I was younger, she would bring home these boxes of books. And in that box of books was a mixture of science fiction, one poem by Edgar Allan Poe, which was The Raven, and then what became the good book to me, which is the complete works of William Shakespeare. And I got around to reading that when I was 13 years of age, and found that I was in love with this part of the universe that expresses itself as girl. And just couldn't find a way to get girl to love me back. And so being 13 years old, trying to figure this out, the only thing I knew was Romeo and Juliet. And I read it, and it was okay. I didn't understand a lot, but I understood the music of it. But it didn't live for me until I saw the Zeffirelli version, the 1968-69 version, and saw what language could do once it's embodied, and heard the repartee going back and forth between Romeo and Juliet, and saw how this was, and I was hooked from that point on. And I've been writing my way back to that scene, I think, ever since.
2: And where did... Do you remember where that led you, what you began to encounter as you went back into, or into for the first time, the rest of the Shakespeare canon?
10: Well, I went back and I started reading sonnets because they were shorter and they were rhyming. And at this time, this language-driven behemoth called hip-hop was starting to roam about in New York, and was operating in something we call hot 16s, which is 16 lines of verse over beats. And the sonnet is approximately the same size. I found them to be easy to memorize, and I started singing them, not really realizing that they were originally meant to be sung, but they just had this lyrical, musical thing about them that was akin to what I was hearing, and I just loved them. So I started saying them even before I really understood what they were.
2: When you came to understand what they were, and this is a question I've asked so many theater directors, but I'm realizing I've never asked a poet, what is it about Shakespeare that he, in the way he captures us, take that in any way you want, whether it's society, the individual, anything, that it still thrives?
10: You know, I think it's flights of language. I think he was a keen observer of human nature, and I mean on multiple levels of human nature. He was an observer of family. He was an observer of love relationships, an observer of power, an observer of how people who were considered to be lower class or even foolish often had a wisdom that their quote-unquote betters did not have. And he was an intense listener, I believe. And also, he was a brilliant magpie. If it was shiny, he'd steal it. and he'd do something with it. And
2: what do you mean by that?
10: Because most of his plays are from there. None of them are original plot except two, I think. And so he would take plays and redo them, put in more characters, take them into different directions than what they might have been originally. And that was so much of what his brilliance was how he was able to take many of these plays, which were Italian, and he would bring this into England and to the English people, when he knew how to create characters out of those characters he was receiving that would speak to the people who were going to go to the theater. So he was also he really wrote for the crowd, wrote for people to understand, and wrote for people to relate to. And I think we still do that today.
2: Well, in this moment, given what's happening, how do you look at what he did in terms of how he stretched himself, he risked himself by targeting rule and law and governance?
10: Well, he was definitely a person who was good about, he was speaking out, but he could put that into the mouths of characters, right? And especially if you could put it into the mouths of a fool who was able to make fun of the king, then he could, of course, avoid some of the censorship that was going to be coming down from the Master of Revels. And if he could also set it, which he did, many of those plays, well before, in the past, so we could talk about the folly of those who had gone before, and people could, of course, draw inference from that about the folly that was happening at the time. But he couldn't and didn't come right out and say, this is about these people of the day, but these are the things of what happened in the past. And of course, people could draw, again, their inferences for this is what's happening in their contemporary time.
2: He had faith in his audience.
10: He did. He had faith in his audience, whether they were the groundlings or whether they were the people who were in the boxes with the curtains around them. He understood. He was a person of the people, which is why he listened to folks, and so much of the language that he snatched and drawn from places where he found that he was able to move into became language that he used in his plays.
2: Well, as you always do, you've brought a couple poems for us today. What
10: yes.
2: are you starting with?
10: I'd like to maybe start with a Juliet letter. I have, with some of my students, we write these every year. We send them to Juliet, which you can do that. And we don't tell each other what we're writing, and we don't tell each other what we get back. But this is the first one that I wrote, and it's called Dear Juliet. Dear Juliet, I've always wanted to write to you. I've started this letter several times, but always stopped. I was insecure as to what a 21st century African American man would have in common with a 15th century Italian girl, especially given that at the time you were born, African Americans hadn't yet been invented. I suppose, too, it also would have been difficult to get a letter to you, knowing how your kinsmen feel about conversations between you and of men they do not approve. And I am sure by now your daddy has talked to your peeps in Venice about Brabantio and that whole Othello Desdemona thing. Tragic bit of business, that. I guess I just wanted to ask you a few questions, Julie. What was Romeo really like? I mean, really. Yeah. The story is well known. He comes to a party at your crib, and your cousin Tybalt starts putting the heavy hating on him, treating him like a pork chop at a bar mitzvah. But, yo, Romeo, that brother is cool as penguin poop. That is, until he sees you on the dance floor moving your hips to, like, you know, pan, flute, and fiddle. Then he steps to you like some medieval Casanova, and next thing you know, you dump your fiancé, leave your family, a house filled with bling, just to run off with some dude you don't even know and only end up licking poison off his lips. Did you think to yourself, how doth one with such tights and funny shoes manage to have so much swagger? Have you seen any other films? Yeah, well, don't go see that DiCaprio one. I mean, it's Hollywood, big budget, cool and all that, but it's a bit overwrought for my taste. But that Zeffirelli one with Olivia Hussey playing you? Ooh, classic. Now, I know that because of this whole literary time thing is weird. And I'm like at the age where I could be both your daddy and one of your great, great, great, great, great grandsons. And I ain't trying to perv you out of nothing, but my students be asking me these questions and they want to know, like I did when I was young, were you that cute in real life? I mean, I know that during your time, you probably weren't big on bathing or sewage or teeth, but I bet you had to have some kind of pre-Renaissance hotness happening. But yo, back to Romeo. Was there something in how he profaned the holy shrine of your hand? How he could not force his eyes to leave yours even when he gave you his lips sinned and asked for it back again? Or how his kiss was authored by some ancient book that if it is to open, will only open inside of a young girl once? Sorry to talk so much about it, but ever since I was a boy, I've always wanted to be that kind of man. Now that I am married for a quarter century now, and so far things seem to be working out for me and my wife at least a little better than they did for you and Romeo, I think I understand how two star-crossed lovers can love each other so completely that each would find it impossible to even imagine living without the other. Well, enough for now, Jules. I'll write you when I can. I don't suppose you text or tweet, do you? Holler back at a brother when you get a minute, all right, girl? Sincerely, a man who still finds just a bit of the girl you are in every woman.
2: That was fantastic for our listeners. Thank you. Reggie Gibson with his poem, Dear Juliet. Reggie Gibson is the inaugural Poet Laureate of the Commonwealth of Massachusetts. I have to ask, when you come up with a line like a pork chop at a bar mitzvah, do you just stop and think, whoa, nailed it?
10: Yeah. I was pork chop at a bar mitzvah, ham hock at Hanukkah. It was like, how do you make this? How do you really get that? So,
2: how did you land on that versus the other?
10: I don't know. I sometimes go in and out. I decide, yeah. Hey, let's see what happens.
2: I see.
10: But the pork chop at a bar mitzvah has a certain rhythm to it. Yep. Ham hock at Hanukkah has that ha ha ha sound, yep. Right? So it has this alliterative sound. So I guess it depends on the music of the time.
2: Oh, it's always so fascinating to hear your process. Is this a letter to Juliet or is it a letter to Shakespeare? Is this you communing with Shakespeare?
10: I think both. You know, where he brought me. You know, of course he did not write Romeo and Juliet was not his original, but what he did with it, with adding to the nurse and a lot of the other stuff that he expanded on. But so I think it is also to him, the person who I think because of his language, he made me understand that poetry could take these roilings that was inside of me and be able to speak it in a way that brought rhythm and music to it. And I guess I first got that when I first saw Romeo and Juliet, and when Romeo sees her, he's, oh, she doth teach the torches to burn bright, it seems she hangs upon the cheek of night like a rich jewel in an Ethiop's ear, beauty too rich for use, for earth too dear. And he just keeps going, and that thing that happened, that all of the stuff where he could not express came out in poetry and he was able to say it. And I think that for me is one of the things that began to pull my ear toward the craft.
2: Well, speaking of what it is for you, you began by talking about a 13-year-old discovering it in this poem you just read, Dear Juliet. We hear how you look at this moment in mm-hmm. your life. How has Shakespeare changed as you've aged?
10: Wow. Well, he's been keeping pace with me since, when I'm 13 years old, it was Romeo and Juliet, right? As I got older and began to loathe my parents and myself, Hamlet was talking to me. As I grew older and wanted to have had ambition and, you know, was trying to see who I was as a moral being living in the world, what I would and wouldn't do for success, Macbeth began to speak to me. And now that I am a gentleman of a certain age and I have four children, two of which are daughters, and they seem to take turns not liking me. King Lear is really seeming very pointed at this point. So it's always been a Shakespeare for every sort of era in my life.
2: So we have about 6 minutes, but that's plenty of time for you. You brought a second poem, right?
10: I did. And this is something that I've given to my children, and it's something I give to young folk. And I always like to think about what's like a stage. So this is one for the young folk out there. All Your Life's a Stage, a take on Shakespeare as you like it, by Jacques. It's a little advice that I wished I'd have gotten. All your life is a stage. And you sisters and brothers, in-betweens and others, have your exits and your entrances, your various performances, and in fits and starts will play many parts. But first you got to get the gig of being born. Then you come onto the scene, writhing and screaming, nearly blind and dumb, drooling through toothless gums, mewling and puking in the nurse's arms. This Time is lost to you. You cannot recall any of it at all. You were innocent and ignorant of screed, scroll, or scripture, but before you knew it, you got hit with this torrent of facts and figures, indoctrinated by these bigger critters who give you the rules of both school and home, who tell you on which side of what line it is that you belong. And so you begin dividing the world into thems and theys and thatses and thises and hims and hers and misters and misses. And just when you think you got it down pat, you discover the thunderous bliss of kisses. And that just messes up everything. For how can so small and seemingly meaningless a thing bring you to a place where you find you are displaced and gravityless, bearingless, caringless, eyes closed, afloat in the bedazzling blessed yes of it? And while you are gloriously lost and still reeling in the wake of that feeling, some no doubt well-meaning killjoy asks you, "So, kid, what are you going to do with your life? What will you do for work? How will you earn? What will you learn? Will you learn a trade? Will you matriculate into college? Will you choose one or none of both of those options? Come on, the bus is leaving, kid. Gotta make some decisions, kid. If you don't want to get lost or left behind, you'd better be quick. Better hop on and do like we did." And so you make your choice. And we give you a part to play, a grain of the world to carry on your back. And then we have the temerity to tell you how to act. Hurry up, hurry up. Don't slow down, don't mess around, don't dilly, don't dally, don't dawdle, don't bobble, don't wobble, don't tarry. And so you bumble and stumble, mumble your Hamletian curses, gripes, and grumble about what your choices have wrought before realizing your protestations have gone for naught. And after decades of doing so, sometimes you may find that in between heaving breaths and lifted loads carried down all those well-worn roads, a knowing finds you. And that through older, slightly blurred eyes, you have achieved a sharper vision, witnessed the evolution of some species of Shakespearean wisdom. A wisdom revealing a truth that you sensed in your youth, but by then will know without doubt that there were, are and only are a few things really worth giving one tenth of an inch of a care about. A sense of being flowered open by love. A hand reaching for yours when the hydra-headed darkness makes you tremble and sway. A long-needed, much too short cry and laugh with those who've walked with you along the way. Just a little more music and poetry. And the wonder wish of doing it again for one more day. Just one more day.
2: 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He joined us for a tribute to William Shakespeare. Coming up, what's the start of summer for you? That's the question writer Nina McLaughlin asks in her reflections of the summer solstice. That's next on The Culture Show. Stay with us.
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2: I'm Jared Bowen. This is The Culture Show.
15: Summertime. Rogers on the microphone, Ross MG. All the people in
2: We have summer vibes here because the best-selling author and literary columnist Nina McLaughlin has written a meditation on the sun-soaked, breezy, fat, ripe tomato season in her essay book, Summer Solstice. If you struggle to articulate how you feel about summer, the nostalgia, the expectations, a kind of hardwired yearning, Nina McLaughlin has conjugated your summer emotions and feelings into words. She wonders, what is the exact moment that launches us into summer? Is it, she writes, the last day of school, the lilacs, or the daylilies? First sleep with the windows open. I know for me, it's a day like today, actually, when heat brings about the first wilt, when we, the dogs, the plants, all relax a little, and we know we are going to stay that way for at least a beat. Nina McLaughlin, welcome back to The Culture Show. It's good to see you.
15: It's so good to see you, Jared. Thanks for having me.
2: Well, we were just talking as you were walking into the studio the last time we were talking about winter solstice,
15: exactly.
2: Which feels like a second ago, but also so long ago.
15: It's true.
2: And now we do get to talk about summer solstice. I know it's not your favorite time. We'll talk about that, too. But tell me about your process of just thinking about this time, because as I said in the introduction, you just characterize this time, the temperature, the smells, the feels, all the things so well.
15: Thanks. I think that when I'm thinking about a project like this, it's sort of like I put these lenses down where everything is sort of being seen through this sort of solstice lens. And so I am sort of very attuned to what flowers are blooming, what the light is doing, how the air feels, which is both sort of like how I try to move through the world generally and especially when I'm sort of in a project like this. It is just sort of, I don't know, I do have an interest and a curiosity about these rhythms of the year and how we are all seasonally affected.
2: Well, you mentioned the light, and you talk about how we are skyward oriented this time of year. Talk to me about that.
15: Sure. I mean, I think that, I don't know, when I think of winter, I do think of it almost in this bodily way where you're sort of, your shoulders are kind of hunched in, you're kind of like holding yourself to stay
2: yes.
15: warm, whereas in the summer, it's that kind of broadening. You can kind of look up and out. There is that sort of feeling of, you know, a night walk, looking up at the stars, not kind of bundled. So there's that freedom, that sort of looseness to it all.
2: Well, what do you think it does to us to have so much light?
15: Yeah, cool question. I think in some ways it does sort of offer this feeling of we have so much time. You know, there is this sort of extended feeling of life and of living and sort of, there is time for everything. Whereas, you know, I think, in November, December, there's that kind of like tighter and more rushed feeling of like, oh, there's, you know, I have so little time, like life is ending, the season's ending. And I do think summer sort of can slow us down. And what you were saying about today, sort of feeling like this initial summer, I was biking over here from Cambridge, and it's like this type of weather, you have to go slow.
2: Yeah.
15: You know, you can't rush or you're drenched, you know?
2: Well, it's so funny because, as you say, you put on this lens, and I tried to do that as I was writing this, and I was thinking, that's exactly what it is, and I've never dawned on it. It's never dawned on me before that we all do the same thing at the same time, whether you're a plant or whether you're a dog or a child or an adult.
15: Totally.
2: And I'll embrace it, whether you're a type A personality or somebody who might coast anyway, everybody kind of slows down a little bit.
15: Yeah, you have to. I mean, I don't know. I have a hard time embracing summer. I'm still learning how to embrace summer. But I do think that, yes, I think we are all, we are sort of bodies in this light and in these temperatures and in this sort of hot breeze. And how do we sort of internalize it? How does it change how we move through the world?
2: I'm talking to Nina McLaughlin about her book, Summer Solstice, an essay in book form. I was also quite struck about your ruminations on nostalgia this time of year, because it's something I may have associated with the winter solstice and when we gather as families for the holidays and what that brings. But how do you see, and I see it now too, the nostalgia in this time of year?
15: Yeah, that's a cool question too. I think that, you know, in some ways, you know, you have that first grilled hot dog and it kind of blasts you back to the grilled hot dogs of your youth. You know, you go to the beach for the first time and you can remember, I remember this time with my family and that beach trip, you know, getting caught in a rainstorm. And it's sort of, you're sort of moving back and forth. It's sort of a time travel in some ways. And I think that it can, there is, I think, such a specific feel of school ending and the days, the shape of the days changing. And so even if you're not sort of in that kind of, you know, now it's June, school's over, even if you're not in that mode, there's still something, I think, you know, again, in our bodies that says, like, life is different now.
16: And probably that we maybe spend more time with our families in the summertime, probably more vacations, mm-hmm. definitely more time together because you don't have school or things of that nature.
15: Yeah, exactly. Definitely. And I think people do, I think, sort of make the time during these chunks, again, because the schedules change. There is, again, that looseness, again, and that sort of idea of more time available.
16: Well, before we continue about summer, I have to ask about why it is you write in the book that October to January is your jam. It's not this time.
15: Yeah. So for me, I do really prefer the sort of colder, shorter days. I think the light at that time of year is really sort of exciting and beautiful. So yeah, I think I feel very energized and alive during that moment of the year. I find that in summer I feel a little bit duller of head, you know, I feel a little dumb. And there's something that, again, with the shorter light and the shorter, cooler days, feel sort of come into my own vitality. And though I sort of prefer the winter months, I do actually prefer the winter solstice the summer solstice, because it is now the days start getting shorter.
16: Tricky. I see how you did that.
15: Yeah, so it is. I mean, the potency of tomorrow, of this longest blast of light, feels exciting to me for this, you know, it's a hinge in the year, and now we sort of shift back to the slow creep back towards darkness.
16: Well, I don't want to talk about that.
15: Yeah.
16: Did you grow up around here?
15: I did grow up around here, yeah.
16: So now I'm having a memory that we talked about what the winter light looks like, that you just said described as really being really dynamic. Mm. How would you describe summer light here?
15: Gosh, I would describe summer light. There's something thick and juicy about the light here. I think of July light, where it's like you do get these kind of like really rich sunsets, but there's something, the edges feel a little blurred with the humidity. You know, I mean, in some ways with the wildfire smoke, there is this sort of things are not quite as sharp. So there does feel to be this, yeah, this sort of thick, juicy, diffuse light.
16: How many years did you think about this before writing, or how far would you say you went back to think about how you would craft both this and the winter solstice?
15: You know, I mean, it sort of is, you know, taking kind of all of the way I sort of pay attention to the movement of the year and then being very sort of very specifically focused on it. And it's interesting, actually, both of the books, it's kind of a secret to me, when I was writing, I was trying to figure out a way to structure them. And each, there's four parts to each of them, and each essay is bound to an element. So earth, water, fire, and air. And you don't need to know that to sort of appreciate the book, but that was sort of the grounding principle for both of the books. And so it was, you know, I mean, part of it's just like drawing on how I move through the world, drawing on the sort of texts that sort of speak to me about these times of year, and then just kind of sinking into what do these seasons feel like.
16: Let's go to water. Speaking of the elements, and of course, water is so key to us in the summertime, as you write in this book, for myriad reasons.
15: I do think the best part of summer is swimming. One of my solstice rituals is to put myself into Walden Pond, which I've been doing for a bunch of years. And I do think there's something, I feel like you can't enter a body of water and sort of emerge the same way. I think it's always altering. So I do think whether you're swimming at an ocean, in a lake, in a pond, in a river, I don't know, that to me does feel like, I don't know, to me, the sort of the best part of the season.
16: Well, you liken it to the womb.
15: Yeah. Mm-hmm. Yeah, I mean, it's essential, you know? I mean, it's these, like, very human, I mean, not even human, like, existence-level experiences. And there is something, yeah, this sort of essential idea of being absorbed.
16: This tale of the grasshopper versus the ant, mm-hmm. which you talk about, which is also very emblematic of this time, we're going back to speed and how we live this life.
15: Yeah, so the grasshopper and the ant, it's sort of this classic fable about the ants are very diligent and trying to prepare for winter and hard at work, and the grasshopper wants to party and is playful and sort of finds himself then, you know, when winter comes, unprepared. And I do think that, I don't know, I mean, there is a mentality, I think, in some ways, in the United States, this idea of, like, working and working and working, and how do we actually tell ourselves to slow down? You know, how do we say, like, all right, time to chill out, time to enjoy ourselves? Like, how do we sort of integrate pleasure into our lives? And so I think that, you know, how do we find a balance? Because you can't party all the time. You can't be a grasshopper, and you can't be an ant. And I do think that summer affords this chance to really force yourself, if you're not inclined that way, to force yourself to slow down and maybe not work as hard, maybe not toil every single second. I have to remind myself of that, for sure.
16: But you, from what you've said, it sounds like you're somebody who struggles a little bit with slowing down.
15: Yeah, definitely. And
16: do you enjoy it when you do?
15: I mean, it is tricky. I think partly in summer, as I said, I feel so slow-brained and sort of dumb. And so, like, I think that my body and brain are telling me, like, just don't work, you know, like, you shouldn't even try it, but still kind of, like, grind away anyway.
16: It's funny that you've said this about feeling dumb, because I think that too sometimes in the summertime. I think, wow, I'm just not thinking the same.
15: Yeah.
16: And it's just, do you think it's something that just happens to us as a species? Like I was talking about at the beginning, that all the dogs and the plants and everybody's kind of, this is just, do we have these rhythms that we're maybe not necessarily aware of? It's not to say that we're all not thinking at all, but yeah. We're a little incapacitated.
15: Totally. And I absolutely think that there are these rhythms and these kind of, like, there are moments of the year as we move through the seasons where, and I think sort of getting dialed into how it affects you, where it is, where we are meant to sort of, our brains aren't meant to sort of work as well, you know, that there is this kind of, like, all right, yeah, this is like a sort of, you know, mental hibernation in some ways, summer. Winter to me is like sort of a physical kind of turning in with a mental sort of sharpness. Whereas now it is, I don't know, there is something that the sort of atmosphere tells us, it's okay to be a little dumb. I don't know.
16: Do you have a favorite ritual of summer?
15: Gosh, I mean, my favorite parts of summer, as I said, Walden Pond is one. I do love a grilled hot dog. I like riding my bike through Cambridge at night.
16: What is it about Walden Pond, by the way?
15: There is something deeply calming, deeply grounding, and I don't know, for me, again, it's every day that I go there, that day feels better.
16: Nina McLaughlin is an award-winning writer and author of the essay book, Summer Solstice. Thank you for listening to another edition of The Culture Show. Our crew is Max Chow Gillette, Kate Dellis, and Chelsea Mers. Today's engineer is Bill Piattatelli. I'm Jared Bowen. Have a great day.
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1: Live from NPR News in Washington, I'm Janine Herbst. Israel and the militant group Hezbollah in Lebanon announced a ceasefire today, but the fighting hasn't stopped. Lebanon says at least 47 people, including children, were killed in Israeli strikes today. Israel says four soldiers died as troops pushed further into southern Lebanon. This after Iran postponed today's planned talks on the U.S.-Iranian ceasefire deal. Several Republican lawmakers have blasted that deal, and Dalia Scheinlin, a political advisor based in Tel Aviv, says it's not good for the U.S. or Israel.
2: The current memorandum of understanding is extremely vague. It stops the war before Israelis believe the goals have been accomplished. I mean, it's not just a matter of belief. The aims Israel and the U.S. set out had not been accomplished. And it's opening the pathway for an agreement that looks very poor from Israeli perspective. So there's a lot of confusion and disappointment and fear.
1: Speaking there to NPR's Here and Now, for Iran, she says the country has much more leverage now because it showed the world that its control of the Strait of Hormuz gives Tehran considerable bargaining power. Researchers are calling on the Trump administration to revoke a new ban on a certain type of data privacy protection at the Census Bureau. NPR's Hansi Lo Wang has more.
3: Federal law requires the Census Bureau to keep people anonymous in its statistics. The Trump administration has banned one of the main ways the Bureau has done that, adding what's known as statistical noise to make certain data fuzzy, especially data about local areas and minority populations who could be easy to identify. In a statement, Commerce Department spokesperson Kristen Eichemer says the indiscriminate use of noise infusion has undermined confidence in the department's products and cast doubt on their integrity. Eichemer did not respond when NPR asked for examples. Beth Jarris of the Association of Public Data Users is concerned the ban comes with little explanation.
4: It takes the public out of the process. It takes the experts out of the process. This feels very much like a political choice.
3: The Census Bureau took down multiple pages about data privacy protections from its website. Hansi Lo Wang, NPR News.
1: At least 159 service members have the flu. Two are hospitalized amid a flu outbreak at Lackland Air Force Base in San Antonio. Texas Public Radio's David Martin Davies has more.
5: San Antonio Congressman Joaquin Castro confirmed the spike in cases in a social media post. He also said one recruit from the 37th Training Wing died this week from a medical emergency, but it's not clear at this time if that was directly related to the flu. Military medical personnel are isolating and treating trainees who show symptoms and monitoring those who may have been exposed. 2 months ago, Defense Secretary Pete Hegseth ended mandatory influenza vaccinations for military personnel. Castro was calling that decision reckless and has requested a full investigation into the outbreak and the trainee's death. For NPR News, I'm David Martin Davies in San Antonio.
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6: Good afternoon. With the latest from the GBH newsroom, I'm Henry Santoro. Gas prices are dropping, with the national average falling below $4 a gallon. Here in Massachusetts in the Northeast, the average is still above that at $4.09 a gallon, but that's down sharply just in the past week. Prices are lower south of Boston. Some wholesale clubs are selling gas at $3.60 a gallon. Mark Shieldrop, spokesperson for AAA Northeast, says the decrease comes on the heels of the U.S. deal with Iran to end the war and open the Strait of Hormuz.
7: And we've seen a nice, steady decline in prices that really started more than 3 weeks ago. Markets anticipated this happening, and that really led to prices to begin falling.
6: Shieldrop says the highest price paid at the pump during the war was $4.50 a gallon. Prices a year ago were $3.05 a gallon, but he says we won't be getting anywhere near those prices this summer. And Mass bike enthusiasts are joining up for a 20-mile ride today to honor Kitty Knox, a biracial woman, cyclist, and integral part of the cycling movement in the 1890s. Knox was a seamstress who sewed her own bloomers to wear while biking. Galen Mook with Mass Bike says that she was a prominent figure who set the foundation for a mixed-race cycling club.
8: She, being a biracial woman, also helped her break the color barrier of being included in the biking clubs.
6: The ride along the Charles River starts and ends at Mount Auburn Cemetery, where Knox is buried. 79 degrees in Boston. Beautiful day for bloomers. 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
1: Central Center opened this week in Chicago, and as NPR's Tamara Keith reports, it presents an America where the past 10 years never happened.
2: President Trump isn't a presence in the Obama Presidential Museum, though many of the milestones on the timeline of Obama's two terms displayed in the museum have since been reversed by Trump. And in his speech dedicating the center, Obama criticized his successor without saying his name.
3: For us to give in now, after all this country's been through, to cynicism and division would be a betrayal of our founding ideas.
2: Trump, on the other hand, criticizes Obama by name frequently and without prompting.
4: And Obama wouldn't do it.
2: Like at his G7 press conference this week, where he said Obama's name 8 times. Tamara Keith, NPR News, Chicago.
1: The Department of Homeland Security is canceling its plan to put an Immigration and Customs Enforcement detention facility in a Georgia town. It's one of several warehouses around the country where similar conversion plans are reportedly being scrapped. Molly Samuel from member station WABE in Atlanta has more.
5: There had been outcry over the warehouse plans, which took shape under former DHS Secretary Kristi Noem. Officials in the City of Social Circle worried about water and sewer capacity and how close the warehouse was to an elementary school. Last month, the Georgia town sued the federal government. Senator Raphael Warnock reacted to the cancellation in a news conference.
6: These things that were happening in the quiet of night, we shined a light on it. We elevated it. The people raised their voices, and they got their victory.
5: City officials said Congressman Mike Collins confirmed the cancellation. DHS says the agency is moving to use existing detention space. For NPR News, I'm Molly Samuel in Atlanta.
1: Wall Street is closed today in observance of the Juneteenth holiday. 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
7: From the GBH Newsroom, I'm Arun Roth. As communities across Massachusetts celebrate Juneteenth today, Boston's Museum of African American History did so amid an ongoing arson investigation. Earlier this month, just outside the museum, someone set fire to packages containing materials for Juneteenth festivities. Dr. Noelle Trent is the museum's president and CEO. She says that act is not swaying them from their mission or their celebration of the holiday that commemorates the end of slavery in the United States.
8: The first thing is we're going to do the work anyway. We've got to be resilient. We have to be resistant to this sort of effort to silence the work. There is value in this work.
7: Boston Police and the National Park Service Police are continuing to investigate the fire. Meantime, the Museum of African American History held a Juneteenth celebration today at its location in Beacon Hill. With the World Cup in full swing, some public health experts are warning about the effects of relaxed alcohol restrictions and enforcement in and around Boston. Open containers have been seen across Boston during World Cup celebrations, including outside designated areas where public drinking is temporarily allowed. David Jernigan, an assistant dean at BU's School of Public Health, says he is worried about the lax approach.
9: It's in all of our interests for people to be able to enjoy the World Cup safely. And making alcohol more readily available isn't going to help us do that.
7: Temporary legislation has also allowed bars in some cities and towns to extend their hours as late as 3 o'clock in the morning. Mass bike enthusiasts are joining up for a 20-mile ride today to honor Kitty Knox, a biracial woman cyclist and integral part of the cycling movement in the 1890s. Knox was a seamstress who sewed her own bloomers to wear while biking. Galen Mook with Mass Bike says she was a prominent figure who set the foundation for a mixed-race cycling club.
10: She, being a biracial woman, also helped her break the color barrier of being included in the biking clubs.
7: During that time that Knox cycled, Massachusetts bike clubs were mixed, but in other parts of the country, most clubs were still color barred and segregated. The ride along the Charles River starts and ends at Mount Auburn Cemetery, where Knox is buried. Partly cloudy and windy overnight with lows in the 60s, more of the same tomorrow with highs in the 70s. Sunday, mostly sunny with highs in the 80s. Right now, it's 79 degrees in Boston.
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1: This is All Things Considered from NPR News. I'm Mary Louise Kelly. Talks between the U.S. and Iran, talks that were scheduled to take place in Switzerland today, have been postponed. That is because of continued Israeli attacks in Lebanon. Those attacks killed at least 47 people today. They injured close to 100. That is according to Lebanese health officials. A senior U.S. official who spoke on condition of anonymity told NPR Israel and Hezbollah have agreed to a ceasefire, but the fighting appears to continue. Meanwhile, journalists, including NPR's very own Rob Schmitz, continue to wait for peace talks to begin in the Swiss city of Lucerne. Hey there, Rob.
2: Hey, Mary Louise.
1: Hey, so I guess there are worse places to have to cool your heels and wait for negotiations, but talk me through this day. It was supposed to see leaders, including J.D. Vance, start negotiating the terms of this peace agreement between President Trump and Iran. That didn't happen. Where do things stand?
2: So the first article of Trump's peace plan with Iran promises to ensure Lebanon's territorial integrity, but that is very difficult to accomplish for a couple of reasons, Mary Louise. First, Israel's military continues to occupy a swath of southern Lebanon. And secondly, Israel continued to bombard that region with military strikes earlier today, the same day J.D. Vance and his Iranian counterparts were supposed to be here in Lucerne to finalize this tentative deal to end the war. And as you mentioned, Lebanon's health ministry says Israel's military killed at least 47 people, including at least a dozen women and children in airstrikes overnight. For its part, Israel says four of its soldiers were killed in fighting. You know, we've had reports of a ceasefire between the two, but Israel is still occupying southern Lebanon, something Prime Minister Benjamin Netanyahu says it will continue to do. And all of this seems to be getting in the way of this peace plan that the U.S. and Iran were supposed to sign here in Lucerne today. And that's why neither J.D. Vance nor the Iranian delegation has showed up here.
1: So I want to understand the link here. I mean, is the sense that if Israel and Hezbollah would actually commit to a ceasefire and it could hold on Lebanon, that we would see the U.S. and Iran go ahead and meet and discuss the U.S.-Iran ceasefire deal?
2: Well, from people I'm talking to, yes. I think these peace talks, whenever they happen, will be predicated on a halt of Israeli military action in Lebanon, as well as from Iran and the U.S. These are the players here. And if one of these countries continues to attack any of the others, then we're not likely going to see much progress. I spoke to Laura Blumenfeld, a senior fellow at Johns Hopkins University School of Advanced International Studies, about this. Here's what she said.
3: The U.S. is clashing with Iran over control of the strait, but Israel is clashing with Iran over control of Lebanon. And I think that the common theme here for the U.S., it's about the economy. For Israel, it's about security. But in both cases, Iran is flexing and testing the limits of what it considers to be its win.
2: And Mary Louise Blumenfeld mentions here, Iran's leaders consider Trump's preliminary deal to be a win because the U.S. has promised to remove its naval blockade. And if Iran complies with this deal, the U.S. has promised to pay Iran at least $300 billion for its reconstruction and development.
1: Rob, just about 30 seconds left, but where does Israel's role stand here? Like, will President Trump be able to restrain Netanyahu?
2: You know, this is why these negotiations that were supposed to take place here in Lucerne this weekend are so important. There's so many details that the U.S. and Iran need to hash out here, and Israel's conduct is key in all of this. Blumenfeld told me she thinks the Iranians won't begin talking with the Americans until Israel stops attacking Lebanon, but she says there's a quiet agreement between Israel and Iran that Israel can act in its own self-defense. But as we've seen, Netanyahu's concept of self-defense is seen by much of the rest of the international community as going way too far.
1: NPR's Rob Schmitz reporting and cooling his heels in Lucerne, Switzerland. Thank you, Rob.
2: Thank you.
1: All right. The ongoing Ebola outbreak is an example of how a disease can jump from animals to humans and then spread through a population. A new study looks at one of the most prolific pathogens in human history, the plague. And as NPR's Nate Rott reports, it rewrites the history of that deadly disease.
4: This new study starts with a bit of a mystery that archaeologists uncovered near the oldest and deepest lake in the world, Lake Baikal in southern Siberia. The region is dotted with cemeteries of prehistoric humans, hunter-gatherers who would return to a site to bury their dead over hundreds of years. But one site didn't match what archaeologists were finding at others.
5: It was kind of a real outlier because the first thing that you notice was a real excess mortality of kind of kids, of young adolescents and children.
4: Rory McLeod is a postdoctoral researcher at the University of Oxford and the lead author of the new study.
5: Most other cemetery sites, you see more like a normal distribution of mortality, so like a peak towards mid-20s when people are doing risky things.
4: There was no evidence of violence either.
5: And they found that it was a super tight time period in which everybody died. So this was also really, really unusual for Lake Baikal.
4: McLeod, who focuses on ancient DNA, wanted to see if there were any clues hidden in their genomes. So using small amounts of their more than 5,000-year-old teeth, where DNA can survive for thousands of years, he reconstructed their genomic data.
5: And we decided to compare the data against a large reference database for lots and lots of different pathogen species. And that was when we found this really exciting result that quite a lot of these people had plague DNA in their remains as well.
4: The plague is caused by a bacteria, Yersinia pestis. It's best known for the devastation it wrought through Europe in the 14th century during the Black Death, and centuries earlier during the Roman Empire. But this bacteria, McLeod and his colleagues describe in the journal Nature, was different. It lacked a specific gene that made later plagues so deadly, but it had a super antigen that later strains lacked.
5: And what superantigens do is that they cause kind of mass immune system response, and that triggers ultimately cytokine storm and toxic shock syndrome and then death.
4: There are still many questions about the evolution of the plague and where it came from. The researchers say it likely originally spread from marmots, ground squirrels. Taylor Hermes, an anthropologist at the University of Arkansas who was not involved in the new paper, is studying how it may have moved from wild animals to humans to even livestock. And he says this new finding that the plague was moving through hunter-gatherer societies is a powerful reminder.
6: That it's not just big agricultural societies that are sort of like these cesspools for disease.
4: That has long been the dominant theory when talking about infectious disease. He says this new study shows
6: people of all different scales can cause environmental disruption and bring things out of these environments that can have long-standing impacts even to this day.
4: A lesson worth remembering, he says, in our globalized society. Nate Rott, NPR News.
1: Summer movies aimed at high schoolers have been a tradition for ages. Think Fast Times at Ridgemont High, Dirty Dancing, the original Friday the 13th. They all drew hot weather crowds back in the 80s. This summer, critic Bob Mondello says he has noticed an intriguing variation.
7: You know the drill. Inseparable high school best friends Ethan and Alex, so eager to get girls to notice them, they can hardly think straight. Well, in She's the He, they don't think straight.
8: Why don't you just go talk to Sasha? It's literally the last week of school. What do you have to lose?
9: She thinks I'm gay. She'll never believe I'm instantly changing my sexuality.
10: I promise you that the moment you open your mouth, she will realize that you are heterosexual. Wait.
7: Alex opts for a far dopier idea.
11: You both pretend to be trans. What?
7: That's right. She's the He is a trans teen comedy that is intent on telling a sweet story about one of these kids by mocking some of the more ridiculous transphobic notions, bathroom scare anyone, that have been politically weaponized recently. In this case, the whole football team wants in.
12: We heard about what you did to get into the girls' lockers.
13: You're a legend. We're joining you.
7: In women's attire.
14: Can you straight guys just, like, harass women as men?
7: Director Siobhan McCarthy gets to prompt boisterous laughs while establishing how idiotic and unlikely this would be in real life.
15: Welcome to womanhood.
7: A terrific cast of mostly trans actors in both trans and non-trans roles and an equally queer team behind the camera help make She's the He a raucous, touching, seriously fun charmer. Think Some Like It Hot meets American Pie with a heartstopper vibe. It's one of three teen films in theaters this weekend that bring a queer sensibility to familiar movie styles. A teen romance of a much quieter sort sprang from a hit song by Hayley Kiyoko. Yes. The music video that accompanied the song Girls Like Girls in 2015 pictured a budding lesbian romance and has since racked up 160 million YouTube views. Kiyoko penned a young adult book version, which immediately topped bestseller lists, and now she's brought all those elements together in a movie about two 17-year-old girls navigating a summer romance.
16: You're, like, really pretty.
7: It takes both of them by surprise.
16: Really pretty too.
7: A by the book first love tale that's been through enough permutations to feel vaguely workshopped. Girls Like Girls is nicely acted by a cast that includes Zach Braff as a loving dad.
17: There's so much for you to love about yourself, Coley.
16: I wish I could see it.
17: You will, I promise.
7: And comes from a first-time filmmaker who seems at least as interested in honoring teen conventions as in repurposing them. On the other hand, repurposing is very much the point of an Australian thriller called Leviticus that uses horror conventions to explore the trauma caused by a particularly callous strain of homophobic cruelty. The story is centered in a small mill town where two high school boys,
18: there's nothing you like about this place,
7: are falling for each other.
18: Nothing.
7: Prelude to a kiss, only to run afoul of the teachings of their religious community. Filmmaker Adrian Chiarella imagines a Christian sect
15: indecency
7: that has put conversion therapy on steroids, curbing queer desire,
15: lust,
7: with a scare away the gay ritual that conjures demons.
15: He has to go now. Look at the light.
7: The boys smirk until murderous entities start attacking them, disguised as the person they love, each other.
15: You okay? You see anything that looks like me? Don't go near it.
7: Soon, reaching out to each other, even just seeing each other, fills them with anxiety. It's a conversion therapy metaphor as apt for gay kids as the metaphor in Jordan Peele's thriller Get Out was for victims of racial bigotry.
19: It's gonna kill him!
7: Also, like Get Out, Leviticus is breathtakingly well-crafted.
15: That's what they wanted. They wanted us to be scared.
7: As with She's the He and Girls Like Girls, Leviticus has queer teen audiences in mind, possibly why studios are releasing these films during Pride Month, just not exclusively, any more than Glee did on TV. Yes, Leviticus fills a representation gap. It's also freaking scary. I'm Bob Mandela.
20: Now and then you miss it. Sounds make you cry. Some nights you dance with.
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22: This is GBH 89.7. I'm Arun Roth. Coming up on All Things Considered, while reparations legislation has stalled for decades, the Trump administration's anti-weaponization fund may have used a source that exists due to other reparations efforts. Details just ahead. Tonight in local sports, the Red Sox take on the Mariners. First pitch is at 10:10. And at the World Cup in Boston, Scotland faces Morocco. Kickoff is at 6. Now here's GBH's Dave Epstein with the weather.
23: Clear skies overnight tonight. Comfortable. Temperatures down to the 50s. Tomorrow we'll see partly sunny skies. A pop-up shower could happen in the afternoon. Temperature up near 80. A slight chance of another shower Sunday afternoon. Temperature also near 80. For GBH News, I'm Dave Epstein.
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1: 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I'm Mary Louise Kelly.
30: And I'm Elsa Chang. It's Juneteenth, the holiday that commemorates the end of slavery in the U.S. And our colleagues at NPR's Code Switch have been looking at a question that is tied to this day, and that is, who in America actually gets compensated when the government wrongs them? Gene Demby is co-host of Code Switch, and he joins us now to talk about this very question. Hi, Gene.
31: Thank you for having me, Elsa.
30: Oh, thanks for being here. So I just want to start in a place that may feel kind of unexpected as it relates to this term reparations, and that is The Anti-Weaponization Fund. That's the fund that the Trump administration announced last month. It never happened. Right. But can you tell us how that idea connects to what you've been reporting on?
0: Right. So back in May, the Justice Department announced this nearly $1.8 billion fund that was set aside to compensate people the administration, the White House says, were wronged by the federal government. And it was strongly implied that a lot of that money could go to people pardoned for their roles in storming the Capitol on January 6, 2021. And also the number itself is telling because it's not around $1.8 billion, as Rebecca Nagel, who's a journalist and a citizen of the Cherokee Nation, told me.
2: I believe the exact number of the fund is $1.776 billion. To me, I read that number as intentionally being 1776.
30: Ah.
0: Yeah, so we're just weeks from the country's 250th birthday, and the administration picked this number that points right back to the founder.
30: Okay, and so since the idea was announced last month, this fund, it's gotten a lot of heat from both Republicans and Democrats. Tell us the status of this fund right now.
0: I mean, it's in limbo, and that's the wild part. Like, the acting attorney general, Todd Blanche, told Congress flat out,
3: "We are not moving forward with the fund."
0: But also, he refused to put that in writing. The president kept saying he still liked the idea, and he said, quote, "If it was up to me, I'd pay them the kind of money they deserve," end quote. But then a federal judge stepped in and issued an injunction blocking this fund, and she gave the Justice Department a deadline that happens to fall on this Juneteenth to produce a sworn statement, you know, put it in writing, promising that this anti-weaponization fund is firmly done, scrapped.
30: Okay, there's been this whole saga, okay? But can you explain, just step back a little, and explain how something like the Anti-Weaponization Fund ties into this larger picture of race and identity in America and to reparations?
0: Yeah, so it's because of the contrast around who gets made whole. So for decades, there's been a bill sitting in Congress, and it wouldn't even pay reparations for slavery. All it would do is study the question at the federal level, what's owed after 246 years of slavery, after another century of Jim Crow and the discrimination that followed that. And that bill has been introduced over and over and over for more than 35 years, and it has never once reached the floor for a vote. We talked with Don Tamaki. He's a lawyer who worked on California's reparations task force, and his family was incarcerated in the Japanese-American concentration camps, you know, that were built by the U.S. government during World War II. His family and those like his that were imprisoned waited 46 years before they eventually got a formal apology and got financial redress from the government. But in contrast, he said,
4: when it comes to Black Americans, Congress doesn't even have the will to study what happened, let alone do anything about it. So I think there's a lesson in the Japanese American redress effort about the ability of America to right its wrongs. But the corollary is that it's what's happened to reparations for Black Americans, which still remains unfulfilled.
0: And yet, on the flip, we had this proposal to compensate anyone who believes that they were prosecuted for political reasons, including January 6th defendants. And that came together fairly quickly under this administration.
30: I mean, it kind of blows me away, Gene. Okay, so one thing that came out of your reporting was that the money that the administration wanted to use actually is there because of what is essentially an existing mechanism for reparations. Is that right?
0: Yeah,
30: that's wild to me.
0: This blew my mind. Like, I did not know this before going into this reporting, but the money from the Anti-Weaponization Fund that it would draw from comes from something called the Judgment Fund, which is basically the government's account for paying out settlements. And the machinery to pay those settlements, it exists in large part because indigenous people, Native nations, spent more than a century building those tools because they had no way to sue the U.S. government. So they had to create a different legal framework and different legal mechanisms to do that.
30: Wait, so are you saying, Gene, that because most Americans just don't know that history, the Trump administration can essentially borrow tools built by people seeking redress for real harm and then repurpose those tools for their own ends?
0: Exactly. I talked with a legal scholar, Maggie Blackhawk, who's Fond du Lac Band Ojibwe, and she said there's a word she uses for this pattern. It's called the boomerang.
5: What they're doing is taking those mechanisms that people who have been harmed by the violence of the United States and turning it towards their own supporters.
30: Okay, so then what do you think, Gene? Is the story over in the case of the Anti-Weaponization Fund?
0: No, and that's kind of the point. The fund may be frozen, but the machinery for it is still very much in place.
30: That is Gene Demby, co-host of NPR's Code Switch. Thank you so much, Gene.
0: Thank you, Elsa.
1: Mm-hmm. Songs from Pixar movies have won big at the Grammys and the Oscars, but there's one thing they have never done until now. Stephen Thompson of NPR Music has the story.
6: When you think about songs from Pixar movies, you might think of Randy Newman and a song that's become a standard, You've Got a Friend in Me from Toy Story.
8: You've got a friend in me. You've got a friend.
6: Or maybe you think of Remember Me from Coco, which won the Oscar for Best Original Song. This week, Pixar accomplishes something it's never done before. It's got a song at the very top of the Billboard Hot 100. I Knew It, I Knew You is by a familiar chart topper by the name of Taylor Swift. She wrote the song and recorded it to roll over the closing credits of the new Pixar sequel, Toy Story 5.
9: But I knew it, I knew you.
6: This week, just in time for Toy Story 5's release, I Knew It, I Knew You debuts at number one, a familiar spot for Taylor Swift. It's her 15th song to top the chart, putting Swift behind only The Beatles and Mariah Carey for most in a career. And it's her 70th song to hit the top 10, putting her behind only Drake. I Knew It, I Knew You isn't just the first Pixar song to hit number one. Pixar and Disney merged in 2006, so it's also only the third song from a Disney movie ever to top the Hot 100. The first, A Whole New World from 1992's Aladdin, was sung by Peebo Bryson and Regina Bell. Then, nearly three decades later, the cast of Encanto scored a massive viral hit with We Don't Talk About Bruno. With Pixar and Disney working hand in hand, both studios can claim the latest chart sensation, not to mention an early Oscar contender. The studios should have known all along that if you've got a friend in Taylor Swift, you're gonna top the charts just about every time. Stephen Thompson, NPR Music.

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1: This is GBH 89.7. I'm Arun Roth. Coming up on All Things Considered, the water in the Lincoln Memorial Reflecting Pool has turned green just weeks after it was redone. 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
1: Still to come on All Things Considered, Juneteenth is being marked across Massachusetts today, including at Boston's Museum of African American History. And gas prices are falling in Massachusetts, but experts say they are unlikely to return to last summer's low. Those stories coming up right after these headlines.
6: Live from NPR News in Washington, I'm Louise Schiavone. Israel and the Iran-backed Hezbollah militant group agreed to halt heavy fighting in southern Lebanon that had threatened to unravel an interim agreement between the U.S. and Iran to extend the ceasefire and reopen the Strait of Hormuz. NPR's Greg Myrie reports that Lebanon is a complication in this process.
7: Lebanon has two unresolved battles, one military, one political. Both are critical. On the military front, the Israeli troops are fighting against Hezbollah, and this conflict is supposed to end as part of the U.S.-Iran deal. And then on the political level, Lebanon's relatively weak government and army are trying to gain some measure of control over Hezbollah. These are both huge challenges, but they are issues being actively addressed right now, and the outcome will determine whether Lebanon can become a peaceful, stable country or remain mired in chaos.
6: NPR's Greg Myrie reporting. Italian Foreign Minister Antonio Tajani abruptly canceled a planned trip to the U.S. this weekend after President Trump claimed that Italian Prime Minister Giorgia Meloni had, quote, begged for a photo opportunity with him. NPR's Ruth Sherlock reports Tajani called Trump's comments toward Meloni serious and offensive.
8: Meloni had once been deemed the, quote, Trump whisperer of Europe, having developed a warmer relationship with him than other European leaders. But that has broken down in disagreements over America's support for Israel's actions in Gaza, the Iran war, and Ukraine. Trump said he was filmed in conversation with Meloni at the end of a G7 summit in France because the Italian premier had, quote, begged him for a photo op and that he had felt sorry for her. Meloni immediately responded in a video post on X calling the claim completely fabricated. She said, Italy and I do not beg. Ruth Sherlock, NPR News.
6: This is NPR News.
1: From the GBH newsroom, I'm Arun Roth. Juneteenth festivities are taking place across Massachusetts today, including at Boston's Museum of African American History. The museum is holding a celebration at its Beacon Hill location. Dr. Noel Trent leads the museum and says the holiday commemorating the end of slavery in the United States is inherently special.
9: It is a day when a group of people heard that their destiny, the destiny of their children and of their children's children, was forever altered. Now, I'm not saying that it was going to be perfect, but it was altered.
1: The museum's Juneteenth celebration comes amid the backdrop of an arson investigation. Earlier this month, an individual set fire to packages containing materials related to the celebration outside the museum. The case remains open. Gas prices are dropping, with the national average falling below $4 a gallon. Here in Massachusetts and across the Northeast, prices remain higher, averaging about $4.09, but that's down sharply over the past week. Prices are lower south of Boston, and some wholesale clubs are selling at $3.60 a gallon. Mark Shieldthrob, spokesperson for AAA Northeast, says the decrease comes on the heels of the U.S. deal with Iran to end the war and open the Strait of Hormuz.
10: And we've seen a nice steady decline in prices that really started more than 3 weeks ago. Markets anticipated this happening, and that really led to prices to begin falling.
1: Shieldrop says the highest price paid at the pump during the war was $4.50 a gallon. Prices a year ago were $3.05 a gallon, but he says we won't be getting anywhere near those prices this summer. The head of the T is apologizing for what the agency is calling an insensitive interaction 2 years ago. MBTA General Manager and Interim State Transportation Secretary Phil Eng is accused of pulling an employee's hair at the end of a work outing in 2024. The incident supposedly happened in the context of Eng making fun of his own baldness. In a statement, Eng says, quote, "I know that this was a mistake and I own that." He says he has apologized to the employee in question. Partly cloudy and windy overnight with lows in the 60s. More of the same tomorrow with highs in the 70s. Sunday expecting a mostly sunny day with highs in the 80s. Right now it's 79 degrees in Boston.
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12: This is All Things Considered from NPR News. I'm Mary Louise Kelly. Algae turned the waters of the Lincoln Memorial reflecting pool green weeks after President Trump had painted it a color he described as American flag blue. As NPR's Rachel Treisman reports, crews are tackling the algae blooms with tiny bubbles and big vacuums.
13: The water turned green earlier this week, shortly after the pool was refilled. Experts are not surprised that algae followed.
14: It's actually a pretty commonly well-known thing. It's called new pond syndrome.
13: That's Steve Goodale, a Canadian swimming pool specialist known online as Swimming Pool Steve.
14: When you take a clear water, open-air environment, and you fill it up, it's very common for it to turn green almost immediately upon filling.
13: The 2,000-foot-long reflecting pool is already an ideal environment for algae, with its shallow, stagnant waters and lack of shade. A heat wave in D.C. probably helped, as did the recent renovations.
14: The new darker interior surface is going to absorb more sunlight. It is going to result in water that's warmer, and that ultimately is going to lead to more prolific algae growth.
13: It's growing in excessive amounts, says Rosalina Stancheva-Kristova, a professor of aquatic ecology at George Mason University in Virginia. She took water samples from the pool on Tuesday and says it's a type of green algae commonly found in the region, especially in the summer.
15: It's non-toxic. It's not harmful for the environment.
13: The Department of the Interior blames the algae on residual material in supply lines that lay dormant for weeks during the multi-million dollar renovation. It's taking multiple steps to kill it, including pouring hydrogen peroxide into the pool and deploying what it calls, quote, high-tech nanobubble ozone technology. Those bubbles are smaller than the eye can see, Goodale explains.
14: They can last for weeks, if not months, in the water doing their oxidizing thing and keeping the algae at bay.
13: He's not sure how long it might take to solve the problem, but given the sheer size of the pool,
14: I can only tell you it would be a monumental effort, literally.
13: The Department of the Interior said Wednesday that the nanobubble technology had effectively killed the algae, and National Park Service workers would spend the next few days removing it manually. But on Thursday morning, most of the pool was still very much green. There were clusters of machines with tubes flowing in and out of the water. Handfuls of Park Service workers stood in or alongside the pool, maneuvering long poles back and forth. And what they're doing is slowly, as one of the workers just explained to me, vacuuming up the algae, and it goes through this tube and spits out at the end of this hose that's in the grass next to the pool. The hum of activity didn't seem to faze the tour groups and walkers passing by. Some stopped to look down at the water and take pictures. One man was pacing deliberately along the edge of the pool, peering into the water below. Loai Hidmi is a civil engineer and water specialist who lives in D.C. and has been coming by the pool all week for fun. He estimates the progress at about 80%.
16: And I can see the gradual change, so I'm hopeful. but we'll see. We'll have to see if it gets sustained.
13: Algae has surfaced in the pool periodically over the years, including in 2019 and after the last major renovations under President Obama in 2012. When asked about plans for maintenance and prevention, a White House spokesperson told NPR that the recent renovation will, quote, permanently seal the reflecting pool. Even so, observers have noticed pieces of the new blue paint peeling off and floating to the surface. Rachel Treisman, NPR News.
1: This is GBH's All Things Considered. I'm Arun Roth. The Senate race in Maine gets a massive influx of cash from billionaires and their spouses. Cape Cod's historic bridges are up for adoption, and Rhode Island's current governor deals with major setbacks as he hopes for re-election this fall. Plus, the latest play in the Ufot family cycle. It's all on this week's episode of Under the Radar with Kelly Crossley. And host Kelly Crossley joins us now to tell us more. Kelly, welcome back.
17: Hello.
1: So you've got your regional news roundtable guests on this week to give us the latest from other parts of New England. So what are people talking about in Rhode Island right now?
17: The big news there is this ongoing governor's race that you mentioned at the top of our conversation, Arun. And honestly, it's not looking great for current Rhode Island Governor Dan McKee, who's recently lost the endorsement of the Democratic Town Committee of Cumberland, his hometown, and a town he was mayor of for 12 years. Here's Ted Nisi of WPRI, who told us all about it.
18: The bridge has been a huge frustration. He's struggled to sort of seize the initiative. Folks used to work for CVS, the biggest company in Rhode Island, and he's really been attacking CVS a lot. And it has business leaders concerned about, you know, the relationship with the state's largest private company employer. It's just a very unusual situation to have an incumbent in such deep trouble.
17: So add that race to the New England political stories you're keeping an eye on.
1: Yeah, well, the fall's going to be stacked because I'm sure you're talking about the contentious Senate race in Maine between Republican Susan Collins and Democrat Graham Platner.
17: Yeah, we definitely needed to get into that, especially as it was recently reported that Senator Collins received donations from nearly 100 billionaires and their spouses, and a ton of money has been funneled into an anti-Platner super PAC. That continues to be a big newsmaker farther north, but we're also chatting about what's happening on the Cape, including the threat of alpha-gal syndrome, that's from ticks, and how so far the only New England state participating in President Donald Trump's Great American State Fair is New Hampshire.
1: Then you're continuing your coverage of the Ufot family cycle, the nine-play series by Emfuniso Udafia about Nigerians becoming Nigerian Americans. Tell us about the latest play.
17: Well, we've been following this series of plays since the very first one, and now we're on play 8. It's called In Old Age, and it recenters the matriarch of the Ufot family, Abasiyama. She's the star of play number 1, so it's really special to see her life come full circle since we're meeting her again at age 80 for this play. Here's Imfaniso Udafia talking about Abasiyama and what's at the heart of the play.
19: In Old Age finds her in her house, and she seems blissfully alone. She's trying to repair it. She's trying to patch it all together. And then one daughter, her most complicated daughter, Toima Ufot, sends a gift her way, and it's the gift of choice. It's packaged in a house build, but really the gift that Toima is giving her is an ask for her mother to pick her own pleasure. So this is just a play about a woman learning to choose her delight.
1: Well, it's just super emotional, right? I'm sure Emfuniso must be feeling pretty emotional about it.
17: Yes, and she's not the only one. I'm emotional about it, too, given that I've watched all the plays in the cycle and we've covered them. Imfaniso shared with us that Abasiyama is such a special character for her because she's a representation of all these amazing African women, including her own mother, who don't often get the spotlight in the American theater. So not writing her again is something she's kind of coping with right now. But just because she and I are sad about it being almost the end doesn't mean this is a sad play. It is charming and beautifully written and funny, so don't miss it.
1: That's Kelly Crossley, host of Under the Radar with Kelly Crossley. Great as always to have you on, Kelly.
17: Thank you.
1: You can listen to Cali's regional news roundtable, plus a conversation with playwright Amphoniso Udafia and actress Ebony Marshall Oliver about the latest Ufot family cycle play, In Old Age. It's all on this Sunday's episode of Under the Radar with Cali Crossley. This is GBH's All Things Considered.

0: Each week, a guest draws a card from NPR's wildcard deck and answers a big question about their life. David Sedaris has been sharing snippets of his life here on public radio and on the page since the early 90s. He often draws on his relationships with his siblings and encounters with strangers for his essays. His newest collection is called The Land and Its People. He spoke with Rachel Martin about another of his primary subjects, his husband, Hugh Hamrick.
1: What's a sound that instantly puts you at ease?
2: A leaf blower. What's a sound that puts me at ease?
3: It's an earnest
2: question.
3: The
2: Archers. The Archers is a soap opera that's been playing on the BBC for, 70 years now? And it takes place in a small farming community. Uh-huh. And Hugh listens to The Archers. And the sound of Hugh.
3: Doesn't even really watch it?
2: Oh, it's on the radio.
1: Oh, it's on the radio. Yeah. Oh my gosh, you guys are
2: And every episode is, 15 minutes long?
3: Yeah.
2: And it takes place in this little farming community. And the sound of Hugh in the kitchen listening to The Archers makes me feel lucky whenever I hear it, because there's no cursing on The Archers. Nobody ever, there aren't murders on The Archers. It's all pretty gentle stuff, right?
3: Yeah.
2: Like somebody will decide not to get their dog spayed, you know, and that's like, oh my goodness, you know, it's a big scandal. And it's right up Hugh's alley. Like, Hugh doesn't want to watch a movie that's violent. Mm. I do. To me, a gun makes a movie, right? Throw a gun in there. Let's liven things up. Oh, but it's very suited to his nature. Uh-huh. And it just makes me feel lucky that that's a good time for him.
3: Yeah.
2: Is, you know, standing in the kitchen. And he'll happily spend 3 hours making dinner. He don't care, you know. So he's in there, and if we're in England, we have a fireplace in the kitchen, and he's got a fire going in there, and it's just exactly my idea of a home, you know?
3: Yeah.
2: We eat at the table. Like, we've never, the only time we're allowed to eat in front of the TV is when the Academy Awards are on. And him listening to The Archers means that he's making dinner, and again, means that I'm lucky. It means that I have a home that he keeps. I don't mean that he's a homemaker, but he is.
3: Yeah.
2: You know, he's like at Christmas, you know, we always have big stacks of gifts. He makes cookies every year. You know, he decorates the tree. At Thanksgiving, it's all of those things. He does them, and he puts his back into it, and he... I know it's so easy for people, and they say, well, no, you get a Christmas tree, and you got to take it down.
3: Oh, my God, no, it is not easy as a person who does that in my family. It's not.
2: No.
3: It takes a lot of effort to make
2: things meaningful. He puts a lot of effort into us having a home.
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10: This is GBH 89.7. I'm Arun Roth. Coming up on All Things Considered, this week on The Joy Beat, as the World Cup gets underway, some Massachusetts kids are getting a once-in-a-lifetime chance to see it live thanks to free tickets. That story just ahead. Tonight in local sports, the Red Sox take on the Mariners. First pitch is at 10:10. And at the World Cup in Boston, Scotland faces Morocco. Kickoff is at 6. Now here's GBH's Dave Epstein with the weather.
11: We'll start it out tonight with clear skies. Temperatures late at night fall to the 50s. Tomorrow, partly sunny skies. A couple of those clouds could yield a brief shower. It's a little breezy. We're up near 80, so certainly warm. We start in the 50s on Sunday. We end up near 80. Again, a pop-up shower or even a thunderstorm in the afternoon. Monday, we're all going to get wet. For GBH News, I'm Dave Epstein.
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14: 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Returning to South Carolina, a filmmaker explores his roots in this poetic investigation of Black inheritance, trauma, and generational wisdom. Don't miss POV, After Sherman. 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

0: is GBH's All Things Considered. I'm Arun Roth. World Cup fever is spreading across Massachusetts, and some lucky young fans will be able to watch the action live in Boston Stadium. Last week, Governor Maura Healey announced that more than 1,000 tickets to World Cup matches would go to young people across the state. The Boston-based Immigrant Family Services Institute, or IFSI, will help in the distribution of the tickets to ensure the youngest fans will have their shot at seeing a World Cup game in person. Sylvian Jean-Baptiste is the Child Enrichment and Youth Empowerment Manager at IFSI, and she's leading their effort to give kids access to the World Cup, and that makes her a clear candidate for this week's Joybeat. She joins us now. Sylvian, welcome.
1: Thank you for having me.
0: First, let me say this is such an awesome experience for kids. Can you tell us how this initiative came to be?
1: Well, I can say on my end that Dr. Gerald Gabo, which is our CEO, did reach out to me early Tuesday, like a couple weeks before the World Cup, to tell me that we got tickets. So we've been trying so hard to provide our youth that opportunity. However, we never got any word back until, you know, that week. And it was such an awesome news to us. And quickly, we got in planification, trying to reach out to all the youth and getting parents' approval, because we did have youth that were 14 underage, and allow them to actually spend that great, awesome time, you know, together at the World Cup.
0: How do the young people get selected? How do they, get that golden ticket?
1: Yes, because we serve a large amount of youth, we have over 100 youth in our programs. So to be fair, and we only had 50 tickets. And within that amount, we also have to count the chaperones and some of the parents that also did volunteer to chaperone. So we came up with that raffle. And we thought that was the only fair way to allow them to actually get into the raffle and join the World Cup.
0: Brilliant. And have the games that they have tickets for, have these games already happened, or are they coming up?
1: Oh, they already happened. So it was last Saturday. So we have another game coming up, but we don't have ticket for it.
0: This was the Haiti-Scotland game?
1: Yes, correct.
0: Tell us about that. How did it go?
1: Phenomenal, like really, really great. Like first we were all excited, you know, from the IFSI location. We met at the IFSI office, and then we had a bus taking us there. Throughout the entire bus, we were chanting, we were dancing, we were having like awesome time. And by the time that we get to closer to the stadium, we saw our opponent, and then that's where like all the youth were at the windows cheering, but at the same time booing and then encouraging each other. So for me, it was really great to see that despite we were opponent, we still kind of, you know, encouraging each other throughout the entire match, before the match, and after that we were handshaking. So it was really an awesome experience for the youth.
0: I'm imagining there's a fair number of youth and their family who are of Haitian background.
1: Oh, yes. All of them actually were Haitian background, except my coordinator. He's African-American, but he's you will not even know if he's African-American unless he tells you. So he's learning Creole, Haitian Creole, and he's being immersed into the culture, Haitian culture, so much that I can say, you know, all of us were Haitian at that time.
0: So just underscoring that fact, seeing Haiti play in the World Cup here in Boston, that must have just been amazing.
1: Yes, it was an amazing experience that none of our youth will ever forget that experience. Like, they took pictures, they took videos. It was really a great moment for them.
0: Well, what kind of things did you hear from the young people and their families?
1: Well, first, they were disappointed that they didn't win. But
0: of course.
1: At the end, you know, throughout the entire bus, they were trying to pinpoint, you know, this is what they did wrong. They should have got this hit. They should have done that. And then at the end of the day, I had to tell them, guys, listen, this is an amazing experience. After a lot of amount of years of us, you know, not being able to get into the World Cup, Haiti finally got into the World Cup. And that's really a great experience. And we need to keep a growth mindset, that we know that we're going to keep moving. We have other games. We can actually, you know, do better. So at the end of the day, they were all happy, despite that they lost, but they were all happy for that amazing experience.
0: And tell us a bit more about these children, because these are children who are facing financial hardships, just to give us a sense of their lives and what it means for them to have a day like that.
1: Oh, yeah. Most of us youth, they come from Haiti or other places where they were kicked out of their home, out of their place, city, and then they had to move to the United States. Some of them, they took the tragic tour from South America all the way up to the United States by feet sometimes, and it has not been easy for them. We throughout this entire year, we've put different workshops, different programs for them to help them with their mental health, to really kind of give them a self-esteem, self-focus, to identify themselves as well within that new culture. And I think the World Cup, for them being part of that World Cup, actually did that, so that they can see they can reach far. It doesn't matter where they come from. It doesn't matter their story. As long as they put the effort to it, they put the will into it, they will actually get there. So for them to actually be there for me and to experience that as their manager, as a leader, it's really awesome.
0: That is absolutely brilliant. That's Sylviane Jean-Baptiste, Child Enrichment and Youth Empowerment Manager for the Immigrant Family Services Institute. Sylviane, it's been so wonderful talking with you. Thank you so much.
1: Thank you again for having me.
0: If you would like to make a nomination for the Joybeat, leave us a voicemail at 617-300-BEAT. That's 617-300-2328. This is GBH's All Things Considered.
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0: Today is Juneteenth, marking the day 2 years after the Emancipation Proclamation, when word finally arrived in Texas.
8: Lincoln had issued what they thought was an outrageous, illegal, race war fomenting order.
0: This is GBH's All Things Considered. With Mary Louise Kelly, I'm Arun Roth. Coming up, just hours into a ceasefire, we take a look at whether the agreement is holding in Lebanon. And later, American workers can blow the whistle if they face sexual harassment or discrimination on the job. But those who work for the federal courts don't have those rights.
9: Autonomy for the institution cannot come at the cost of basic workplace rights and safety for people within it.
0: We'll meet the group of law students hoping to change this. First, this news.
4: Live from NPR News in Washington, I'm Libby Casey. Secretary of State Marco Rubio says another round of talks between Israel and Lebanon will be held next week in Washington, D.C. This will be the fifth round of direct political talks between the two sides and will take place at the State Department. NPR's Jackie Northam reports.
10: Secretary Rubio held a phone call with Lebanese President Joseph Aoun, during which he reiterated the need to disarm the Iranian-backed militant group Hezbollah and reestablish control over all Lebanese territory. That's according to a State Department readout of the conversation. Hezbollah has in the past rejected any peace deal between Israel and the government of Lebanon. Rubio also stressed that bilateral negotiations between Lebanon and Israel represent the only feasible path to ending recurrent cycles of violence. Meanwhile, Israel and Hezbollah have agreed to a ceasefire after intense fighting.

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1: So smoke over Moscow shared widely online, saying people should instead search for images of the damage inflicted by Russian missiles on Ukraine. Charles Maines, NPR News, Moscow.
2: The $400 million luxury plane given to the U.S. by Qatar last year was unveiled today as the newest Air Force One. President Trump's acceptance of the jet triggered bipartisan questions about security risks and conflicts of interest. Evanston, Illinois, celebrated Juneteenth today with its annual Walk for Freedom. The 2.5-mile walk symbolizes the 2.5 years it took for news of the Emancipation Proclamation of 1863 to reach enslaved people in Texas. The march also honors the legacy of Opal Lee, who helped lead the movement to make Juneteenth a federal holiday. She's now 99 years old. Evanston's parade was marshaled by her granddaughter, Dion Sims.
3: We were both there on June 17, 2021, when President Biden signed the Juneteenth Independence Day Act into law.
2: Opal Lee was awarded the Presidential Medal of Freedom by President Biden in 2024. 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
4: From the GBH newsroom, I'm Arun Roth. A former Canton police officer tied to the Karen Reed case has been suspended by the state's Post Commission. The police oversight agencies suspended Sean Good's law enforcement certification weeks after racist, sexist, and anti-Semitic texts he allegedly exchanged with former state police investigator Michael Proctor were made public. The texts were included in a lawsuit filed by Reed, who's suing over her prosecution in the death of her boyfriend, John O'Keefe. Proctor and Good were both involved in the investigation into his death in 2022. Reed was acquitted last year. Some local public health experts are raising concerns about the uptick in public drinking in Greater Boston amid the World Cup. A temporary state law has let cities establish public drinking districts where open containers are allowed during the tournament and other summer festivities. David Hernigan, an assistant dean at BU's School of Public Health who studies alcohol policy, says that with cities already taking a relaxed approach to open containers, districts where public drinking is explicitly allowed are somewhat pointless.
5: You're already seeing World Cup viewers on the streets drinking, and is it being enforced? If none of this is being enforced anyway, then the policy change isn't going to have that big of an effect.
4: Starting Friday, Boston will have open container areas in the Blackstone Block Historic District near Government Center and on Temple Place in Downtown Crossing. About 150 years ago, cycling was booming in Boston with some of the first U.S. bicycle manufacturers based in the region. The statewide advocacy group MassBike is honoring 19th century cyclist Kitty Knox with a 20-mile ride along the Charles River, highlighting her role in helping pave the way for integrated cycling clubs. Galen Mook says Knox, who is buried at Mount Auburn Cemetery, broke racial barriers in the sport that were felt nationwide.
6: And that was influential in the national movement because she was also a member of the League of American Wheelmen and forced them to deal with the issue of racial injustice.
4: The Kitty Knox ride is always held in June, and this year coincides with the Juneteenth holiday. Partly cloudy and windy overnight with lows in the 60s, more of the same tomorrow with highs in the 70s, expecting a mostly sunny day on Sunday with highs in the 80s. 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
8: This is All Things Considered from NPR News. I'm Mary Louise Kelly. Today was supposed to be a lot of things. The Vice President, J.D. Vance, was supposed to be in Lucerne, Switzerland. He was supposed to be there to kick off a 60-day negotiation period between the U.S. and Iran, 60 days with the goal of bringing a final end to the U.S. war with Iran. Those things did not happen. What did happen? More fighting between Israel and Hezbollah in Lebanon. That fighting led to the negotiations in Switzerland being postponed. And while things seem to have quieted for now, Israel has promised to attack again if they feel provoked. Well, just a few hours into the ceasefire, we want

0: to check on Lebanon to see if this delicate agreement is actually holding. So we have reached Mohammed El-Shama, a Beirut-based reporter for the Washington Post. Mohammed, welcome.
1: Hi there.
0: Hi. So let's start with a quick status check. The ceasefire in Lebanon was supposed to start at around 4 p.m. your time. I know it's now late into the night there. Is it quiet? Like, what can you see and hear?
1: So Beirut's pretty much really quiet. There's no sound of drones overhead. And the rest of the country is also pretty quiet, although there is like an air of caution prevailing, mm-hmm. more like a wait and see.
0: But that is in stark contrast, it sounds like, to earlier today. I mean, the sequence of events, as I understand them today, is that Israel was striking Hezbollah targets across southern and eastern Lebanon, striking them hard. And then as the day unfolded, they agreed to a renewed ceasefire. Why?
1: So what happened was overnight, Israel attacked a group of Israeli soldiers, killing four, mm-hmm. and Israel responded with like a massive like bombardment in South Lebanon and East Lebanon, that led to more than 40 deaths, and then it really felt like, you know, the ceasefire would collapse and we'd be back into war, but miraculously a ceasefire negotiated by the U.S. and we're told it was negotiated by the U.S., Iran, and Qatar. Sort of took place, and that kind of calmed things down, but it really felt like things would get out of control. But in the meantime, that I'm told that sort of led the Iranians to postpone the talks in Switzerland today.
0: Yeah. I mean, so you're giving us a few new pieces of information there. One, that Qatar was involved in helping broker this Lebanon ceasefire, that the U.S. was involved. I guess bigger picture.
1: And Iran.
0: How closely linked are this renewed ceasefire in Lebanon and the ceasefire, the U.S.-Iran ceasefire that's just been renewed that they're hoping to build on to try to end the Iran war?
1: So the U.S. really wants the Lebanon ceasefire to work, mainly because there's a lot that hinges on it, specifically the talks with Iran, which, you know, if that goes south, then we'd be back into, you know, a blockade of the Strait of Hormuz and all that, and all the, yeah. all the work that went into place to reach the big MOU that would be squandered. So they really want this to work. And this is kind of different from like the last ceasefire that Lebanon and Israel agreed to. They didn't really have buy-in from Iran. This mm-hmm. time they do. And this time the U.S. is kind of making sure that the U.S. Israel sticks by the ceasefire. I mean, today a lot of Israeli cabinet ministers, they really wanted like a heavy bombardment and it really looked like we were headed in that direction, but it appears that the U.S. Is keeping things quiet here. So yeah.
0: When you say the U.S. is keeping things quiet, the U.S. is putting pressure on Israel to adhere to a Lebanon ceasefire. Do we know how? Like, what is the U.S. actually saying, and what may be happening behind the scenes?
1: So I don't have much information on that yet, but do you know that the Iranians kind of want to preserve, they want to make sure that Lebanon isn't attacked, because uh-huh. they do have a lot of supporters in Lebanon. And in the last war, Iran kind of didn't do much to prevent, in the 2024 war, they kind of didn't do much to prevent that war from unfolding. So there was a lot of criticism in Lebanon against Iran. This time they kind of want to like show that, hey, we're here and we kind of support our Hezbollah partisans and stuff.
0: Yeah. We have less than a minute left, but big picture, how solid does this Lebanon ceasefire feel?
1: I'm hopeful. I mean, initially, so it did go into effect at around 4 local time. There were some reported strikes here and there, but it seems to be holding so far. I feel like because Iran is on board and because the U.S. is willing to kind of hold back Israel, that mm-hmm. I do feel like this might work out, but again, we'll have to wait and see.
0: Well, I am wishing you a quiet night and thanking you for your time staying up to talk to us. Thank you.
1: Thank you so much, Mary Louise.
0: That is Mohammed El-Shama of the Washington Post speaking with us from Beirut. Today is Juneteenth. That is the day that marks the arrival of Union troops in Galveston, Texas, at the close of the Civil War. They had come to enforce President Lincoln's Emancipation Proclamation, which more than 2 years earlier had ordered that enslaved people in Confederate states be freed. This year, we're taking a look at that moment in history and how news of freedom spread through the grapevine across the South. NPR's Scott Newman has more.
2: Once Lincoln issued his proclamation, white Southerners were anxious to keep the explosive news of his executive order from the ears of their slaves. But as Lincoln historian Harold Holzer says, since enslaved people were prohibited from reading or writing, some assumed they wouldn't learn of their own freedom.
3: They also assumed that they were oblivious to conversation. And the truth was they weren't.
2: Holzer is director of the Roosevelt House Public Policy Institute at Hunter College in New York.
3: There was undoubtedly talk around households in the Confederate South that Lincoln had issued what they thought was an outrageous, illegal, race war fomenting order.
2: The Emancipation Proclamation took effect on January 1st, 1863. It was the one most of us learned about in history class, but it actually wasn't the first. Lincoln issued a preliminary version in September 1862. So the move had been telegraphed. White Southerners and many enslaved black people alike knew it was coming. Here's Kelly Carter Jackson, chair of Africana Studies at Wellesley College.
4: Word spreads fast. So for people who know that this is happening, literally at midnight on January 1st, 1863, there are enslaved people that are like ready to party.
2: But actual freedom took more than a proclamation from the North. Blair L. M. Kelly is director of the National Humanities Center and author of a recent book on the history of Juneteenth. She says that right from the early stages of the war, whenever Northern troops pushed south, slaves were poised to bolt to freedom.
5: I think the idea for most of the enslaved was that if the Union comes, you are free.
2: So while the news was not entirely new to many slaves in Galveston on June 19, 1865, Juneteenth endures because it marks the moment that the rumors of freedom finally became reality. Scott Newman, NPR News.

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3: We all really think it's important to get the history out there.
4: There's a little bit of a feeling of being plunged back into history because you're right here where it really happened.
2: Discover our series From Colony to Commonwealth at gbh.org/America250.
5: This is GBH 89.7. I'm Arun Roth. Coming up, we hear about tiny autonomous transformers exploring the moon, a debate over the expanding universe, and much more just ahead. Tonight in local sports, the Red Sox take on the Mariners at 10:10, and at the World Cup in Boston, Scotland faces Morocco at 6. Now here's GBH's Dave Epstein with the weather.
6: Temperatures tonight falling down to the 50s. It'll be a little bit breezy, especially the first half of the night. On Saturday, partly sunny skies. Those clouds could yield a brief shower in the afternoon for a few of you, but mostly it's just a dry, warm day. A little breezy, temperature near 80. We'll start 55 to 60 Sunday morning, end up near 80, partly sunny skies. A brief shower or a thunderstorm in the afternoon can't be ruled out. For GBH News, I'm Dave Epstein.
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1: This is GBH 89.7. I'm Arun Roth. Coming up on All Things Considered, the Obama Presidential Center is now open in Chicago, and its impact is already being felt. Details just ahead.
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1: Still to come on All Things Considered, communities across Massachusetts are marking Juneteenth today, and gas prices are falling across the state. Those stories and more coming up right after the latest national headlines from NPR.
8: Live from NPR News in Washington, I'm Louise Schiavone. Israel and Hezbollah announced a ceasefire today, even as last night the two sides exchanged deadly strikes in Lebanon, and peace there is a prerequisite for broader peace talks between Iran and the United States. In Tel Aviv, public opinion analyst Dalia Scheinblin says in Israel, people are skeptical.
9: Iran has much further leverage now because it has proven to the world that it can use the Strait of Hormuz to establish, far greater bargaining power. And that's why we see, for example, in polls that over 70%, an extraordinary poll just taken yesterday from one of Israel's mainstream television channels, found that Israelis do not believe President Trump is going to take into account Israel's security interests in the ongoing negotiations. And in a different poll from another channel, only 18% actually supported this memorandum of understanding.
8: Political analyst Dalia Scheinblin in Tel Aviv. Here in Washington, algae has returned to the newly repainted Lincoln Memorial Reflecting Pool. Workers are using bubbles and vacuums to remove it. NPR's Rachel Treisman reports.
10: Experts say algae growth is not unexpected in the stagnant, shadeless waters of the Reflecting Pool. It was likely helped by the recent renovations that turned the pool American flag blue. Here's swimming pool specialist Steve Goodale.
11: The new darker interior surface is going to absorb more sunlight. It is going to result in water that's warmer, and that ultimately is going to lead to more prolific algae growth.
10: The National Park Service is using hydrogen peroxide and what it calls nanobubbles to oxidize the algae, which workers are vacuuming up. In the meantime, observers have noticed pieces of the new blue paint peeling off and floating to the surface. Rachel Treisman, NPR News.
8: Average gasoline prices have fallen to just below $4 a gallon. The AAA says a gallon of regular is now averaging $3.99. Still, American drivers are paying about $1 more per gallon than they were in late February before the war with Iran. This is NPR.
1: From the GBH newsroom, I'm Arun Roth. As communities across Massachusetts celebrate Juneteenth today, Boston's Museum of African American History did so amid an ongoing arson investigation. Earlier this month, just outside the museum, someone set fire to packages containing materials for Juneteenth festivities. Dr. Noelle Trent is the museum's president and CEO. She says that act is not swaying them from their mission or their celebration of the holiday that commemorates the end of slavery in the United States.
12: The first thing is we're going to do the work anyway. We've got to be resilient. We have to be resistant to this sort of effort to silence the work. There is value in this work.
1: Boston Police and National Park Service Police are continuing to investigate the fire. Meantime, the Museum of African American History held a Juneteenth celebration today at its location on Beacon Hill. Gas prices are seeing a steady decline following the agreement to end the war in Iran, with national prices below $4 a gallon. The average price in Massachusetts is still above that at $4.09 on average, but much lower than the high of $4.50 during the war. In Boston, the average price is $4.35, but south of Boston and Bristol County, it's down to $3.89 on average. Mark Shieldrop, a spokesperson for AAA Northeast, says it's worth drivers shopping around.
13: You know, right now in Massachusetts, some of the wholesale clubs are selling at $3.60 a gallon or so. So we're talking 30, almost 40 cents below what the statewide average is.
1: Shieldrop says gas stations try to navigate a volatile market themselves, trying to stay competitive when prices drop and they have a surplus. Mass bike enthusiasts are joining up for a 20-mile ride today to honor Kitty Knox, the biracial woman cyclist and integral part of the cycling movement in the 1890s. Knox was a seamstress who sewed her own bloomers to wear while biking. Galen Mook with Mass Bike says she was a prominent figure who set the foundation for a mixed-race cycling club.
14: She, being a biracial woman, also helped her break the color barrier of being included in the biking clubs.
1: During the time that Knox cycled, Massachusetts bike clubs were mixed, but in other parts of the country, most clubs were still color-barred and segregated. The ride along the Charles River starts and ends at Mount Auburn Cemetery, where Knox is buried. Lows in the 60s overnight. More of the same tomorrow with highs in the 70s. On Sunday, mostly sunny with highs in the 80s. Right now, it's 79 degrees in Boston.
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0: From NPR News, this is All Things Considered. I'm Mary Louise Kelly. Most American workers can blow the whistle to an independent agency if they face sexual harassment or discrimination on the job. But people who work for the federal courts are different. They don't have those same rights. A group of law students is asking the Supreme Court to weigh in on this. NPR Supreme Court correspondent Carrie Johnson met a few of them.
16: Law schools often push students to work for the federal courts in prestigious jobs as interns or clerks. But those students can get a harsh surprise when they learn judges exercise near total control over their hours, holidays, and work culture. There's no clear way to complain or sue outside that system.
17: You may not know as a student entering a clerkship that you're going to forego certain workplace protections that you otherwise would never have to even consider foregoing, because they just seem that fundamental.
16: That's Sophia Bettini. She just graduated from Emory Law School in Atlanta. Many of her friends and colleagues expect to work in the court someday. So the plight of clerks, probation officers, and public defenders who work for the judicial branch caught her attention.
17: They have nowhere to turn, no independent enforcer, no neutral decision maker, and there exists a very real threat that speaking up will cost them everything.
16: Bettini and her fellow law students recently petitioned the U.S. Supreme Court to take up the case of a former federal public defender who says she faced sexual harassment on the job. The students volunteer with the Supreme Court Advocacy Program at Emory. Professor Paul Koster says it's the only student-led Supreme Court litigation program in the country.
18: These students aren't getting credits for this. They're not getting graded on this. They're doing the work because they want to do the work.
16: And he says it's a lot of work. 10 law students spent weeks digging into the facts and the law. At the center of the case is the unique system the courts use to police themselves, and whether it gives workers due process and equal protection under the law. Student Andrew Taramikin says the judiciary is a special place.
19: Yes, it's a huge employer, but in many ways it's a small community.
16: Taramikin will enter his third and final year of law school in the fall. He spent hours researching a fundamental civil rights law known as Title VII for that Supreme Court petition.
19: Title VII goes back to the Civil Rights Act of 1964, and it prohibits certain unlawful workplace conduct that includes what we generally understand as workplace harassment, workplace discrimination.
16: By 1995, lawmakers had passed a new law to extend those protections to workers in Congress. And Tara Meekin says by his read, Congress intended federal court employees to get protections too. But lawmakers wanted to give the judiciary wide berth to execute on them. Every federal circuit court has since developed its own HR program for workers to resolve disputes. But in all of them, judges tend to oversee complaints against people they know and might work with every day. The Emory Law students say that's not the kind of neutral, independent decision-making that's promised in the civil rights law. Again, Sophia Bettini.
17: Autonomy for the institution cannot come at the cost of basic workplace rights and safety for people within it.
16: Karen Strickland, the former public defender who says she faced harassment at work, says the problems with the system will only be fixed if the legal community is willing to stand up against a serious injustice. A spokesman for the Administrative Office of the Courts in Washington declined comment on the case, but that office has been defending the judiciary's internal system as robust. They say changes are coming to make it easier to report wrongdoing. The Supreme Court has asked the Justice Department for a response to the student's petition, and it's due next month. Carrie Johnson, NPR News, Washington.
0: Today marks a major milestone for Chicago's South Side as the Obama Presidential Center officially opens to the public. Some supporters view the center as a welcome investment in a historically underserved community, while some community members worry it could accelerate gentrification and force longtime residents out of the neighborhood. From member station WBEZ, Araceli Gomez Aldana is at the public opening. She joins us now. Hey, Araceli.
20: Hey, how's it going?
0: Pretty well. Tell us where you are, exactly what you see, how the community is reacting to the public opening.
20: You know, it's a beautiful day in Chicago. It is busy. There's a lot of energy. Hundreds of people are here. I've spoken to locals and people from out of town. It is Juneteenth, the holiday, so a lot of people were here early. Mm-hmm. I will say there was traffic, a little, you know, it was a little tricky to get here, but overall people are excited. They are happy to talk to us. I've been hearing how proud Chicagoans are to have this center right here in their hometown. I spoke to Florence James. She lives in the area and she thinks the center will reinvigorate residents.
21: Everything just been lying dormant. It hasn't been a lot of traffic for years. And because this is here, it just created a staple where we can come and have quality instruments like computers, studios in there, working rooms so we can actually get what we need done and still be inspired.
0: Well, and Araceli, they've had a lot of time to get ready for this. This project has been, what, many years in the making?
20: That's right. The center was projected to open in 2021, but was delayed due to lawsuits and budget overruns.
0: Budget overruns. Tell me about some of the twists and turns in that whole process.
20: Yeah, you know, there's been a lot. I remember actually last year, or 2 years ago around this time, former President Barack Obama paid a visit to the area to mark a construction milestone. He spent time thanking architects and construction workers, but he was also met by protesters. And these protesters, they want to express their concerns over the center's construction, how it could lead to long-term residents being priced out of the surrounding neighborhoods. And that tension has been growing since the center was proposed back in 2016.
0: Talk me through that tension, because there does also seem to be a lot of excitement around it, like supporters thinking, hey, this center could really help the neighborhood.
20: Yeah, I spoke to residents and they view the center as a major investment in a community that they feel has experienced decades of disinvestment. They point to potential benefits, including job creation, increased tourism, and improvements to infrastructure. We are seeing some of those signs already, things like roads being fixed, city investment to capital projects, $2 million to extend public transport to help people get here. So lots of changes like that, which are already visible around the neighborhood. And I think overall, many residents just hope that the project will generate opportunities so that they that have been lacking in this area for years.
0: And then speak to the other piece of it, the tension about affordability.
20: Oh, yeah. It's, you know, it's a big concern for a lot of people in the area. Right now, this tension has been growing since since, you know, years, decades. We have the University of Chicago very close by, so the campus already affects the affordability of the area. I will say that the Obama Foundation did spend a lot of time talking to residents and hearing concerns from community members as the center was, you know, being constructed. But ultimately, the activists were demanding for community benefits agreement, a CBA. It's a legally binding contract, but the agreement was never reached.
3: And in just a sentence or two, what are you watching for? Or what are you monitoring going forward?
20: I think residents are going to be closely watching whether this actually does promise some economic opportunities, and hopefully it's felt by local families and businesses here.
3: WBEZ reporter Araceli Gomez-Aldana reporting from Chicago. Thanks very much.
20: You're welcome.

0: You're listening to All Things Considered from NPR News. Early voting is underway for New York's primary. While Democrats are expected to win easily in the five boroughs, the city's voters may signal how far to the left they want the Democratic Party to go. One congressional race has become a proxy battle between Democratic Socialists, led by Mayor Zohran Mamdani, and the institutional progressive wing. Reporter Steve Kastenbaum has been following the race.
1: Within weeks of each other, two very different political worlds, both important to Democrats, put their muscle on display just a few miles apart.
2: Character and credibility matters in this election.
1: Representative Nidia Velazquez, known to her supporters as La Luchadora, the fighter, rallied a crowd of union members in Queens behind Brooklyn Borough President Antonio Reynoso. After representing New York's 7th Congressional District for 33 years, the first Puerto Rican woman elected to Congress is retiring, and she wants Reynoso to take her place.
2: You know how we win? Not by chanting, but by knocking on doors. Right. Knocking on doors.
1: In Brooklyn's Bushwick neighborhood, a different kind of energy was taking hold.
3: And so I ask you, are you ready to knock on doors? Yeah.
1: New York City Mayor Zohran Mamdani, whose own landslide victory over the Democratic establishment last year sent shockwaves through the party, is stumping for State Assemblywoman Claire Valdez.
3: Are you ready to do everything you can to get Claire Valdez to Congress?
1: Yeah. Valdez is the Democratic Socialist's candidate in this Democratic primary, running in a district that's a patchwork of immigrant communities, working class neighborhoods, and the kind of hipster enclaves where young college-educated transplants formed the backbone of Mamdani's door-knocking army last year. Reynoso, the son of Dominican immigrants, believes he's the rightful heir to Representative Velazquez's legacy.
4: There's a progressive that has already been doing it. There's a progressive that has those battle scars. There's a progressive that has the receipts of where I stood with every single one of these unions.
1: His opponent argues that in today's political landscape, institutional progressivism isn't enough. Claire Valdez grew up in Texas. After moving to New York, she became a union organizer with the United Auto Workers Union and spent 7 years building Democratic Socialists of America from the inside, knocking on doors for candidates. In 2024, she won a seat in the state assembly.
5: This is exactly how I got involved in politics, is having those connections with my neighbors and talking about campaigns and different issues.
1: The DSA sees this race as its best shot at sending another Democratic Socialist to Congress, building on Mamdani's mayoral win in a district that voted overwhelmingly for him. Valdez frames this not as a contest against Reynoso personally.
5: This district is one of the most progressive in the country. It should be leading on so many of these fights.
1: The DSA is pulling out all the stops. On Thursday, Mayor Mamdani appeared at a rally in Brooklyn alongside Senator Bernie Sanders and several DSA candidates, including Valdez. Reynoso, though, isn't backing down.
4: The progressive movement wasn't born with Zohran in this district. It was born with Nidia Velazquez, and that it built up and then made it so that when he ran, we would do well here.
1: With the primary just days away, the race remains extraordinarily close. In an Emerson College poll conducted last month, Valdez and Reynoso were virtually neck and neck, and more than half of voters were still undecided or backing a third candidate. In this district, the Democratic primary is the whole ball game. Whoever wins next Tuesday almost certainly goes to Washington. For NPR News, I'm Steve Kastenbaum in New York.
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7: This is GBH 89.7. I'm Arun Roth. Coming up, Opal Lee, known as the grandmother of Juneteenth, spoke in 2024 about her activism and her hopes for the future. That's just ahead. Tonight in local sports, the Red Sox take on the Mariners. First pitch is at 10:10. And at the World Cup in Boston, Scotland faces Morocco. Kickoff is at 6. Now here's GBH's Dave Epstein with the weather.
8: We'll start it out tonight with clear skies. Temperatures late at night fall to the 50s. Tomorrow, partly sunny skies. A couple of those clouds could yield a brief shower. It's a little breezy. We're up near 80, so certainly warm. We start in the 50s on Sunday. We end up near 80. Again, a pop-up shower or even a thunderstorm in the afternoon. Monday, we're all going to get wet. For GBH News, I'm Dave Epstein.
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10: 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American Experience explores the 30-year career of George H.W. Bush, which came to an end after one tumultuous presidential term. Watch George H.W. Bush tonight at 9 on GBH2.
0: It's All Things Considered from NPR News. I'm Mary Louise Kelly. The U.S. men's national soccer team defeated Australia at the World Cup today. In a raucous game played in Seattle, the Americans won 2-0. That victory also assures the U.S. team will advance to the knockout round later this month. NPR sports correspondent Becky Sullivan was at that raucous game. She joins us now from outside the stadium. Hey, Beck.
11: Hello. I'm sure you can tell that that's where I am right now.
0: Yes, you sound like you're somewhere outside a stadium, and I am insanely jealous. Tell me more about the game.
11: Yeah, you know what? There was a lot of hype for this game because much had been made before the match of the quality of this Australian team. They had shocked Turkey 2-0 in their first game of this World Cup, and so the U.S. was saying that they were taking this opponent really seriously, but it was the Americans who controlled the match really from the get-go. They scored in the 11th minute on an own goal that came out of this aggressive run by the U.S. forward, Falarin Balogun. They added another goal just before halftime. That was when the defender, Alex Freeman, knocked in a header. You know, Australia just really had no answers. The U.S. was able to play more defensively in the second half. They shut them out. And just, you know, a tremendous performance. This continuation of this really fluid offense that we'd seen from the U.S. in the first game. They now have 6 total goals in this World Cup, which is nothing to sneeze at and really sets them up well for the final group stage match, which is next Thursday.
0: Well, and this performance today feels particularly remarkable because the U.S. team was down their biggest star, right?
11: Yeah, exactly. That's Christian Pulisic. That's their left winger. He is, you know, I think a lot of people would agree, the best player on the team. He is the active all-time leading scorer for the U.S. He has had a nagging injury, though, to his left calf that was exacerbated in the game last week against Paraguay when he was kicked in the leg by a Paraguayan player. Had to come out at halftime. And so all week he'd been training individually instead of with the team, but it still really wasn't clear how serious the injury was. Unfortunately, we now see that it was pretty serious. I mean, if you can't play a game in the World Cup, that's serious, and it's a huge deal, obviously, because he's a key contributor. They made it through this game, but I'm sure all of those guys are hoping he'll be back next week.
0: Yeah, so that must raise some big question marks for the team moving forward. You said that the next big game is against Turkey. How are they going to look if he can't play?
11: Yeah, so what they did today is they started in his place a forward named Ricardo Pepi. He is making his World Cup debut this summer, and they looked good, I gotta say. I mean, so Ricardo Pepi was playing up on that left side. They were able to move the ball up well without him. You had players like Anthony Robinson, Ricardo Pepi, Weston McKennie, Malik Tillman, who are all instrumental in getting the ball upward, moving it up, creating those chances up at the top that Pulisic is so central to. That said, Turkey theoretically has more talent on paper than Australia. They have some really good players in Europe's top leagues. So they'll want Pulisic back, that's for sure.
0: We can still hear a little bit of the raucousness unfolding behind you. Just tell me more about the home atmosphere at this game.
11: I mean, this is in Seattle. This is a big-time soccer town. They're consistently among the highest attendance for teams in the MLS. And they played the game at the NFL stadium, Lumen Field. It's right near downtown. It's an insane environment. And so no surprise it really showed out. The attendance announced during the game was 66,925. That, of course, was a sellout. Most of those were U.S. fans cheering very hard a lot in that first half. But there was also a really good crowd of Australians who were singing Waltzing Matilda early in the game. So you have to love that. I think with the U.S. headed back to L.A. next week, we'll see more of the same there.
0: All right, that's NPR's Becky Sullivan in Seattle, where the U.S. team is celebrating a 2-0 win. Thank you, Becky.
11: Of course, thank you.
0: If you have today off for Juneteenth, you may want to say thank you to Opal Lee to establish today as a federal holiday commemorating the true end of slavery in the United States. She and other activists campaigned for years, and part of Lee's activism took the form of a walk, a very, very long walk from her home in Fort Worth, Texas, all the way to Washington, D.C. That is 1,400 miles, and when she did it in 2016, she was 89 years old, walking 2.5 miles a day. When Opal Lee and I spoke a couple of years ago, I asked about the significance of those 2.5 miles.
2: 2.5, it represented 2.5 years that the enslaved didn't know they were free until General Gordon Granger made his way to Galveston. And he read what's known as General Order Number 3 that said, all enslaved are free. Well, he took that and nailed it to the door of what's now Reedy Chapel African Methodist Episcopal Church.
0: Mm-hmm.
2: And when the enslaved came in from their work and somebody read that to them, they started celebrating, and we've been celebrating ever since.
0: I am doing the math. Walking 2.5 miles a day for a distance of 1,400 miles, that's well over a year. It's more than 500 days it took you.
2: Well, I sort of figured somebody would give me a ride along the way.
0: Did people open up their homes to you along the way? Where'd you stay?
2: Oh, they did. They did. I tell you, I didn't have anybody that was negative. And people joined in the walk with me. I had one fella that I tried to give a flyer to. He brushed it aside. I decided he was late for work, so I didn't hold it against him.
0: Mm-hmm. But other people were walking along just there with you?
2: Yes, they were from town to town. And if I left September 2016, I actually got to Washington January 2017. And President Obama wasn't there. I didn't get to talk to him. But do you know, we garnered 1,500,000 signatures. Mm-hmm. And we took that to Congress, and we were invited to the White House to see President Biden sign Juneteenth into law. Oh, I was a happy camper. I tell you, I could have done a holy dance, but the kids say when I try, I'm twerking. So I do.
0: I can picture you, how happy you must have been. So, what does activism look like for you today?
2: I'm going to keep on walking and talking because of the disparities that we have, and hope that somebody does something about it. To be a whole people, to be one people, is a goal that hasn't been realized yet. I want to be here when it happens.
0: That is Opal Lee. Today, as she nears her 100th birthday, her friends, family, and supporters celebrated Juneteenth with another 2.5 miles through Fort Worth. Opal Lee's memoir, A Committee of One, is out now. Happy Friday, happy Juneteenth, and thanks for listening to All Things Considered.
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7: Clashes between Israel and Hezbollah have delayed peace talks between the U.S. and Iran.
15: For the U.S., it's about the economy. For Israel, it's about security. In both cases, Iran is flexing and testing the limits of what it considers to be its win.
7: This is GBH's All Things Considered. With Mary Louise Kelly, I'm Arun Roth. It's Friday, June 19th. There are late, unconfirmed reports of a ceasefire agreement between Israel and Hezbollah. The Iranian-backed militants based in Lebanon will have the latest. Also this hour, a new study looks at one of the most prolific pathogens in human history, the plague. And this week's Joy Beat. Some Massachusetts kids are headed to the World Cup. How a ticket giveaway is putting young fans in the stands for soccer's biggest event. Those stories and all the day's news coming up after these headlines.
9: Live from NPR News in Washington, I'm Libby Casey. Israel and Lebanon's Hezbollah have agreed to a ceasefire, according to a U.S. official, but fighting has not stopped, and Lebanon's health ministry says at least 47 people, including children, have been killed in Israeli attacks today. Four Israeli soldiers were killed as troops pushed further into southern Lebanon, according to the Israeli military. NPR's Jane Arraf has more.
16: Israel launched a wave of strikes as its forces moved toward a strategic hill in southern Lebanon. Iran-backed Hezbollah said it targeted tanks and troops as they advanced. Local officials said some of the children were killed when Israeli airstrikes collapsed residential buildings. The U.S. and Iran signed a ceasefire agreement Wednesday, which specified that fighting would also stop in Lebanon. Israel made clear it would not abide by the deal, but a U.S. official tells NPR that both Israel and Lebanon have agreed to a new ceasefire. Iran's foreign ministry spokesman said Iran held the U.S. responsible for the Israeli attacks and considered them a breach of its agreement with the United States. Jane Arraf, NPR News, Beirut.
9: President Trump expressed optimism that Iran and the U.S. will continue to negotiate over the 60 days laid out in the preliminary agreement. And in a notable change in tone, he praised Israeli Prime Minister Benjamin Netanyahu.
17: Obviously, we fought very well with Israel, and we've had a great relationship with Israel. We were very formidable. And Bibi Netanyahu, he's a warrior prime minister, and he should be acknowledged as that. They should give him credit.
9: Earlier this week, Trump criticized

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1: Wrongly assuming that illiterate enslaved people would not learn about it through overheard conversations.
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1: Holzer says that as Union troops pushed into the South, they distributed copies of the proclamation and spread the word to ensure that it was understood by all that slavery was over. Scott Newman, NPR News.
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4: From the GBH Newsroom, I'm Arun Roth. A former Canton police officer tied to the Karen Reed case has been suspended by the state's Post Commission. The police oversight agency suspended Sean Good's law enforcement certification weeks after racist, sexist, and anti-Semitic texts he allegedly exchanged with former state police investigator Michael Proctor were made public. The texts were included in a lawsuit filed by Reed, who's suing over her prosecution in the death of her boyfriend John O'Keefe. Proctor and Good were both involved in the investigation into his death in 2022. Reed was acquitted last year. Gas prices are dropping, with the national average falling below $4 a gallon. Here in Massachusetts and across the Northeast, prices remain higher, averaging about $4.09, but that's down sharply over the past week. Prices are lower south of Boston, and some wholesale clubs are selling at $3.60 a gallon. Mark Shieldrop, spokesperson for AAA Northeast, says the decrease comes on the heels of the U.S. deal with Iran to end the war and open the Strait of Hormuz.
5: We've seen a nice steady decline in prices that really started more than 3 weeks ago. Markets anticipated this happening, and that really led to prices to begin falling.
4: Shieldrop says the highest price paid at the pump during the war was $4.50 a gallon. Prices a year ago were $3.05 a gallon, but he says we won't be getting anywhere near those prices this summer. With the World Cup in full swing, some public health experts are warning about the effects of relaxed alcohol restrictions and enforcement in and around Boston. Open containers have been seen across Boston during World Cup celebrations, including outside designated areas where public drinking is temporarily allowed. David Jernigan, an assistant dean at BU's School of Public Health, says he's worried about the lax approach.
6: It's in all of our interests for people to be able to enjoy the World Cup safely. And making alcohol more readily available isn't going to help us do that.
4: Temporary legislation has also allowed bars in some cities and towns to extend their hours as late as 3 o'clock in the morning. Lows in the 60s overnight. Partly cloudy and windy again tomorrow with highs in the 70s. On Sunday, mostly sunny with highs in the 80s. Right now, it's 79 degrees in Boston.
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3: This is All Things Considered from NPR News. I'm Mary Louise Kelly. Talks between the U.S. and Iran, talks that were scheduled to take place in Switzerland today, have been postponed. That is because of continued Israeli attacks in Lebanon. Those attacks killed at least 47 people today. They injured close to 100. That is according to Lebanese health officials. A senior U.S. official who spoke on condition of anonymity told NPR Israel and Hezbollah have agreed to a ceasefire, but the fighting appears to continue. Meanwhile, journalists, including NPR's very own Rob Schmitz, continue to wait for peace talks to begin in the Swiss city of Lucerne. Hey there, Rob.
8: Hey, Mary Louise.
3: Hey, so I guess there are worse places to have to cool your heels and wait for negotiations, but talk me through this day. We're supposed to see leaders, including J.D. Vance, start negotiating the terms of this peace agreement between President Trump and Iran. That didn't happen. Where do things stand?
8: So the first article of Trump's peace plan with Iran promises to ensure Lebanon's territorial integrity, but that is very difficult to accomplish for a couple of reasons. First, Israel's military continues to occupy a swath of southern Lebanon. And secondly, Israel continued to bombard that region with military strikes earlier today, the same day J.D. Vance and his Iranian counterparts were supposed to be here in Lucerne to finalize this tentative deal to end the war. And as you mentioned, Lebanon's health ministry says Israel's

0: The military killed at least 47 people, including at least a dozen women and children in airstrikes overnight. For its part, Israel says 4 of its soldiers were killed in fighting. You know, we've had reports of a ceasefire between the two, but Israel is still occupying southern Lebanon, something Prime Minister Benjamin Netanyahu says it will continue to do. And all of this seems to be getting in the way of this peace plan that the U.S. and Iran were supposed to sign here in Lucerne today. And that's why neither J.D. Vance nor the Iranian delegation has showed up here.
1: So I want to understand the link here. I mean, is the sense that if Israel and Hezbollah would actually commit to a ceasefire and it could hold on Lebanon, that we would see the U.S. and Iran go ahead and meet and discuss the U.S.-Iran ceasefire deal?
0: Well, from people I'm talking to, yes. I think these peace talks, whenever they happen, will be predicated on a halt of Israeli military action in Lebanon, as well as from Iran and the U.S. These are the players here. And if one of these countries continues to attack any of the others, then we're not likely going to see much progress. I spoke to Laura Blumenfeld, a senior fellow at Johns Hopkins University School of Advanced International Studies, about this. Here's what she said.
2: The U.S. is clashing with Iran over control of the strait, but Israel's clashing with Iran over control of Lebanon. And I think that the common theme here, for the U.S., it's about the economy. For Israel, it's about security. But in both cases, Iran is flexing and testing the limits of what it considers to be its win.
0: And Mary Louise Blumenfeld mentions here, Iran's leaders consider Trump's preliminary deal to be a win because the U.S. has promised to remove its naval blockade. And if Iran complies with this deal, the U.S. has promised to pay Iran at least $300 billion for its reconstruction and development.
1: Rob, just about 30 seconds left, but where does Israel's role stand here? Like, will President Trump be able to restrain Netanyahu?
0: You know, this is why these negotiations that were supposed to take place here in Lucerne this weekend are so important. There's so many details that the U.S. and Iran need to hash out here, and Israel's conduct is key in all of this. Blumenfeld told me she thinks the Iranians won't begin talking with the Americans until Israel stops attacking Lebanon, but she says there's a quiet agreement between Israel and Iran that Israel can act in its own self-defense. But as we've seen, Netanyahu's concept of self-defense is seen by much of the rest of the international community as going way too far.
1: NPR's Rob Schmitz reporting and cooling his heels in Lucerne, Switzerland. Thank you, Rob.
0: Thank you.
1: All right. The ongoing Ebola outbreak is an example of how a disease can jump from animals to humans and then spread through a population. A new study looks at one of the most prolific pathogens in human history, the plague. And as NPR's Nate Rott reports, it rewrites the history of that deadly disease.
3: This new study starts with a bit of a mystery that archaeologists uncovered near the oldest and deepest lake in the world, Lake Baikal in southern Siberia. The region is dotted with cemeteries of prehistoric humans, hunter-gatherers who would return to a site to bury their dead over hundreds of years. But one site didn't match what archaeologists were finding at others.
4: It was kind of a real outlier because the first thing that you notice is a real excess mortality of kind of kids, of young adolescents and children.
3: Rory McLeod is a postdoctoral researcher at the University of Oxford and the lead author of the new study.
4: Most other cemetery sites, you see more like a normal distribution of mortality. So like a peak towards mid-20s when people are doing risky things.
3: There was no evidence of violence either.
4: And they found that it was a super tight time period in which everybody died. So this was also really, really unusual for Lake Baikal.
3: McLeod, who focuses on ancient DNA, wanted to see if there were any clues hidden in their genomes. So using small amounts of their more than 5,000-year-old teeth, where DNA can survive for thousands of years, he reconstructed their genomic data.
4: And we decided to compare the data against a large reference database for lots and lots of different pathogen species. And that was when we found this really exciting result that quite a lot of these people had plague DNA in their remains as well.
3: The plague is caused by a bacteria, Yersinia pestis. It's best known for the devastation it wrought through Europe in the 14th century during the Black Death, and centuries earlier during the Roman Empire. But this bacteria, McLeod and his colleagues describe in the journal Nature, was different. It lacked a specific gene that made later plagues so deadly, but it had a super antigen that later strains lacked.
4: And what superantigens do is that they cause kind of mass immune system response, and that triggers ultimately cytokine storm and toxic shock syndrome and then death.
3: There are still many questions about the evolution of the plague and where it came from. The researchers say it likely originally spread from marmots, ground squirrels. Taylor Hermes, an anthropologist at the University of Arkansas who was not involved in the new paper, is studying how it may have moved from wild animals to humans to even livestock. And he says this new finding that the plague was moving through hunter-gatherers poorer societies is a powerful reminder.
5: That it's not just big agricultural societies that are sort of like these cesspools for disease.
3: That has long been the dominant theory when talking about infectious disease. He says this new study shows
5: people of all different scales can cause environmental disruption and bring things out of these environments that can have long-standing impacts even to this day.
3: A lesson worth remembering, he says, in our globalized society. Nate Rott, NPR News.
1: Summer movies aimed at high schoolers have been a tradition for ages. Think Fast Times at Ridgemont High, Dirty Dancing, the original Friday the 13th. They all drew hot weather crowds back in the 80s. This summer, critic Bob Mondello says he has noticed an intriguing variation.
6: You know the drill. Inseparable high school best friends Ethan and Alex, so eager to get girls to notice them, they can hardly think straight. Well, in She's the He, they don't think straight.
7: Why don't you just go talk to Sasha? It's literally the last week of school. What do you have to lose?
8: She thinks I'm gay. She'll never believe I'm instantly changing my sexuality.
9: I promise you that the moment you open your mouth, she will realize that you are heterosexual. Wait.
6: Alex opts for a far dopier idea.
10: We both pretend to be trans.
6: What? That's right. She's the He is a trans teen comedy that is intent on telling a sweet story about one of these kids by mocking some of the more ridiculous transphobic notions, bathroom scare, anyone, that have been politically weaponized recently. In this case, the whole football team wants in.
11: We heard about what you did to get into the girls' lockers.
12: You're a legend.
11: We're joining
6: in women's attire.
13: Can you straight guys just, like, harass women as men?
6: Director Siobhan McCarthy gets to prompt boisterous laughs while establishing how idiotic and unlikely this would be in real life.
14: Welcome to womanhood.
6: A terrific cast of mostly trans actors in both trans and non-trans roles and an equally queer team behind the camera help make She's the He a raucous, touching, seriously fun charmer. Think Some Like It Hot meets American Pie with a Heartstopper vibe. It's one of three teen films in theaters this weekend that bring a queer sensibility to familiar movie styles. A teen romance of a much quieter sort sprang from a hit song by Hayley Kiyoko. The music video that accompanied the song Girls Like Girls in 2015 pictured a budding lesbian romance and has since racked up 160 million YouTube views. Kiyoko penned a young adult book version, which immediately topped bestseller lists, and now she's brought all those elements together in a movie about two 17-year-old girls navigating a summer romance.
15: You're, like, really pretty.
6: That takes both of them by surprise.
15: Really pretty too.
6: A by-the-book first love tale that's been through enough permutations to feel vaguely workshopped. Girls Like Girls is nicely acted by a cast that includes Zach Braff as a loving dad.
16: There's so much for you to love about yourself, Coley.
15: I wish I could see it.
16: You will, I promise.
6: And comes from a first-time filmmaker who seems at least as interested in honoring teen conventions as in repurposing them. On the other hand, repurposing is very much the point of an Australian thriller called Leviticus that uses horror conventions to explore the trauma caused by a particularly callous strain of homophobic cruelty. The story is centered in a small mill town where two high school boys...
17: There's nothing you like about this place.
6: ...are falling for each other.
17: Nothing.
6: Prelude to a kiss, only to run afoul of the teachings of their religious community. Filmmaker Adrian Chiarella imagines a Christian sect...
18: Indecency.
6: ...that has put conversion therapy on steroids, curbing queer desire...
18: Lust.
6: ...with a scare-away-the-gay ritual that conjures demons.
18: He has to go now. Look at the light.
6: The boys smirk until murderous entities start attacking them, disguised as the person they love, each other.
18: You okay? You see anything that looks like me? Or go near it?
6: Soon, reaching out to each other, even just seeing each other, fills them with anxiety. It's a conversion therapy metaphor as apt for gay kids as the metaphor in Jordan Peele's thriller Get Out was for victims of racial bigotry.
19: It's gonna kill him!
6: Also, like Get Out, Leviticus is breathtakingly well-crafted.
17: This is what they wanted.
18: They wanted us to be scared.
6: As with She's the He and Girls Like Girls, Leviticus has queer teen audiences in mind, possibly why studios are releasing these films during Pride Month, just not exclusively, any more than Glee did on TV. Yes, Leviticus fills a representation gap. It's also freaking scary. I'm Bob Mondello.
20: Now and then you miss it. Sounds make you cry. Some nights you dance with tears in your eyes.
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19: 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I'm Arun Roth. Coming up on All Things Considered, this week on the Joy Beat, as the World Cup gets underway, some Massachusetts kids are getting a once-in-a-lifetime chance to see it live thanks to donated tickets. That story just ahead. Tonight in local sports, the Red Sox take on the Mariners. First pitch is at 10:10. And in local World Cup action at Boston Stadium, Morocco scored quickly. They're already ahead of Scotland, 1-2-0. Now here's GBH's Dave Epstein with the weather.
21: We'll start it out tonight with clear skies. Temperatures late at night fall to the 50s. Tomorrow, partly sunny skies. A couple of those clouds could yield a brief shower. It's a little breezy. We're up near 80, so certainly warm. We start in the 50s on Sunday. We end up near 80. Again, a pop-up shower or even a thunderstorm in the afternoon. Monday, we're all going to get wet. For GBH News, I'm Dave Epstein.
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0: This is GBH's All Things Considered. I'm Arun Roth. World Cup fever is spreading across Massachusetts, and some lucky young fans will be able to watch the action live in Boston Stadium. Last week, Governor Maura Healey announced that more than 1,000 tickets to World Cup matches would go to young people across the state. The Boston-based Immigrant Family Services Institute, or IFSI, will help in the distribution of the tickets to ensure the youngest fans will have their shot at seeing a World Cup game in person. Sylvian Jean-Baptiste is the Child Enrichment and Youth Empowerment Manager at IFSI, and she's leading their effort to give kids access to the World Cup, and that makes her a clear candidate for this week's Joybeat. She joins us now. Sylvian, welcome.
1: Thank you for having me.
0: First, let me say this is such an awesome experience for kids. Can you tell us how this initiative came to be?
1: Well, I can say on my end that Dr. Gerald Gabo, which is our CEO, did reach out to me early Tuesday, a couple weeks before the World Cup, to tell me that we got tickets. So we've been trying so hard to provide our youth that opportunity. However, we never got any word back until, that week. And it was such an awesome news to us. And quickly, we got in planification, trying to reach out to other youth and getting parents' approval, because we did have youth that were 14 underage, and allow them to actually spend that great, awesome time, together at the World Cup.
0: How do the young people get selected? How do they, get that golden ticket?
1: Yes, because we serve a large amount of youth, we have over 100 youth in our programs. So to be fair, and we only had 50 tickets. And within that amount, we also have to count the chaperones and some of the parents that also did volunteer to chaperone. So we came up with that raffle. And we thought that was the only fair way to allow them to actually get into the raffle and join the World Cup.
0: Brilliant. And the games that they have tickets for, have these games already happened or are they coming up?
1: Oh, they already happened. So it was last Saturday. So we have another game coming up, but we don't have ticket for it.
0: This was the Haiti-Scotland game?
1: Yes, correct.
0: Tell us about that. How did it go?
1: Phenomenal, really, really great. First we were all excited, from the IFSI location. We met at the IFSI office, and then we had a bus taking us there. Throughout the entire bus, we were chanting, we were dancing, we were having like awesome time. And by the time that we get to closer to the stadium, we saw our opponent, and then that's where all the youth were at the windows cheering, but at the same time booing and then encouraging each other. So for me, it was really great to see that despite we were opponent, we still kind of, encouraging each other throughout the entire match, before the match and after that, we were handshaking. So it was really an awesome experience for the youth.
0: I'm imagining there's a fair number of youth and their family who are of Haitian background.
1: Oh, yes. All of them actually were Haitian background, except my coordinator. He's African-American, but he's you will not even know if he's African-American unless he tells you. So he's learning Creole, Haitian Creole, and he's being immersed into the culture, Haitian culture, so much that I can say, all of us were Haitian at that time.
0: So just underscoring that fact, seeing Haiti play in the World Cup here in Boston, that must have just been amazing.
1: Yes, it was an amazing experience that none of our youth will ever forget that experience. They took pictures, they took videos. It was really a great moment for them.
0: Well, what kind of things did you hear from the young people and their families?
1: Well, first, they were disappointed that they didn't win.
0: But of course.
1: I did, you know, throughout the entire bus, they were trying to pinpoint, you know, this is what they did wrong. They should have got this here. They should have done that. And then at the end of the day, I had to tell them, guys, listen, this is an amazing experience. After a lot of amount of years of us, you know, not being able to get into the World Cup, Haiti finally got into the World Cup. And that's really a great experience. And we need to keep a growth mindset that we know that we're going to keep moving. We have other games. We can actually, you know, do better. So at the end of the day, they were all happy, despite that they lost, but they were all happy for that amazing experience.
0: And tell us a bit more about these children, because these are children who are facing financial hardships, just to give us a sense of their lives and what it means for them to have a day like that.
1: Oh, yeah. Most of us youth, they come from Haiti or other places where they were kicked out of their home, out of their place, city. And then they had to move to the United States. Some of them, they took the trajectory from South America all the way up to the United States by feet sometimes, and it has not been easy for them. We throughout this entire year, we've put different workshops, different programs for them to help them with their mental health, to really kind of give them a self-esteem, self-focus, to identify themselves as well within that new culture. And I think the World Cup, for them being part of that World Cup, actually did that, so that they can see they can reach far. It doesn't matter where they come from. It doesn't matter their story. As long as they put the effort to it, they put the will into it, they will actually get there. So for them to actually be there for me and to experience that as their manager, as a leader, it's really awesome.
0: That is absolutely brilliant. That's Sylviane Jean-Baptiste, Child Enrichment and Youth Empowerment Manager for the Immigrant Family Services Institute. Sylviane, it's been so wonderful talking with you. Thank you so much.
1: Thank you again for having me.
0: If you would like to make a nomination for the Joybeat, leave us a voicemail at 617-300-BEAT. That's 617-300-2328. 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
1: Hello, everyone. The PBS NewsHour is up next, but first, from the GBH newsroom, I'm Arun Roth. Gas prices are seeing a steady decline following the agreement to end the war in Iran, with national prices going below $4 a gallon. The average price in Massachusetts is still above that at $4.09 on average, but much lower than the high of $4.50 during the war. In Boston, the average price is $4.35, but south of Boston in Bristol County, it's down to $3.89 on average. Mark Shieldrop, spokesperson for AAA Northeast, says it's worth drivers shopping around.
2: You know, right now in Massachusetts, some of the wholesale clubs are selling at $3.60 a gallon or so. So we're talking 30, almost 40 cents below what the statewide average is.
1: Shieldrop says gas stations try to navigate a volatile market themselves, trying to stay competitive when prices drop and they have a surplus. The head of the T is apologizing for what the agency is calling an insensitive interaction 2 years ago. MBTA General Manager and Interim State Transportation Secretary Phil Eng is accused of pulling an employee's hair at the end of a work outing in 2024. The incident supposedly happened in the context of Eng making fun of his own baldness. In a statement, Eng says, quote, "I know that was a mistake, and I own that." He says he has apologized to the employee in question. Partly cloudy and windy overnight with lows in the 60s. More of the same tomorrow with highs in the 70s. On Sunday, mostly sunny with highs in the 80s. Right now it's 78 degrees in Boston. Have a great weekend. And for more original reporting, visit gbhnews.org.
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6: Good evening, I'm Amna Nawaz. Jeff Bennett is away. On the NewsHour tonight, Israel and Hezbollah agreed to a ceasefire, but not before a heavy bombardment killed dozens in Lebanon and delayed negotiations between the U.S. and Iran. Why breakthrough weight loss drugs might have other potential health benefits, including a reduction in cancer risks.
7: I think that we are standing really at the precipice of a massive possible shift in the global health burden, not only of obesity, but obesity-related cancers.
6: And the Obama Center opens to the public and offers a new vision for presidential legacies.
8: The exhibits here focus not just on policies, but on the shared values that make democracy possible.

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0: 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Their new exhibit, Resounding, highlights the resilience and traditions of Maine's indigenous and black maritime communities, featuring both historic artifacts and contemporary art. MaineMaritimeMuseum.org.
1: Strikes appeared to be the last shots against Hezbollah before a commitment to calm. A U.S. official confirms to the NewsHour that Israel and the Iran-backed militant group agreed to a conditional ceasefire facilitated by Qatar and the U.S. But Israel says that it's keeping its forces inside Lebanon. And after reasserting its right to self-defense, appeared to hit Hezbollah after the ceasefire began.
2: We are maintaining a forward defensive presence as long as there's a threat. As long as Hezbollah remains a threat, we will remain forward positioned.
1: Israel says its latest strikes were to avenge four of its soldiers who they say were killed in a Hezbollah attack inside Lebanon. Israel's ramped up fighting in Lebanon and its rhetoric has threatened to unravel a new round of talks between the U.S. and Iran. Both Washington and Tehran reached an agreement to stop the war on, quote, all fronts, including in Lebanon. A war of words spilled out across social media earlier today. Israel's hardline national security minister, himself convicted of terror offenses in Israeli court, wrote, quote, "With all due respect to the Americans, the blood of our sons and the security of our citizens are not forfeit. All of Lebanon must burn." Iran's top diplomat replied, calling the Israeli government a, quote, "genocidal death cult whose, quote, only interest is permanent war." Far from the battlefront to a placid lakeside in Switzerland, heavy security remains in place. And mediators from Qatar wait at the lavish resort that's set to host the next round of peace talks between U.S. and Iranian negotiators.
3: All right. Good morning, everybody.
1: Vice President J.D. Vance delayed his trip for today's scheduled meeting near Luzerne, the White House citing logistics that have, quote, never been simple or predictable. No word on when the direct talks will begin.
4: Bravo.
1: That abrupt postponement comes just days after President Trump signed the preliminary deal to try and end the war.
5: It's 60 days. I have to make a deal. Otherwise, we will do things that won't make them happy. But I don't think it's going to get to that. I think it's going to be very good.
1: The president showed little concern about the talks as he unveiled a new Air Force One Boeing 747 today, a refitted $400 million jet gifted to him by Qatar. And in a new interview with Axios, taped before last night's violence, Mr. Trump defended that deal and said the fighting exacted total surrender from Iran.
6: And it certainly brought Iran to the table more than before. However, beginning a conflict, you had talked about you only wanted unconditional surrender. And
5: well,
6: the MOU doesn't look like unconditional surrender.
5: Well, it really probably is unconditional surrender.
6: It is?
5: I think so.
1: Speaking on the Today Show, former President Barack Obama criticized the conflict and lamented the U.S. withdrawal from his own nuclear deal, the JCPOA, which President Trump scrapped in his first term.
7: We've now fought a war, spent billions and billions of dollars, you know, put an enormous strain on our military. A lot of people have died, and it feels like we're back where we were before we started the war, except maybe a little bit worse.
1: As for the state of the talks, Iran's foreign ministry says plans are still underway to host a meeting with the U.S. in the coming days. But that's only if fighting does not return to Lebanon. For the PBS NewsHour, I'm Liz Landers.
8: So what are the prospects that the Israel-Hezbollah ceasefire will hold and for how long? For insights, we turn now to Rob Malley. He was the U.S. Special Envoy for Iran during the Biden administration and was also part of the team that negotiated the 2015 Iran nuclear deal during the Obama administration. He's now a senior fellow at Yale and president emeritus of the International Crisis Group, where he directs their Middle East program. He joins us tonight from Abu Dhabi. Rob, welcome back to the NewsHour. Let's just start with that first question here. In your view, how real is the possibility that the fighting in Lebanon, Israel and Hezbollah, neither backing off, how real is the possibility it could derail the entire process moving forward?
9: Well, you know, this is a deal that is brimming with ambiguity, with discrepant interpretations, room for discord, nowhere more violently than when it comes to Lebanon. And that's because in that case, Israel's position is we should have a free hand to take the action that we believe is necessary for ourselves.

0: self-defense, for our security, and we're certainly not going to withdraw from southern Lebanon. Iran takes the view that the deal provides for a comprehensive ceasefire, which they interpret as meaning respect for Lebanese sovereignty and therefore an end to the occupation. And the U.S. doesn't really seem to know what it wants other than to scramble repeatedly to salvage the deal. So it probably is the most delicate piece of the deal at this point. And the question is going to be, does the U.S. put enough pressure on Netanyahu? Is Netanyahu prepared to alienate his political base, which is not happy about an imposed ceasefire? And is Iran prepared to turn a blind eye to some violations of the ceasefire so long as they don't cross a threshold? And that's a delicate balancing act we've seen play out today. And I suspect we're going to see it playing out over the days to come.
1: As I mentioned, you're joining us from Abu Dhabi. Tell us how this deal, the news events of the last few days, the framework deal, the details that have come out, the limited now tenuous ceasefire between Israel and Hezbollah, how is all of that resonating in the Gulf region?
0: So I just heard Vice President Vance saying the difference between this deal and the JCPOA is that whereas in 2015, the Gulf countries were apoplectic about the deal, now they're enthusiastic. I'd say that's overstated. It is true that they are much happier today than they were in 2015, but that's not because they love this deal. It's because they wanted an end to this war. This war was costing them economically. It was costing them in terms of their image of stability, security, the financial hub that is Dubai, right near where I am today. So they're relieved that it's over. They're quite skeptical that this deal is going to come to fruition in terms of the greater, broader deal that's supposed to occur in 60 days. But at this point, what they want to do is make sure that the fighting doesn't resume and get to negotiations.
1: How do you see this deal and negotiations moving forward? Because I should point out, when the details first came out, there was a lot of criticism about what Iran got from the deal versus what the U.S. got. You supported the agreement. You said that it was preferable to any of the alternatives on offer, period. Why? Where do you think it leads next?
0: So the first thing, for me, what is the target right now? What is the real object of criticism is the war, not this deal, this memorandum of understanding, which is necessary to end it. And so, yes, when you have a war that is catastrophic, that leads to strategic failure, strategic defeat by the U.S., you can't get the ideal deal that you'd want. You get a deal that at a minimum does two things, ends the war, opens the Strait of Hormuz. That's what it does. And that's what I say, we should welcome it. By the way, when people say that it surrenders so much for Iran, let's not forget how much Iran has lost as a result of this illegal, unnecessary, unjustified war. Hundreds of billions of dollars of losses, a 10% drop in their GDP is what the estimate is at this point. So the benefits they're going to get in terms of some oil sales, perhaps some access to their frozen assets, that's peanuts compared to what they lost. When the critics are talking about the big deal, that the big amounts of money that Iran might get, that's if they get the nuclear deal, which we're far from achieving at this point. And I think there's every reason to be skeptical that they'll get there. So at this point, they're not getting that much. They still suffered far more than they're going to receive. I'm not sure why people should look at that and say that Iran has somehow plundered the U.S.
1: Well, this leads me to what we've heard from Vice President J.D. Vance as well, which is that Iran is somehow economically incentivized to change their behavior. Do you agree with that? I mean, what have you seen from this regime, from Mujtaba Khamenei in particular, that says Iran could change its behavior because of economic incentives?
0: It's a great question. Obviously, there's going to be a debate in Iran between those who say, we now have this opportunity, let's make some concessions, not the grand transformation that the Trump administration is talking about, but some serious concessions in order to get genuine economic relief. And others were going to say, we can't trust the United States. They've betrayed us more than once, and this president twice in the last year. We can't trust their promises. We have shown that we have more leverage by closing the Strait of Hormuz than anywhere else. So let's not accept this, and let's not give up our ideological creed for the sake of an unreliable president. So I think there's going to be a debate. My hope is that some economic incentives are going to be enough to get Iran to move from where they are now. I'm not somebody who believes that this is going to happen overnight, that it's going to be a 180-degree transformation. But I do think that what is needed is real economic incentives, with the Gulf countries I'm in right now are prepared to give in exchange for concessions by Iran.
1: So I have less than a minute left. I have to ask the big question here, which is, now the 60-day clock has begun. Do you see this leading to some kind of lasting nuclear deal?
0: I think the notion that in 60 days they're going to be able to resolve all of the issues pertaining to sanctions, all of the issues pertaining to the nuclear program, is virtually impossible. What I think is possible is either progress that incentivizes both to get an extension, which is contemplated by the deal, or mini deals, small nuclear steps, plus small sanctions relief, something better than a breakdown, which would lead to resumption of war, closure of the Strait of Hormuz, with all the damage that we've already witnessed.
1: All right. Rob Malley, President Emeritus of the International Crisis Center, joining us tonight from Abu Dhabi. Thank you so much for your time.
0: Thank you.
1: In the day's other headlines, national weather officials are warning of significant and potentially life-threatening flash flooding across the Gulf Coast and southeastern U.S. as the remnants of Tropical Storm Arthur sweep across the region. In Mississippi, strong winds dislodged this storage trailer, and some areas in the state have seen about a foot of rain. The governor says there's been at least one storm-related death. Also today,
2: unbelievable.
1: Louisiana is under a state of emergency as floods destroy homes and threaten lives and even livestock. These pigs were plunged into a powerful current. Their owner says they are now safe. In the UK, at least one person has died after two trains collided north of London this evening. Aerial footage shows what looks to be the front of one train entangled with the back of another, with emergency personnel attending to the scene. Police say that a number of people have been injured, but at last check provided no further details on casualties. According to rail tracking websites, both trains were traveling south when they collided outside the town of Bedford, about 60 miles north of London. Also today, British Prime Minister Keir Starmer said he would not, quote, walk away from any threat to his leadership after his chief rival within the Labour Party won a seat in Parliament. Andy Burnham's victory, alongside some festively dressed fellow candidates, is a major step towards challenging Starmer as head of the party and leader of the country. Burnham has been the mayor of Greater Manchester and is known as the King of the North. At a victory rally today, Burnham told supporters about his plans to address the nation's affordability crisis and to alter the nation's politics.
3: It is our last chance to change, but we're going to take it, aren't we? We are going to take that opportunity, and we are going to lay out a new path for Britain.
1: Starmer congratulated Burnham on his win, but told the BBC that an intra-party contest would plunge Britain into what he called chaos. The Prime Minister's future has been in question since his party suffered bruising losses in local elections last month. Italy's foreign minister has canceled a trip to the U.S. amid a broader pushback against President Trump's comments about the country's prime minister, Giorgia Meloni. In an interview with an Italian broadcaster, Trump claimed that Meloni begged him for a photo op at the recent G7 summit in France and that he felt sorry for her. Meloni fired back on social media, saying, "Italy and I do not beg."
4: Some things deserve an immediate response. Donald Trump's statements are completely made up. I am frankly astonished. I don't know why the President of the United States behaves like this towards his allies. It is not the first time.
1: The right-wing Meloni had been considered one of Trump's closest political allies in Europe, but their relationship has been strained by Meloni's refusal to back Trump's war in Iran. There's been a flu outbreak at an Air Force base in Texas just weeks after Defense Secretary Pete Hegseth ended mandatory vaccines for service members. Multiple media outlets are reporting there are more than 150 cases at Lackland Air Force Base at Joint Base San Antonio. An Air Force spokesperson is cited as calling the outbreak localized and saying mitigation measures are in place. In April, Hegseth announced that he was rolling back a decades-old mandate requiring that U.S. military personnel get an annual flu shot, saying the mandate was, quote, overly broad. In New York City, the union representing horse-drawn carriage drivers says rides are on hold until at least Tuesday after a young tourist was killed. The pause is intended to allow time to review safety protocols after 18-year-old Ramansh Mahajan died this week after hitting his head when the horse of the carriage he was riding in bolted. Authorities believe he's the first person to die in such an accident since the rides were introduced more than 150 years ago. But it is the eighth horse-related incident in the park in just over a year, and it's raised new calls to ban the practice. Financial markets were closed today in honor of the Juneteenth holiday. It marks the date in 1865 when Union troops arrived in Texas with an order declaring that the state's enslaved people were free, more than 2 years after the Emancipation Proclamation. Former President Joe Biden signed a bill making it a national holiday 5 years ago, and it's often marked with parades, music, and fireworks at events across the country. And legendary TV director James Burrows has died. Over a five-decade career, he brought us some of the most iconic sitcoms in history. On shows like Cheers, which he co-created, Burrows set a tone of humor and heart, giving viewers quick one-liners, memorable characters, and places where, yes, everybody knows your name. The 11-time Emmy winner also directed every episode of Will and Grace during its original run, plus shows like Taxi, Frasier, and Friends, among others. In a statement, his family said Burrows, quote, helped shape generations of comedy and brought immeasurable joy to audiences around the world. James Burrows was 85 years old. Still to come on the NewsHour, David Brooks and Jonathan Capehart weigh in on the week's news. A look at one artist's mission to capture the joy of the Black American experience. And the U.S. sets its sights on World Cup success after today's win against Australia.
5: This is the PBS NewsHour from the David M. Rubenstein Studio at WETA in Washington, headquarters of PBS News.
1: A growing body of research suggests popular weight loss drugs like Ozempic and Wegovy may also help treat or prevent certain cancers. It's the latest unexpected benefit to be associated with GLP-1s, which are now taken by 1 in 8 American adults. William Brangham has more.
6: The results in these cases come from what are known as observational studies, not more rigorous clinical trials. And researchers say there are still many open questions. That said, this was the hot topic at a recent conference of America's top cancer doctors, where a number of observations all pointed in the same direction, that GLP-1s appeared to help fight cancer above and beyond the benefits that you'd expect from weight loss alone. So to understand these implications and the limitations of these studies, we turn to Dr. Neil Iyengar. He's director of breast oncology and cancer survivorship at the Winship Cancer Institute at Emory University. Dr. Iyengar, thank you for being here. There is this growing body of observational evidence that GLP-1s do seem to help with regards to cancer. Big picture, what have those studies found?
7: Well, thanks for having me. I think this is really exciting and important data. We've known for a very long time that obesity is associated with an increased risk of at least 13 different cancers, possibly 20 different cancers. And so reversing obesity has been a key area of research. Up until now, we haven't had powerful methods for weight loss as we do with the GLP-1 receptor agonists. These studies that you've pointed out really identify an exciting hypothesis or theory. And I say that because, as you mentioned, these are observational studies, but the data really support the idea that weight loss through a GLP-1 receptor agonist can not only help to prevent many of the obesity-related cancers, but may actually help to prevent a recurrence of some of these cancers even after a cancer diagnosis.
6: I mean, it's quite striking. I just want to read some of the details from some of these studies. One analysis from the University of Pennsylvania found women between the ages of 45 and 80 who were taking these drugs were about 30% less likely to develop breast cancer than those who were not. Another surveyed patients identified with 7 types of early stage cancer and found GLP-1 significantly reduced the risk of spread in 4 of them: lung, breast, colon, and liver cancers. Again, do you believe that this is principally a function of weight loss being the real actor here?
7: I do. It's been clear from prior studies where we've used methods like diet or exercise, which induce lower amounts of weight loss. But even at those lower levels of weight loss, we see some reduction, not as profound as what you've just read, but we see some reduction in the risk of obesity-related cancers. What we do know from studies that have looked at larger weight loss procedures, like bariatric surgery, for example, is that the more weight loss we can induce in people who are struggling with obesity, the lower the risk of developing cancer or cancer recurrence. So it's not surprising that when we look at these large observational data sets, a GLP-1 receptor agonist, which can typically induce 15 to 20% or even greater weight loss, similar to what bariatric surgeries do, that these drugs can also reduce the risk of cancer. And it does seem that it's primarily through the weight loss function. We also know that GLP-1s have some anti-inflammatory effects as well. And we're learning about some possible immune-related effects as well. But I think it's really driven through the large amounts of weight loss that these drugs can induce as opposed to prior or other diabetes drugs. And that's where we're probably likely to see success with the GLP-1s and cancer risk reduction.
6: So let's say those studies go forward and they do show this real effect. How much of a shift would this be in your field of cancer and oncology?
7: I think that we are standing really at the precipice of a massive possible shift in the global health burden, not only of obesity, but obesity-related cancers. We know that 1 in 7 male cancer-related deaths and 1 in 6 female cancer-related deaths are related to obesity. If we can reduce the obesity problem, which we know we can do with the GLP-1s, this really stands to remarkably shift the global burden of obesity-related cancers. But we have to do this cautiously because there are mixed data for the effects on various types of cancers, interactions with different types of cancer therapies. This is why it is so essential that we continue studying these drugs in a prospective, rigorous way so we can optimally and safely use them to reduce cancer burden.
6: I mean, given what we know now, you're a specialist in treating breast cancer. Again, with the data that we have currently, would you suggest to your patients that they take a GLP-1 either for current cancer patients or as a preventative?
7: I think this is a tricky question right now because this is where we have to rely on the available data, which is observational, as we've been discussing. And so where I worry is we don't have data on how the GLP-1s may or may not interact with cancer therapies. So for a patient who has completed their cancer therapy and is cancer-free, I think if they are dealing with obesity, then this could be a successful approach for A, reducing obesity, and B, reducing the risk of cancer recurrence due to obesity. But for patients who are currently on treatment, especially chemotherapy or immune therapy, we don't know yet precisely how these drugs may interact. They may possibly make side effects worse. They may possibly make some treatments like immunotherapy less effective for cancer treatment. That's really where we don't know enough to recommend the use of a GLP-1 in that setting. So ultimately, I would say for a cancer survivor who has completed their therapy and is struggling with obesity, it is worth having that discussion with your oncologist and with your doctors about whether it is safe to use a GLP. But if you're on active therapy, certainly have that conversation with your oncologist. I would caution against it until we generate more data.
6: All right. That is Dr. Neil Iyengar of Emory University. Thank you so much for being here.
7: Thank you for having me.

0: Today, the Obama Presidential Center opens to the public. It follows a celebration yesterday that featured VIPs, members of the Obama administration, and longtime residents of Southside Chicago, where the center is located. Ali Rogan takes a look at what this new center tells us about the sort of legacy former President Barack Obama wants to leave.
1: Former President Obama said he did not want the center to feel like a shrine or a museum, but rather like a representation of an American story still being written, in which his is one chapter.
2: If you come for a day, and you don't have time to see everything, I would urge you to skip the clips of my speeches. You have heard them all before. In favor of the stories of those ordinary citizens who helped make that change happen.
1: Mr. Obama did not mention President Donald Trump, who was not invited, but he did talk about the political divisiveness that's been a hallmark of Trump's two terms. And Obama urged people not to give in to cynicism and despair. For more on what the former president is seeking to communicate through this new institution, I'm joined by Yale University historian Beverly Gage. Beverly, thank you so much for joining us. Welcome back to the NewsHour.
3: Thanks for having me.
1: And I want to take a step back first by asking you, what service do presidential libraries historically play? What purpose do they serve?
3: Presidential libraries have been a really important part of our presidential history. Franklin Roosevelt was the first one to kind of come up with the idea. And they typically have the museum piece, which you see at the Obama Center, but they're also these enormously important research repositories run by the National Archives. That's where historians go to write about all of these presidential administrations.
1: And President Obama specifically said that he wanted his center, he doesn't call it a library, to be something different. In what ways is this different? You mentioned how institutions like these typically are a repository of research information, but this one is different, right?
3: That's right. He said from the very beginning that he wanted this to be different. First, he wants all of the records of his administration to be digitized. And so it's possible that there will never be a research room that historians go to write about the Obama administration. And so I think some historians are a little nervous about that piece. But the other thing that he really wanted to do differently was not to just make it a kind of standalone museum or shrine that's just about history, but to make it this living, breathing community place. And that seems to be what they've really tried to do.
1: Mm. And as we noted, President Obama did not mention President Trump's name during the speech, but during his and First Lady Michelle Obama's addresses, there did seem to be some subtle but deliberate counter-programming to President Trump's vision for America. What sort of message do you think they wanted to convey?
3: Well, the fact that Trump was not only not mentioned, but was not there is pretty significant because these presidential library openings, they tend to be these moments of bipartisan unity. And we saw that with, of course, the Bushes there, but not Trump. And, you know, and to some degree, it's no surprise. Trump has been heaping abuse on not only Barack Obama, but Michelle Obama and all that they stood for years. And I think it's also true that when Trump shows up just about anywhere, he sort of sucks all the oxygen out of the room. And so that may be also a part of what they were thinking.
1: It also seemed very intentional that the former president mentioned his former rivals for the White House. He mentioned John McCain and Mitt Romney. Why do you think he went out of his way to mention them?
3: Well, I think that was always part of what Barack Obama stood for. And in this moment, it can seem like a long time ago that such things were possible. But, you know, he tried his very best to stand for a kind of reaching across the aisle, a faith in the American political process, a dignity of the office. And a lot of that Trump has dismissed or run against. But I think Obama's trying to be part of that much longer tradition.
1: The Obamas have largely stayed out of the political fray since they left the White House, but yesterday's events seem to give us a hint of how this president is thinking about his legacy. How so far is he similar and different from those other members of this very small club of former presidents?
3: It is a small club, and lots of different presidents have done this differently. A lot of it has to do with age. So Barack Obama was a young ex-president, and so he had these decades stretching out in front of him to think about what to do with, in contrast to someone like, say, Ronald Reagan or now Joe Biden. It's true that he has been pretty recessive up to this point, has taken that step back that it's often expected that ex-presidents will take. But I think there are a couple of signals here. First of all, you can see him coming into his own a little bit as the community activist of his youth. A lot of this center has that vibe. It's trying to draw upon that history. And then I think he's also trying to recover something of a sense of progress, a sense of optimism, a sense of hope that was always so central to his message that has been just so battered over the past decade. And you can sort of see him coming forth to play that role and try to revive that message once again.
1: Beverly Gage with Yale University, thank you so much for joining us.
3: Thanks.

0: To further discuss the preliminary deal with Iran, President Trump's record low approval rating on the economy, and more, we turn now to Brooks and Capehart. That's The Atlantic's David Brooks and Jonathan Capehart of MS Now. Great to see you both.
1: Yeah,
2: see you.
0: Let's start off with this memorandum of understanding between the U.S. and Iran that was signed this week. You've both seen a lot of criticism for how much Iran gets versus the U.S. out of this deal. You also may have heard a guest at the top of the show say, look, the war had to come to an end, so that makes it a good deal. We'll see what happens next. David, is the U.S. better off today than it was before the war?
3: No, it's significantly worse off. I'm glad the war's over. I mean, it's good for all of our economy and people stop dying. But listen, in 60 days, Iran may have controlled the Straits of Hormuz. In 60 days, they may be able to restart their nuclear program. I'm highly dubious they're going to give that up. And plus, they've shown they can stand up to the world's greatest military, survive it, and sort of outsmart it. And I'm really struck by, Napoleon has this famous phrase that when it comes to war, the moral is to the material as 3-1. Meaning the moral is 3 times more important than the material. And how did the United States, with our military, our economy, our alleged power, lose a war to Iran with their military and their alleged power? And it's because they wanted it more. And they had leadership that was willing to do whatever it took to win the war. And we didn't. We had a president who, I don't want to say chicken out, but he wasn't tough enough to fight this war. Hmm. And you shouldn't start a war you're not tough enough to fight. Especially when their response, closing the strait, is the most obvious thing that we were seemingly unprepared for. And so it's a debacle for America.
0: Jonathan, the other point here is, though, what other option does President Trump have? Keep fighting the war, let the strait stay closed? He's under domestic pressure, economic pressure. Was at least ending the war a good first step to move forward?
4: Okay, well, first, is the war truly over? I mean, at least right now it is, as we're talking. But we don't know. Look, the president needed an off-ramp. People have been saying that to him and about him for at least a few weeks now. So finally, he's taken the off-ramp. But I hesitate to call this a deal. You use the right phrasing, memorandum of understanding. The hard part comes now. In these 60 days, these technical negotiations that the Obama administration spent 2 solid, painstaking years. Wendy Sherman, I think she was Assistant Secretary of State, basically moved to Switzerland to help negotiate this. The Secretary of Energy was involved. 5 other countries were involved in the negotiation of the JCPOA, the Iran nuclear deal, and President Trump ripped it up. Does anyone believe he is going to be able to come up with a suitable alternative from their perspective in 60 days? I just do not see it happening.
0: We'll see what happens and continue to follow it. Meanwhile, we know that war was leading to higher gas prices here. Those gas prices, a big concern for Americans, whose number one concern remains the economy. I want to turn to our latest poll numbers here because our PBS News NPR Marist poll has now found that 33% of Americans say they approve of the way President Trump is handling the economy. That is the lowest since Marist began asking the question back in 2019. The poll also found 78% of Americans say high gas prices have affected their household budget. David, Mr. Trump is not on the ballot this November, but this is certainly not the message that Republicans wanted to be running on. How do you look at this?
3: Yeah, I was sort of struck. One of the things in the NPR PBS poll was 45% of Americans say they are not going to take a summer vacation, in part because of costs. And so that really affects people. And the American people are really good at understanding when their real wages are going down. They may see their pay going up, but if it's going up slower than inflation, they know right away. And they punish Joe Biden for it. I imagine they're going to punish the Republicans for it. And this was obviously as completely avoidable. We didn't need to go to this war. We didn't achieve much at the war. And we boosted inflation. And that's not going to come down anytime soon. And gas prices are going to come down, but not anytime soon. And the normal rule in politics is how the economy is 6 months before election day determines how people are thinking about it. I can't do the math because that's too hard for me, 11 minus 6, but that's somewhere around 6,
4: yeah, we're, 5 months. We're within that margin of error.
3: So somewhere around now, where people are reflecting on there.
0: I was told there would be no math in this job, but please, go ahead. But from Republicans' perspective, how do they manage this? What is the message now going forward?
3: Well, it's super hard to distance yourself from Trump. You can't really run away. You can you know, you can talk about tax cuts and things like that. It's hard to have an economic message when you don't have an agenda anymore. And they don't have much of an agenda right now. And they can try to play the social issues, but just don't think that's going to fly.
0: Jonathan, Democrats now find themselves in the position they don't often, which is the more trusted party when it comes to the issue of the economy. Are they making the most of this moment, in your view?
4: Yes, I think they are. And I think they'll make even more of it if the situation doesn't change by certainly through the summer, but definitely by the fall. I think the problem that Republicans have, this is more of a Republican problem, because they are saddled with an unpopular president who has no message discipline. So Susie Wiles, the chief of staff, in some story that I read a couple of weeks ago, where she said in a meeting, let Trump be Trump, and everyone else in the administration hammer away at costs and affordability and things like that. That is impossible. Absolutely impossible in an administration where the president of the United States, particularly this one, commands the attention of the American people at all times. And what have we seen over all these weeks? The event might be about affordability, but he will venture off into talking about the ballroom and other things that the American people don't care about. They want to know, how are you going to bring prices down? And so as long as the president is doing that and Democrats keep hammering away at affordability, which I think is a part two of what they were doing last year when it came to talking about healthcare and the danger that was coming to healthcare, Democrats have been on a pretty good run of showing the American people that things economically just aren't where they should be.
3: One quick thing that could help Republicans is, it used to be you'd have swings of like 60 seats, 40 seats, 26 seats. Those days are long gone because of redistricting. And so now a swing of 7 seats to the Democrats would give them a majority, but that would be a big deal. And we're just not in a world where you have a lot of swing districts.
0: Yeah, we are in a world where there's another problem the Republicans are dealing with I want to ask you about. And stay with me as I lay this out, because we've seen tension between President Trump and his party before, but not like this week. We saw GOP senators now openly slammed the Iran deal, but earlier the president essentially blindsided Senate Republicans when he basically said that his pick for to be director of national intelligence, a man named Jay Clayton, would not show up to his confirmation hearing hours before it was scheduled to start. And then President Trump demanded that the Republicans attach a stalled election restriction legislation, which doesn't have the votes to pass, to a powerful surveillance bill that needs to be reauthorized. The Democrats said they would vote for if Clayton was confirmed. David, if you are Senate Majority Leader John Thune, what do you do right now?
3: I'm trying to think of the last time a president put the kibosh or the slowdown on one of his own nominees. Usually it's the other party that tries to slow down nominees. If you're John Thune, you wake up, you thought you had something going. You got rid of this guy, Bill Pulte. You got a responsible adult
0: Bill
3: in
0: Pulte
3: there.
0: Bill Pulte is the acting DNI,
3: the acting DNI. And you got Jay Clayton. You got a responsible, kind of good nominee. And then I'm sure he's on social media. I'm sure he's on Truth Social when he gets up in the morning. And poor John Thune, he's going, oh, no. And I think what Senator Kennedy said, who doesn't like John Thune? It's like not liking a golden retriever. He's the nicest guy and a very good leader. And he's doing the best he can in hard circumstances without blowing up at Trump, without totally kowtowing to Trump.
0: Yeah.
3: And Trump is just making his life miserable. And I think everybody, Republican in the Senate, sympathizes with Thune right now.
0: Can I just say, making this happen would require that they scrap the filibuster, which Thune has said he would preserve. Yeah. Do you see him changing his mind?
3: I know, but even if he individually changes his mind, there are a bunch of Republicans who want to keep the filibuster because they value the Senate. They don't think it should be like the House, and the filibuster keeps the Senate a separate body, a little more bipartisan.
0: Jonathan, how do you look at this?
4: Which part of it? I mean, in the case that you laid out and listening to David, that I scribbled down, can't trust the president. The president, we have long known, he values loyalty. But for President Trump, loyalty is a one-way street, which means that if he tells you one day, this is what I want to do, you have to be prepared for the rug to be pulled out from under you. And John Thune has had the rug pulled out from under him so many times this year that I am looking forward to the moment when Majority Leader Thune just blows his top and stands up for his caucus, for the chamber and also for the Article I branch of the government. I mean, they have long been now, I keep saying this, the staffing arm of the executive. At some point, someone in that Republican majority is going to have to say enough of this. And maybe that will come once all the Republican primaries are over and everyone knows where the ground is, and then maybe they will show some independence, but by then it might be too late.
0: We will see. Jonathan Capehart, David Brooks, always great to see you both. Thank you so much.
4: Thanks so much.
0: As the rainbow array outside Boston's Institute of Contemporary Art right now suggests, artist Derek Adams is accentuating the positive. He celebrates contemporary Black life and culture, depicting leisure, freedom, and the pursuit of happiness. Jared Bowen from GBH Boston recently sat down with him on the occasion of his first museum survey. It's part of our arts and culture series, Canvas.
1: The work of artist Derek Adams sparkles with unmitigated joy. Who wouldn't want to take a breather atop an ice pop, or delight in dreams of teeming Tootsie Rolls, or be held by family?
2: The attitude of my work is essential and an extension of me as a person. Even when images aren't smiling in my work, people still feel some sense of happiness or peace.
1: That radiance is now felt in full at Boston's Institute of Contemporary Art, all in the new exhibition, Derek Adams, Viewmaster. It's the artist's first ever museum survey and features more than 20 years of painting, sculpture, and performance art. Here you'll find unicorns prance, Beyoncé performs, and one blissed out dessert lover luxuriates in pie.
2: It just shows like this expansive experience that an artist can have when they're driven and focused on trying to create an alternative viewpoint in looking at Black American experience. I'm from Baltimore, and I have a lot of great stories and memories of growing up in Baltimore.
1: Where Adams, who would one day become a teacher himself, says his first classroom was television, in particular PBS, and shows like Sesame Street and The Electric Company.
2: I was a real big TV kid, mainly because I had asthma growing up, and so a lot of the times I spent was at home. Like, I grew up feeling represented. So a lot of things that I'm making in my work are what I felt as a younger person, being seen and being focused on, being appreciated, educated.
1: It also made his a colorful world. His work is resplendent in rainbow hues. And under his design, the museum's exterior is now adorned in color bars, the television programming that once populated airwaves after broadcasting ended each night.
2: And I always thought of the color bars being like a curtain, and there were people behind it. And so color for me became more strategic, more psychological, thinking about how people respond to color.
5: As you can see in the space, he's a maximalist in every way.
1: ICA assistant curator Tessa Bachi-Haas says the exhibition is like visiting Adams' own New York studio. It's an explosion of ideas, color, and people gathering. And as the show's title suggests, it evokes the nostalgic Viewmaster, the 1939 invention turned childhood staple, offering both entry into myriad worlds and how we see them.
6: Why this moment for the survey?
5: I love that question. You know, we're reflecting on 250 years of the United States as we know it today, and American history is Black history, and American history is the history that Derek has explored throughout his lifetime.
1: One genre to which he's repeatedly returned is portraiture, images of strangers, friends, and his own deeply connected family.
5: So that idea of tracing family over time and tracing what it means to build a home and to build community and to build family over time is so intrinsic to Derek's work.
2: You get to understand how people form images of dignity, images of pride through their posturing, through the way that they hold their chin, the way that they look forward or look down or up.
1: Or how they chill. This glimpse of a pool party is one of Adam's newest works. It's a moment among friends that rang out to the artist like a clarion call that it had to be captured.
2: You can feel the experience of the floaty, and how does that feel to be on something that's levitated? And it's like looking at a Renaissance painting of someone on like a chaise lounge. It's like a new way of looking at a subject in leisure. I think that's the way to kind of really educate people, especially the new generation of artists, of how to re-examine history and how to tell it the way that you want to tell it.
1: Or mastering the view anew. For the PBS NewsHour, I'm Jared Bowen in Boston.
0: Well, Team USA secured its spot in the World Cup's knockout round with a 2-0 win against Australia this afternoon. It's the first time since 1930 that the American men have won consecutive World Cup matches. It's been a big week as the world watches legends of the sport compete for their countries. Tournament favorites are meeting the moment and underdogs are rising to the occasion. For more, we turn now to Leander Charlockins, who's been covering the Cup for ESPN and The Guardian. He's the author of the book, The Long Game, U.S. Men's Soccer and Its Savage Four-Decade Journey to the Top or Thereabouts. Leander, welcome to the NewsHour. Thanks for joining us.
7: Thank you.
0: So let's talk about that big win for Team USA against Australia today. What stood out to you, and who in particular on the team stood out to you in that game?
7: I have these moments during this early run at this World Cup where I think to myself, what is going on? Because for my book, I went back and watched every U.S. game they've played at the World Cup back to 1990, and they have never played this well. They have never looked this good. And as you mentioned, they have not won consecutive World Cup games going back to 1930, which was the first World Cup that was ever played. This is only the third World Cup where the U.S. has even had two wins in the entire tournament. The other time was in 2002 when they made the quarterfinals. And what's really striking me in this team right now is that they aren't just still offering that feistiness and that fitness and that physicality that historically allowed this team to compete with more talented opponents, but that they're also combining it with good soccer. It's creative. It's tactically astute. They're really like playing through opponents. The second half against Australia was a bit of a slog and a bit of an attritional war. But, you know, there are so many players playing well right now. Chris Richards in the back, Weston McKennie in the middle, Tyler Adams in the middle, Fowler and Balogun, the striker who forced the own goal that put the U.S. ahead early on for a second time in a row. I believe this is the first World Cup where a team has ever benefited from two own goals, that being the U.S. this time around. Mm-hmm. So there's a lot of players doing their job super well at the moment.
0: Own goals are still goals. We will take them either way. I do want to ask you about some of the biggest names who are playing in this tournament, though. We've seen incredible performances from the likes of Lionel Messi, who scored a hat trick in Argentina's opener. That means he has now tied the all-time men's World Cup scoring record. Kylian Mbappe from France, Norway's Erling Haaland, both scored twice to help lead their teams to wins in the early matches. So on soccer's biggest stage, how are its biggest stars performing?
7: So far, everybody has come out to play other than Cristiano Ronaldo, who is 41 and who looked very static for Portugal. And there's a rising chorus of critics suggesting that that team would be much better off if they left him off the field. But everybody else has been really good so far. This World Cup is off to a really hot start. Lionel Messi, who's about to turn 39 in a few days, had never scored a hat trick at a World Cup before. And he just did it for the first time the other day. And that's ultimately the thing that winds up redeeming the World Cup and that bails out the people who are in charge of putting it on and who, you know, present us with these issues every 4 years. And there's always all this discourse about the problems going into the World Cup. And we certainly shouldn't look away from them. But this is why it works so well as a sports washing project, as kind of this redeeming thing, is because once the soccer start, it's still really great. And we get all the folklore and we get all the fun stories of Boston falling in love with the Scottish fans. And suddenly Lawrence, Kansas is Algerian territory and they're having a great time. It's just really fun, this tournament.
0: There was also some concern about the quality of play with this being the first 48-team World Cup, but I wanted to ask you about some of these underdogs that we've seen performing really well against some of the world's top teams. The Democratic Republic of Congo holding Portugal to a draw, Cape Verde tying Spain. How are you looking at that?
7: Well, what's so funny is that we've only had one 0-0 tie at this World Cup so far, which is the scourge of the soccer hater, right? And that actually turned out to be the biggest upset of the tournament because that was Cape Verde at its first ever World Cup, in its first ever World Cup game, second smallest country to ever qualify after Curaçao, which is also here, holding the European champion Spain to a 0-0 draw. So there was concern when the World Cup expanded from 32 teams to 48 that would dilute the product and that, you know, there'd be a lot of walkovers, a lot of slaughters, and we really haven't seen that so far. Now, mind you, it's an awfully long tournament, right? The World Cup from the first game to the last one is going to run 39 days. So you do want to kind of pace yourself a little bit if you have any sort of aspiration of still playing in the last week of the tournament.
0: I've got about 10 seconds left. I have to ask you, can Team USA win in their next match?
7: Against Turkey? Yeah, absolutely they can. And then they seat themselves really well for the knockout stages.
0: We will be watching and waiting and cheering them on. Leander Charlockens, such a pleasure to talk to you. Thank you so much for your time.
7: Thank you.
0: And you can find more of our World Cup coverage online, including a video explaining three ways that this year's competition is different from years past. That is on our YouTube page. Coming up tonight on Washington Week, moderator Jeffrey Goldberg and his panel discuss the U.S.-Iran agreement and whether the world is now a safer or more dangerous place. And watch Horizons this Father's Day weekend. William Brangham sits down with the author of Dad Brain, a new book focused on dads and how their brains transform during parenthood. 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Check your local listings. And that is the NewsHour for tonight. I'm Amna Nawaz. On behalf of the entire NewsHour team, thank you for joining us and have a great weekend.
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4: It is Juneteenth when we mark the day in 1865 when the last enslaved people in the U.S. found out they were free.
5: We have to teach slavery as part of the history of civilizations.
6: Today, racial inequalities in education and how the legacy of slavery is taught.
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4: And I'm Carolyn Beeler. Also, musician Rhiannon Giddens on her quest to teach us the banjo's African roots.
7: The banjo is everywhere. 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
8: A lot of my friends did not graduate because of student debt. It's a very sad situation.
4: And social obstacles in India.
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10: Live from NPR News in Washington, I'm Libby Casey. Secretary of State Marco Rubio says another round of talks between Israel and Lebanon will be held next week in Washington, D.C. This will be the fifth round of direct political talks between the two sides and will take place at the State Department. NPR's Jackie Northam reports.
11: Secretary Rubio held a phone call with Lebanese President Joseph Aoun, during which he reiterated the need to disarm the Iranian-backed militant group Hezbollah and reestablish control over all Lebanese territory. That's according to a State Department readout of the conversation. Hezbollah has in the past rejected any peace deal between Israel and the government of Lebanon. Rubio also stressed that bilateral negotiations between Lebanon and Israel represent the only feasible path to ending recurrent cycles of violence. Meanwhile, Israel and Hezbollah have agreed to a ceasefire after intense fighting threatened to derail fragile peace talks between the U.S. and Iran. Jackie Northam, NPR News.
10: Researchers and other data advocates are calling on the Trump administration to revoke a new ban on a certain type of data privacy protection at the Census Bureau. NPR's Hanzi Lo Wong reports.
12: Federal law requires the Census Bureau to keep people anonymous in its statistics. The Trump administration has banned one of the main ways the Bureau has done that, adding what's known as statistical noise to make certain data fuzzy, especially data about local areas and minority populations who could be easy to identify. In a statement, Commerce Department spokesperson Kristen Eichemer says the indiscriminate use of noise infusion has undermined confidence in the department's products and cast doubt on their integrity. Eichemer did not respond when NPR asked for examples. Beth Jarris of the Association of Public Data Users is concerned the ban comes with little explanation.
13: It takes the public out of the process. It takes the experts out of the process. This feels very much like a political choice.
12: The Census Bureau took down multiple pages about data privacy protections from its website. Hanzi Lo Wong, NPR News.
10: The Obama Presidential Center opened this week in Chicago, and as NPR's Tamara Keith reports, it presents an America where the past 10 years never happened.
14: President Trump isn't a presence in the Obama Presidential Museum, though many of the milestones on the timeline of Obama's two terms displayed in the museum have since been reversed by Trump. And in his speech dedicating the center, Obama criticized his successor without saying his name.
15: For us to give in now, after all this country's been through, to cynicism and division would be a betrayal of our founding ideas.
14: Trump, on the other hand, criticizes Obama by name frequently and without prompting.
16: And Obama wouldn't do it.
14: Like at his G7 press conference this week, where he said Obama's name 8 times. Tamara Keith, NPR News, Chicago.
10: U.S. gas prices have fallen to just below $4 a gallon on average for regular for the first time since March. It's still 25% more costly than a year ago. It's NPR. Nearly 1,900 sexual assault survivors signed a letter urging Congress to remove a bill provision that would shield rideshare companies from lawsuits over driver misconduct.